0: I'll be with you. But I need you to do something. Are you willing? I think it's a component of breakthroughs. Joshua chapter 1, Joshua's getting his instructions again. Be strong and courageous because you will lead these people to inherit the land I swore to their forefathers to give them. Be strong and very courageous. Be careful to obey all the law my servant Moses gave you. Don't turn from it to the right or to the left, that you may be successful wherever you go. Don't let this book of the law depart from your mouth. Meditate on it day and night so that you may be careful to do everything written in it. Then you'll be prosperous and successful. Have I not commanded you, be strong and courageous? If you're counting, that's the third time in this passage. That message is given to Joshua over a half a dozen times. Be strong and courageous. You know enough about biblical interpretation. If God says to you, be strong and courageous, how do you feel? Weak, inadequate, and frightened. If you were filled with confidence, God wouldn't say, be strong and courageous. If you're filled with an overwhelming sense of inadequacy and you're frightened, God will say, you're going to need to be strong and courageous. Don't be terrified. Don't be discouraged. Joshua, you look terrified. You're a mess, son. Are you discouraged? Don't be discouraged. For the Lord your God will be with you wherever you go. He's already said it. I myself will be with you. It has to be restated, reasserted. Difficult assignments are not picked up glibly. Christians, we should work to bring better alignment to how we share our stories. Because when we walk through difficult places and we take those first steps of cooperating with the Lord, in my life, I haven't usually taken them with great confidence and glee and shouts of joy. I've taken them rather hesitantly, saying, Lord, I want to follow you, but this seems like a hard way to go.
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6: How many of you would describe yourself as a happy and content person? I think there's always that thought that, well, I will be eventually, you know. When this happens, I'll be content, but not quite yet. You know, when you're single, you're thinking, if only I was married, I know I would be content. I'm so tired of being single. I'm so tired of being in the restaurant and having them saying, party of one. You know, I want to get married. And then you get married. And you understand the truth of that statement. Marriage is a three-ring circus, engagement ring, wedding ring, and suffering. So you say, well, we need kids. If we had children, I know I'd be content then. Then you have children. and they're still living with you in their 50s, and you're thinking, how can I get rid of these children? And then you go on a little bit in life and you say, oh, retirement, it's all about retirement. I know when I'm retired, I'll be content. See, it's always beyond your reach. It's the if-only river that separates you in your mind from the good life. If only this, if only that. What you need is God. Tell me what you think you need. I'll tell you what you really want. It's Jesus. Tell me what you really want. I'll tell you what you really need. It's Jesus. It's Jesus that you're looking for.
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11: The Lord says, man, I loved you guys. And the people are like, when did you love us? Boy, does that sound like a grateful bunch of people?
12: Prosperity can be a source of distraction, warns Pastor Brett Metter.
11: During Malachi's time, they've got their temple built, their houses are all comfy. They really are in somewhat freedom from enemies at this point. And isn't it funny, though, that's usually when you start to doubt God, is when you're living in times of prosperity and you're not in desperate need, so you're not crying out to God. It's in prosperity you forget God, and that's where the people were.

0: even though some things were going reasonably well and having no evidence to think otherwise, the people of Israel were still questioning God's love for them, and their actions reflected that wrong mindset. Beginning a study of Malachi chapter 1 in today's Word, Pastor Brett Metter notes a similar attitude of apathetic worship by some toward the church and even to the Lord today. And we're so glad you've joined us on today's Word as we look at the last book of the Old Testament, which also happens to be the last of the minor prophets. And that's the book of Malachi, right, Pastor Brett?
1: You're right, Kurt. This may be the last of the minor prophets, but it's certainly not minor in message. You know, it's a book of confrontation. You know, God speaks to a spiritually tired people. They're going through the motions. The priests are offering blemished sacrifices. They're even questioning God's love. And that's what's fascinating in the way that this book is structured. God makes a statement of really their failure. And the people say, well, wherein did we rob you? You know, they start questioning God. And so Malachi's going to deal with apathy, with compromised worship, a broken covenant of faithfulness. And then he's going to point forward to the coming messenger, which is John the Baptist, and then ultimately to Christ. So it really is an amazing book in that it's the last word before the 400 years of silence, and then it's a call to return back to the Lord. So I love the nature of the book, as it is the last book of the Old Testament. It really serves a great purpose.
0: Yeah. Well, thank you, Brett, for that introduction. And why don't we go ahead and jump into this final book of the Old Testament, the book of Malachi. Here again is Pastor Brett Metter.
1: Malachi, in the way that they sort of structured putting the Holy Scriptures together, the early fathers and the way that the canon of Scripture was put together, Malachi is appropriate for the last book of the Old Testament for many reasons. If you're familiar with the Old Testament, you might be a little, you know, aware that sometimes the Bible doesn't put books in chronological order. So it wouldn't have been a shock if the last book of the Old Testament was something from another time, you know, outside of the line of things. But it just so happens that Malachi is not only fitting spiritually to be the last book of the Old Testament, but it's also chronologically the last book of the Old Testament in the time frame. It sort of ends the Old Testament period, and then we have kind of a silent section called the intertestamental period. And we'll kind of talk about that. The time period really of this is somewhere probably around 430 BC is some of the dating that some would give to the book of Malachi. Now, there's a bit of a time frame here, just so we can kind of be up to speed. The timeline, you know, to Malachi sort of starts, if you would, if we're kind of thinking about the prophets. You know, one of the biggest things is, you know, 586 BC when the Babylonians conquered Jerusalem. And that was kind of a huge mark in the Old Testament. But then the timeline kind of runs on, and there's several events that kind of keep piling up. After, you know, the breaking up of Jerusalem and the crushing of the temple and all that, then there was the return. And you can kind of go with a bunch of different dates on when it was actually the ultimate return. There were sort of waves of return, even as there were waves as people exited and left to go to Babylon. They came in waves, but 538 is kind of your general term there, or time, for the return and the starting to restore and rebuild Jerusalem. Another big date on the timeline would be 515 BC, when the temple would be finished. Remember Zerubbabel's temple? That was happening. And then the book of Ezra, and Ezra was about 458 BC. Nehemiah was a contemporary of Ezra. 445 BC was Nehemiah. And these are some of the last guys we hear from, you know, in the Old Testament. And then that leaves us with Malachi's prophecy right here in our book, around 430 BC. And this is a time period a little less than 100 years now after the temple's been rebuilt. There may have been a few guys alive that had seen the temple finished that were also alive during Malachi's time, but it's pretty close to 100 years when that happened, and Malachi gives us his prophecy. So the new temple's almost 100 years old, but the problem in Malachi's time is worship had become compulsory, mundane, and it wasn't a get to, it was a got to. And the Jews sort of despised having to go to the temple and make sacrifice, and their attitude was horrible, and it was a really bad time period. And by the way, it's interesting because there was at least societal pressure for people to at least go and do the temple worship, but I'm not sure that's a good thing. You know, I look at what's going on in our culture today, and if you look at all the recent studies and surveys and stuff, people are bailing out of church left and right, as they say. And it's funny, it's a little weird, because in our little world here at Athey Creek, we see people piling into church, and that's a good thing. We love seeing that. But I think that's not really what's going on in much of the world, let alone the United States. Churches that were once piling over with people, and now not so much. And what's the reason for that? I think one is the Bible says in the last days there would be a great falling away, as 2 Thessalonians puts it. But if you actually take a look at that word falling away in the Greek, it's apostasy or apostasia in the Greek. And so we're seeing sort of an apostasy in the church, and that's a departing. And there was a departing from the Word of God. And I think the further churches get away from the Word of God and doing what the Bible tells us to do, the more people are like, yeah, church, whatever. Have you ever noticed, just something to and tuck away, if you're a part of a church that's very into, like, passionately being into the Bible, into God's Word, and wondering, what does God's Word actually say? That's usually a group of people that are very zealous to really have, it's not a got to, it's a get to. Man, we get to go to church this Sunday. We get to study the Word. There's a lot of people who would think you're crazy. Why would you go to church in midweek? We stopped doing that in the 1950s. Some of you are old enough to remember, because right when I was a child, my football team, that was when they were starting to put sports on Wednesday nights. And some of us, we had to tell our coaches, coach, I'm either going to play football or I'm not. But Wednesday night is non-negotiable. I go to church on Wednesday night. And our coaches at that time, back in the 80s, they were like, oh, brother, you know, what a waste of time. And okay, I guess, but you may not start this week. Like, there was threats like that. Now they're just kind of like, oh, soccer definitely is more important than Wednesday night Bible study. And churches just started canceling their midweek studies. When I tell pastors that we still do a Wednesday night, the first thing they ask me, does anybody go? That's what they ask me, seriously. Like, who attends? And I'm like, I don't know, but it's full. like, that's a great thing. And I feel like in some ways, one of the things that when a church gets further and further away from just doing what the Scriptures tells us to do, then we lose our effectiveness. And that's sadly, I think, what's happening to a lot of churches in America. They've allowed themselves to move into all kinds of different things, getting away from the Word, becoming sort of woke a little bit. I've seen a lot of wokeism creep into the churches, which that's killed a lot of them. In the last 2 years, we've seen churches just go down, and they don't know what happened. They're like, well, we don't know what's going on, and let's get back to Scripture and get away from some of the other things that are happening in the church. But I digress. That's where the people of Malachi's time were. They were just totally going through the motions. They had horrible attitudes, and they didn't want to go to the temple. But because of who they were Jews in Jerusalem, they kind of felt compelled to go, well, we'll go, whatever. And this is kind of where their heart is. And now God is going to have this heavy-duty burden that's going to come against these people, a heavy, burdensome book that we have before us. And it's interesting because as the people are giving God their second and third and fourth best, they become lethargic. And now Malachi is going to deal with intermarrying of pagans and Jews, something the Jews weren't supposed to do. He's going to deal with the topic of divorce. Malachi is going to talk about defilement of the priesthood. The priests became sort of just hirelings. They could care less about God. They were just there sort of in office. And by the way, that's what led us to the New Testament period, when by that time you got Caiaphas, the high priest, who was totally whacked and could care less about God. Malachi's era is what was leading up to that time when Christ would come, neglecting the tithe and the offering. The people weren't giving to the Lord at all. And oppression of the poor. These are the things that are the very similar problems, by the way, of Ezra's time. And so how long does it take a nation? That's an interesting question. How long does it take a nation to fall away from the Lord? When you look at these Jews, it's like a little less than 100 years, because there was a bit of a revival around 515 when the temple was restored. But the sad thing is, by the time Malachi comes on the scene, that revival had pretty much died off. You know, America, when we were a baby nation, and I'm telling you, you know, our history, even before 1776, we became a horribly pagan and brutal bad nation for a while. There was an Enlightenment period. You know, maybe you remember reading about Jonathan Edwards' sermon, Sinners in the Hands of an Angry God. And it's funny, the same churches that are failing today, they sort of go, yeah, that horrible fire and brimstone sermon. No, that sermon actually woke up a whole nation that was totally steeped in sinful behavior. People don't realize before 1776, we lost some of that. Like, you know, we went from the Puritans and Thanksgiving and all that stuff to a kind of a season, you know, 350 years ago or whatever, where there was just kind of horrible stuff going on in the new America. But by the time the first Enlightenment happened, man, people turned to the Lord. And that's what really sparked some of this, you know, beginnings of our country. And so now here we are denying that our Constitution and our Bill of Rights and our, we don't realize that it was very much steered by godly men who loved the Lord and believed in God. Man, I hope you understand, don't listen to these college professors. They were just a bunch of deists who didn't believe in God, or they believed in God, but not Jesus, and they weren't really Christians and all this stuff. Man, all you gotta do is read your history books. I like Wall Builders and David Barton's work. He's got all the, you know, books he's actually purchased and made a library of the original handwriting of a lot of these guys just to preserve them, because there's a group of people in America that want to erase that part of our history. And he's doing whatever he can to try to save some of the things those guys said. But basically, America was built on godly principles, and it's taken us 200 years to get to where, well, man, we've lost our minds. I think we are really where the people of Malachi were, maybe even worse. The things we're seeing in our world today, you know, abortion, we're seeing sexual grooming of children right in front of our faces, and the world applauding that. Gender ideology go crazy, and basically, you know, sin on sin. We can just keep talking about all the things we're embracing. But boiling it down to this, you know, we've exchanged God and his holy word for really our own God of self. Like, we've made ourselves the God. We are the ones who are in charge and know what's good and bad, and we've forsaken as a nation. No longer can we say, in God we trust. We might as well just change and say, in myself I trust. Because that's really what's going on in America. The answer for any fallen country is the Lord. Malachi is going to deal with this. Now, the way Malachi deals with it is kind of powerful and important, and it's really something. It's almost heartbreaking. I find the book of Malachi just kind of sad, maybe because it's the times we're living and I see the parallels. But Malachi, the book, will feel more like looking into a mirror than looking into a history book in some ways. That's the hard part of Malachi as far as our nation goes. Interesting few sideline things before we dive in. Malachi, the name, means messenger, the Hebrew word, and my messenger. So it could be a guy by the name of Malachi, which is, in my opinion, probable. But some scholars say Malachi was actually written by Ezra and called himself Malachi as the messenger of God. Sort of like when I say Pastor Brett, it would be more like a title than it would be more than his personal name. There's debate on that. But nonetheless, it's still the messenger. That's a good word, whether it's Malachi's name or it's just a writer's name or whatever that Malachi uses. But I wouldn't argue on that thing. Who cares? It's like when you get your UPS or your Amazon delivery. Do you care what the name of the deliverer is? You're like, you know, you're interested in what's in the package. Some of you probably care about the... I don't know why I went off onto that. No, it's because Malachi is the messenger, and we don't really know much about Malachi, but it's not really about the messenger. It's about the message that God gives, and that's what we care. But the message that he's going to give is quite heavy. And basically, you know, one thing about the messenger, by the way, you and I are called to be the messengers as well. I hope you understand that. But you might say, but Brett, I'm a sinner. How can I be the messenger? And I think sometimes we make the mistake of thinking that God's messengers are sinless or they have to be pristine. And if that were the case, none of us would qualify, especially me. Or even Paul the Apostle. Remember, Paul made his argument, I am the chiefest of sinners. I do the things I don't want to do. I don't do the things I do want to do. See, and I love that Paul tells us that, because he looks pretty pristine to me as a Pharisee of all Pharisees. But I also remember that he knew he was a sinner, and yet he was still the messenger God used. And the Lord chooses to use the weak and the foolish things of this world to confound the wise. But the Lord can still use us in spite of our shortcomings. I hope you understand that. Because the Lord wants you and me to be the messenger. So he starts off the book with a heavy word. Let's see, verse 1, chapter 1. The burden of the word of the Lord to Israel by Malachi. Now, the word burden there, if you look it up in the Hebrew dictionary, it's masa, which is a message of rebuke rather than comfort. The definition actually goes on. It says, ominous in judgment and utterance, chiefly of doom. So this is what we're in for. You guys ready for some doom? Here it is, Malachi, the burden, the doom upon Israel. Now, some of you might protest and say, Brett, why would Malachi be talking to Israel? Israel has been gone for hundreds of years. They were destroyed by the Assyrians, never to be heard from again. And that's the narrative you'll hear out there from some people. Can I tell you why that narrative is wrong? There's a whole group out there, by the way, and several groups. And some of the cults like to talk about the lost tribes of Israel. And I would warn you about those groups. You know, whether it's the Jehovah's Witness who thinks they're the 144,000 of Revelation 7, that thinks they're part of the lost tribes of Israel, or if the Mormons think that it's the Incas that's the lost tribes of Israel, they kind of have that claim. If you look in Mormonism faith, some of you Mormons are like, I never heard that. Of course you didn't, because it's crazy. But look it up. You can find the writings of the old Mormons that write all about this stuff. But there are cults that kind of claim to be the lost tribes of Israel. Where did that come from? Well, if you remember back in the days of Jeroboam, remember Jeroboam, Rehoboam? They were the kings of Judah and Israel. Judah was in the south, Israel was in the north. The 12 tribes split, 2 tribes in the south, 10 tribes in the north, and a civil war. That civil war split up Israel and Judah. And they were enemies. Not long after David, only a few generations after David was king in Jerusalem, they split up into 2 kingdoms. Well, Jeroboam there in 1 Kings 12, do you remember what he did? One of the things, he was worried that the Jews that lived in his northern Israel, as it was called, he was worried that the Jews would go down and do their, you know, yearly trek to Jerusalem for, you know, the feasts and festivals, and that he would lose his people to the worshiping of God in Jerusalem. So Jeroboam in 1 Kings 12, 28, remember what he did? He made these little miniature places of worship. Hey, forget going down to Jerusalem like God's word says, but hey, let's make places of worship. Well, what are we going to worship? I got an idea, golden calves. Yeah, that's a good idea. And so they made 2 places, Bethel and Dan, which is up in the northern region, or Laish is the ancient word for Dan. But they made the 2 golden calf centers. And one thing that's interesting, when I take groups to Israel, I love going to Tel Dan, because there's a place you can kind of hike through this ancient archaeological ruin of a city. There's an altar that's there, and it's where they worshiped this golden calf of Jeroboam. It's the very place where that happened. And that's where the north, they lost their marbles, the northern tribes of Israel, the 10 tribes. Now, this is where everybody gets wacko on this. When the Assyrians came and conquered the northern tribes, that was 150 years or whatever before the Babylonians crushed the southern tribe of Judah. But so the Assyrians just took, and remember they put fish hooks in their mouths and they dragged them up into the north and stuff like that. But there's this notion that, well, all the Jews were taken up there, so all those tribes were lost. But it's not true, and I'll tell you why. If you read the Bible's narrative, what happened with Jeroboam, when Jeroboam pulled the trigger on this wacko worship of his little golden calves, a ton of the Jews in the north said, we can't do this. We're not going to be pagans and worship a golden calf. So they made their way back to Jerusalem, and they moved to Judah, and they were no longer part of the northern kingdom. And there were a bunch of people from all the different tribes that moved back down to Jerusalem. So the northern tribes were wiped out by the Assyrians, but not all the tribes were wiped out by the Syrians, because a bunch of those tribes came to the south. Are you guys with me on that? And since then, you know, over hundreds and hundreds and thousands of years, of course, the Jews and those tribes, the tribes of Levi and Asher and Reuben and Gad and Manasseh and all those other tribes, they started to reproduce and have families and children. Now, it is true, by the way, most Jews have no idea what tribe they're a part of today, which helps with this whole lost tribe narrative. But it doesn't mean, does God have any problem knowing which tribe a Jewish person's from? No, God will sort them out. He knows that. And he's going to sort them out, by the way, in Revelation chapter 7. It's going to happen. But there's only a few tribes that kind of know. Like, for example, I have a buddy, Rick Cohen. He's a good friend of mine, and he's a Jew. And we always called him Rabbi Rick, because the last name Cohen, we know what tribe he is from. Like, that's one of the guys that you know. He was a Levite, because the Cohens were always part of the Levite tribe, which is kind of interesting. If you know a Cohen, you can say, hey man, you're like a priest, and really freak him out. But all that to say that there's no such thing as lost tribes, and I want you to know that, because books have been written, cults have been started, and all kinds of crazy enough about this dividing of the lost tribes of Israel. And the reason I go into all that is because some people say, see, Malachi doesn't know what he's talking about, because look, he says the Lord is speaking to Israel by Malachi. But one of the things we need to remember, Israel was the name of the northern tribes that rebelled against the southern 2 tribes, but we're still calling them Israel, and it's because God gave that name to Jacob. Remember when he wrestled with God at Peniel and touched his hip and, you know, his hip went out of socket, that whole story. So Israel's always called Israel by God, whether they're lost tribes or not. Of course they weren't, but that's one of the protests you'll hear sometimes. Israel was long gone by the time Malachi wrote this, but don't be stumbled by such stupidity. There's people that try to make big deals out of that. Well, now we come to kind of the first section, and this is sort of the debate that's gonna banter back and forth between God and the people of Israel. And it's really heartbreaking. Check this out. So the first section we're going to call verses 2-5, the denying of God's love. This is the first part of their bad condition of the people of Malachi's time, the denying of God's love. And we pick it up in verse 2. He says, I have loved you, saith the Lord. Yet you say, wherein hast thou loved us? Was not Esau Jacob's brother, saith the Lord? Yet I loved Jacob, and I hated Esau, and I laid his mountains and his heritage waste for the dragons of the wilderness. Whereas Edom saith, we are impoverished, but we will return and build the desolate places. Thus saith the Lord of hosts, they shall build, but I will throw down, and they shall call them the border of the wickedness, and the people against whom the Lord hath indignation forever. And your eyes shall see, and you shall say, the Lord will be magnified from the border of Israel. The Lord is talking about several things that really are springboards into some really interesting discussions. You know, the Lord says, man, I loved you guys. And the people are like, when did you love us? Boy, does that sound like a grateful bunch of people? When did you show us love? What have you done for us lately? You know, they might have said. Now, it's easy to say because they're living large right now. During Malachi's time, they've got their temple built. Their houses are all comfy. They really are in somewhat freedom from enemies at this point. And isn't it funny, though, that's usually when you start to doubt God, is when you're living in times of prosperity, doing your own thing and don't have a real need for God. You're not in desperate need, so you're not crying out to God. It's in prosperity you forget God. And that's where the people were. I love you. Where did you love us, God? This is the people's heart. That's where they're at. And then the Lord says, man, I have loved you. Think about it. I chose Jacob. Remember, he's the guy that changed the name from Jacob to Israel. And Esau have I hated. And isn't it interesting? You know, Romans talks about this, you know, about this idea of the Lord choosing us. Election is an interesting part of the discussion here. God chose the Jews over the descendants of Esau. Now, the Esau descendants, the Edomites, and they're the ones mentioned here, and it's kind of important to know what's going on with these guys. The Lord says, I'm going to crush them. So I loved you because I didn't crush you. Well, that's not loving. No, it really is. It is. The Lord should have crushed the whole world. We're all sinners. We all deserve death and hell. But the Lord loves the Jews. We're huge sinners, and the Lord still loves us. It reminds me of Romans 5:8. Where we're told by Paul the Apostle, but God commends his love toward us in that while we were yet sinners, Christ died for us. See, election, when I realize what election really is, when I really think it through, it makes me less of a worrier and more of a worshiper. Lord, to choose a knucklehead like me, I just worship your name. You're so kind and compassionate that I get to be part of the chosen. So I love this idea of election versus free will and stuff like that. So I believe in both. Divine election, yes, you also have free will to choose. And it's not a conflict. I don't believe that at all.
0: Pastor Brett Metter, just at the beginning of a verse-by-verse study series of the book of Malachi, demonstrating God's sovereign grace and commitment to his chosen people from today's word. And I hope you'll stick around next time as we continue in this book of Malachi. But first, let me tell you a little bit more about Brett Metter. He's the senior pastor of Athey Creek Church just outside of Portland, Oregon. 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Well, that's all the time we have. 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
11: 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Like if the person you're married to loads the dishwasher the wrong way, instead of stirring it up, just redo it.
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19: For Jesus to handle all judgment, he must know the hearts and the thoughts of every person. The Adam and Eve, all the way through down to the very last, whoever that comes out of me. God would have to know the hearts and thoughts, which includes the people he's talking to right now, the hypocrites, right? He knows their thinking. They can't outthink him. He knows what they're thinking. He knows what's in their hearts. They don't even know why they do some of the things they do, but he does. The hypocrites, It also includes you and me. We're His. We belong to Him. Christians, by grace through faith alone. He still knows what's going on in my heart. He knows what I'm thinking.

0: Welcome to Apply Within, a verse-by-verse study of the Word of God with Pastor Bob Davis of North Country Chapel. We invite you to join with us as we, by the power of God's Holy Spirit, apply His Word within our own hearts as we study line upon line, precept upon precept, verse-by-verse through the Bible. The Jewish leadership persecutes Jesus as our study of John continues in chapter 5, verse 16. Here's Pastor Bob.
1: There was a man. We met him early on in the chapter. That had not walked in 38 years. 38 years. There were many, huge numbers of people sitting around the pool of Bethesda, the five porches that surround the pools. And they were waiting for an angel to come down. They can't see the angel, but the water moves. And the first one in the water, the tradition says, will be healed. But they're all in some way handicapped or incapable. And there's one man who cannot walk, and he has not been able to walk for 38 years. And he hopes to get in the water. This is not his first time, but he never gets there first. And Jesus looked at him and simply asked him, do you really want to walk? And he said, I would love to walk. I want to walk in, but I can't get in there. I can never be first. I have no one to help me into the water. I've tried and I can't do it. And this year is going to be no different than last and all the 38 others. And remember what Jesus said to him? Stand up. Pick up your bed and go home. Carrying his bed. The problem was, and it wasn't a problem, not to me, not to you, not to that man, not to Jesus, but to the Jewish hypocrites, it was the Sabbath day. And you can't carry a load on the Sabbath day. That little mat that he was carrying, his little yoga mat thing, you can't do that on the Sabbath. Well, God's word didn't say that. The hypocrites made that up. He's walking away carrying that bed, and they said, yo, don't you know it's the Sabbath day? You can't carry that on the Sabbath. And he said, the one that healed me told me to, and I'm just doing what he told me to do. They said, who is he? He goes, I don't know, because Jesus had walked on and was gone now. He said, I don't know. I didn't get his name or nothing. I don't know. But he found him. Jesus found him later at the temple, and talked to him a little bit. I'm sure you remember all that. And then he went back to the Jewish leaders, because they had said, we want to know who he is. And he said, it's Jesus. The Jewish leaders asked the man, who healed him? And after talking to Jesus, he came back to them and said, it's Jesus. It was that guy, Jesus. He's the one that did this for me. So we take up now in verse 16. I'll read verse 15. The man departed and told the Jews that it was Jesus which had healed him, made him whole. Therefore, the Jews did persecute Jesus. They just went right up to him and rebuked him. I think I've heard Christians do that to God in their prayers. I heard a lady pray one time, God, who do you think you are? And I whispered, he thinks he's God. There is no reason to be mad at him. The one that holds your next breath, if you need something from the Lord, or you have questions, you can humbly go to him and ask him anything. If you ask, who do you think you are? He's going to say, I am the Lord God Almighty. Because you already know what he's going to answer. So look at verse 16. Therefore did the Jews persecute Jesus, and they sought to put him to death, to slay him, to kill him right there. Because he had done these things on the Sabbath day. They were not interested in Jesus because they wanted to know how he healed this guy. They weren't interested in Jesus because they wanted to know what on it. Now, I want to know exactly what you, how did that happen? Who are you? And no, they were upset because they want to kill him. They literally want to put him to death right now. They're that angry because he broke the Sabbath law, and they challenge him on that. You broke the Sabbath law. By the way, everyone, that is not the Sabbath law. That's added to the Sabbath law. They came up with all kinds of their own rules. Hypocrites do that. You go to churches and they say, well, you can't wear these kind of clothes and you can't have that kind of hair and you can't have, well, they don't hardly say that to guys anymore because most guys are shaving their heads anyway, but, and girls too. But I remember the day when our hair was long, we were supposed to do a concert at a church and they wouldn't let me come in. It was a Methodist church and they said, you're not coming in with that hair. I said, I can't leave it outside. And I think with some churches, you got to watch what you wear. Some churches, you have to watch who you sit by. Some churches, where do those rules come from? Find them in the Bible. I'll give you a quarter. They're not there, everybody. We love everyone. We are sinners saved by grace through faith in Jesus Christ alone. We are no better than anybody else. I wouldn't be looking down our noses at anyone. We shouldn't do that. We can't. They want to kill Jesus. So they challenge him. And he responds in verse 17. Let me read 16 again. Therefore, did the Jews persecute Jesus, sought to slay him because he had done these things on the Sabbath day. But Jesus answered them. So obviously they confronted him on it. He says this. Now, look at this. Look at these words. My Father works hitherto, and I work. When he said that, the Jews sought the more to kill him. Now you made him madder just by saying a few little words. My Father works hitherto, and I work. Does that sound threatening to you? Therefore, the Jews sought more to kill him because he not only had broken the Sabbath, but he said also that God was his Father, making himself equal with God. How many of you, and you can raise your hand if you like, how many of you have been told that Jesus never claimed to be God? You've heard that one, right? A lot of pastors teach that. Jesus never claimed to be God. Are you crazy? He claims to be God almost in every other sentence through his ministry for 3.5 years. He claimed to be God the Son, equal with God. He just said it in verse 17. They knew what he was saying. Now they want to put him to death for blasphemy. Not only are you breaking the Sabbath law, but now you are claiming to be co-equal with God. Man, there's something wrong with your head. You're crazy. They challenge him. And the attitude really is this from them. What are you doing and who do you think you are? Jesus answers that. My Father works continuously and I work also. I'm doing just what my Father does. I'm doing what, he'll say in a moment, I'm doing what I see my Father doing. And you think, what does that mean? My Father works continuously. I think we know, but sometimes the King James language may throw you off, and even some of the more modern versions don't really help you. Jesus' point is simple. My Father, who is the Lord God Almighty, continues to take care of all creation. He continues to sustain everything. And he doesn't care whether it's a Saturday, a Sunday, or a Thursday. God keeps the earth spinning. He keeps the universe doing what it's doing. God is doing that, God Almighty. Jesus says, my Father continuously works. It doesn't matter the day. So Jesus says, I like my Father, co-equal. Yeah, he's saying he's my Father. They know he's claiming right there to be the Messiah. The people don't, but they understand that, and they want him killed because that's blasphemy. You are not the Son of God. And Jesus says, you know, I and my Father are one, basically. He's wanting to tell him we're co-equal. So he says, I work as well. What did he do today? He brought grace and mercy and healing to a man who asked for help, even on the Sabbath. He says, my Father, who's he talking to? The Pharisees, the Sadducees, the lawyers, the doctors of the law, the Bible college grads. They're challenging him, and he's answering them. Notice he didn't say, "Our Father," and he didn't say, "Your Father." Who did he say? "My Father." That lets you know the condition of their hearts right there, doesn't it? That lets you know they don't have anything to do with God. They are the religious leaders. The Pharisees were the most holy, considered the most holy in the whole land. They were the best Israel had to offer, and they weren't even going to heaven. They didn't know the Lord. "My Father," not your Father or our Father, "my Father." You see, that stung the Jewish leaders because he is claiming to be the Messiah. To call him "my Father" in heaven, he's claiming to be the Son of God, making himself equal with God. Not just one of God's children, the only begotten Son promised in the Old Testament, the one and only Messiah, Mashiach, Christos, Christ. They would consider that the height of all blasphemy right there. They would want him dead instantly. They would grab rocks, stones, and kill him themselves. Why? Because he brought mercy and grace and healing to someone who couldn't walk. That's the terrible thing he did that day. They hate Jesus. And if you read through the Gospels, eyewitness reports, what did he ever do that would make you hate him? Nothing. Everything he did was kind. It was loving. He healed. He fed people. He encouraged them. He just sat and answered their questions. He talked with some of the men and women that real Jews wouldn't even stand near. He talked to the tax collectors, to the prostitutes, to the sinners, they were called. Don't you wonder why they would hate him? I'm amazed today how many people hate Jesus. They don't even know him, and they just hate him. They want to put him to death even more now. So look at verse 19, because they're so angry because he made himself equal with God. Verse 19, then Jesus answered, in other words, spoke again, and he said unto them. Now, everybody, listen to the words. As you read it, notice what you're reading. Truly, truly, verily, verily, I say unto you, the Son, that's he himself, can do nothing of himself but what he sees the Father do. For what things soever he does, these also the Son does likewise. For the Father loves the Son and shows him all things that himself doeth, and he will show him greater works than these, that you may marvel. Jesus, because now they're more angry because he's made himself equal with God, you know what he says basically? He says, it's true. Yes, I am God Almighty. I am equal with God. Yes, co-equal with God the Father. And he says, I am not acting on my own. I'm doing what the Father is telling me to do. I see the Father do it. I do it, he says, because we're one. I'm not acting on my own. I'm doing what the Father has called me to be doing, told me to be doing. Jesus says, I do what I see the Father do. And then he says, the Father loves the Son. He just said, the Father, God Almighty, loves me. Jesus says, and he shows me everything he does, and I do what I see the Father do. And listen closely. He just told these guys and you and me and his disciples who are there listening, he just told them this, and I will do greater things than these that you've seen already, greater things than these. That so that you will marvel. That means be completely astounded or amazed. What is more amazing than having a guy just stand up and walk away who has not walked in 38 years? I'll tell you, having a guy that's over 40 years old that was born blind, has never seen, and Jesus just says, you can see now, and the guy can see and walks off seeing. There's no more communication we hear from him to them. He just did it. Why? Because God is love. He understands what we're doing here. He understands what we're going through. We don't. He does. You go, why didn't he help me? Look at you. He has. He has. Now, I love the sun. I'm a desert boy, and I love the sunshine. But Oswald Chambers is right when he says, a life of all sunshine makes a desert. And so in your life and in mine, God wants to add a little snow. Ooh, man. And rain. And like strong winds that almost knock you down. That's just Idaho alone. Why? Because it makes you grow. It makes you strong. It causes you little things here and there cause me to run to him and say, help, right? It gets my attention and I go running to him. That's what I should do always. How about you? We can do this. And that's what he's telling them. He healed a man that had not walked in 38 years. He says, you're going to see greater things than this, and you will be amazed. Well, the Pharisees won't be amazed. They'll just get more jealous and more jealous and more jealous. And what did he say to them? And I say this to people today. Listen closely. It's not that you can't believe. It's that you won't. Jesus says, you refuse to surrender to me, to believe. It's not that you can't. Well, I can't. I have too many questions. Yes, you can. You won't. There's something in there holding you back where you refuse Jesus. You don't want to do that. You do not want to refuse Jesus Christ. And you'll see why coming up in another few verses. For as the Father, verse 21, remember, he says, you're going to see greater works than these and you'll marvel. So verse 21, as the Father raises up the dead and quickens them, makes them alive. Even so, the Son quickens whom he will, makes alive or gives life to whom he will. For the Father judges no individual. You better mark that down. It'll help you in your walk. The Father judges no individual, but
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3: The only people that should be afraid of a judgment coming up are those who know for sure they don't want Jesus, because he is the judge. My sins have been judged at the cross. Yours have too. If you've surrendered to Jesus, you'll see the language in a moment. I'm not making this up. I'm not just saying it because I heard some pastor say it. I'm going to read it to you. They are angry that Jesus claimed to be equal with God. He again makes it clear that he is. Just as the Father raises those from the dead and gives life to them, even so the Son of Man gives life to whom he will. God has given, Jesus said, God's given me that authority. I can give life. And he's talking about eternal life to anyone I will. So we've seen now he's got the power to give life. We've seen he's got the position of judgment. Now he says, truly, truly, in our language, verily, verily means truly, truly. In our language, you would say, most assuredly, I say to you, the one who hears my word. Now, when he says, here's my word, understand this, everyone, not just hearing it by ear, but hearing it to believe it, receiving it, in other words, letting it come in, right? One, here's my word. And believes in him who sent me. Who sent Jesus? The Father sent him. You sure? You know why? God said so. He's going to send his only begotten son. Look through. He is the main figure. Jesus Christ, the Messiah, is the main figure of the entire Old Testament. The promise of Messiah. Everybody is looking for him. So the one who hears my word, that means hearing it to believe. Receiving it, in other words. And believes in him who sent me. What exactly does that mean? Let me try to put it in simple language. Jesus is saying the individual must believe that God sent the Lord Jesus to be our Savior. Why did Jesus come to the earth? To be crucified, to pay the price for us. That's why he came. There was no other reason he needed to come, because nobody could save themselves. No blood is powerful enough. The blood of animals in the Old Testament, you kill them over and over again, and they only cover the sin. Jesus washes it away, gone, clean, complete righteousness. You must believe. So see, we got to believe, every individual must believe that God sent Jesus. Get this. The Father sent the Son. And must believe that God, what God says about the Lord Jesus. What does he say? He says he is the only Savior, and sins can only be washed away by the shed blood of Jesus Christ. That's what the Father says. Truly, truly, verse 24, I say unto you, he that hears my words and believes on him that sent me has everlasting life and shall not come into condemnation, but is passed from death into or unto life. Oh, my goodness, that is a big deal if you're even questioning your salvation. I believe in the security of the believer. I also, like J. Vernon McGee, believe in the insecurity of the non-believer. If you think you're secure and you don't really know Jesus, you're allowed another think. But if you belong to Jesus, if you've surrendered and given him your life, you have not to worry about the judge. And that's what he's saying. Because Jesus and God are one, to reject one is to reject the other. If you reject the Father, you have rejected the Son. If you've rejected the Son, you do not have eternal life. To reject one is to reject the other. To honor one is to honor the Father and the Son and the Holy Spirit. Think about the number of people who believe God, they believe in God, but they reject Jesus as God the Son. And it doesn't matter how you code it or try to explain it or try to make excuses. You know, a spade is still going to have to be a spade. You reject Jesus, you have rejected God Almighty. God's word clearly teaches, and Jesus

0: tells us right here, and in many other places, he and the Father are one, co-equal. He is God, fully man here on the earth. Jesus Christ is God Almighty in human flesh. So we've seen now he's got the power to give life. We've seen he's got the position of judgment. Now he says, truly, truly, in our language, verily, verily means truly, truly. In our language, you would say, most assuredly, I say to you, the one who hears my word. Now, when he says, here's my word, understand this, everyone, not just hearing it by ear, but hearing it to believe it, receiving it, in other words, letting it come in, right? One that hears my word and believes in him who sent me, that individual has eternal life.
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3: How many of you would describe yourself as a happy and content person? I think there's always that thought that, well, I will be eventually, you know. When this happens, I'll be content, but not quite yet. You know, when you're single, you're thinking, if only I was married, I know I would be content. I'm so tired of being single. I'm so tired of being in the restaurant and having them saying, party of one. You know, I want to get married. And then you get married. And you understand the truth of that statement. Marriage is a three-ring circus, engagement ring, wedding ring, and suffering. So you say, well, we need kids. If we had children, I know I'd be content then. Then you have children, and they're still living with you in their 50s, and you're thinking, how can I get rid of these children? And then you go on a little bit in life and you say, oh, retirement. It's all about retirement. I know when I'm retired, I'll be content. See, it's always beyond your reach. It's the if-only river that separates you in your mind from the good life. If only this, if only that. What you need is God. Tell me what you think you need. I'll tell you what you really want. It's Jesus. Tell me what you really want. I'll tell you what you really need. It's Jesus. It's Jesus that you're looking for.
2: 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Already know God? Invite others to learn more about what it means to follow Jesus. Answers to questions about the Christian faith, online courses for Christian growth, and video messages from Pastor Greg Laurie can be found at harvest.org.
4: Have you ever noticed how many therefores there are in the Bible? There'll be a long passage of important facts and truths and doctrines, and then therefore. Someone has said that it's important to ask what the therefores are there for. The therefores are the implications and the applications of the truth that is taught. You are loved and forgiven without condition, and you're gonna live forever. We, as it were, write the therefores with the way we live. I have my list of therefores, and I'm somewhat better for it. I'm Steve Brown. You think about that. Share what you just heard with a friend. 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
11: 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When I-

0: Welcome to Life from the Word with Pastor Chris Swanson of Calvary Chapel, Chester Springs. Today on Life from the Word, we'll be in the book of Genesis in chapter 8. Here's Pastor Chris.
1: So Noah knew that the waters were abated from off the earth, and he stayed yet other 7 days. And he sent forth the dove, which returned not to him again, unto him any more. And so, and you might be saying, what is he waiting for? Wouldn't you be like, get me out of, you know. Notice, back in chapter 7, verse 1, the Lord said to Noah, come thou and all thy house into the ark. What is he waiting for? Permission to leave. And it came to pass in the 601st year, in the first month, in the first day of the month, where the waters dried up from off the earth, and Noah removed the covering and looked. And I'm sure when he removed the covering, he went, oh. You'll figure out why. He removed the covering of the ark, looked, and behold, the face of the ground was dry. And I'm sure there had to be quite a bit of emotion for that. And in the second month, on the 7th and 20th day of the month, so we are now 1 year and 10 days later, the earth was dried from when the fountains of the deep had broken up. God spake unto Noah, this is what he was waiting for, go forth of the ark. You see, the Lord told them, come thou and thy sons and thy daughters, and thy sons' wives and thy wife, come thou into the ark. And so he did. The Lord invited him in. And now he's been waiting, and now the Lord says, now go out of the ark. It seems from the way it is spoken to us that the Lord has been with him the entire time in the ark, which is one of those things I want to look for in heaven and see what that perhaps meant. But here he's now saying, go forth. And just as important to know when God is calling you into something is to also important to know that you wait until you know God has called you out of something. Both are essential in serving him. Go forth of the ark, thou and thy wife and thy sons' wives with thee. Bring forth with thee every living thing that is with thee, of all flesh, both of fowl and of the cattle, and every creeping thing that creepeth upon the earth, that they may breed abundantly in the earth, and be fruitful, and multiply upon the earth. And Noah went forth, and his sons and his wife, and his sons' wives with him. 1 year, basically 10 days or so later. How long were they building the ark? Some say 100 years. Some say the number there of man's years would be 120. Some say it was 120 years. It's a substantial amount of time. Human nature is more or less the same no matter where you go around the earth. And you don't even have to be able to speak other languages to know when a kid's giving grief to another kid. Like, you know, it can be in Mandarin. You can still hear, like, you're like, ooh, ooh. You don't have to even be able to speak the language to tell when a kid is either being defiant to its parents or whining. It, you know, it can be in Russian, you hear him saying something, and you see the parent like, oh, you know, and grabbing the kid, and it's amazing. Human nature is the same. The language might be different, but the behaviors are pretty much the same. So you decide you're going to build a, what, 500-foot boat in your neighborhood, telling there's an event coming they've never observed called rain, that's going to bring a judgment of God that's going to destroy all those who are in rebellion against him. And they need to get right with God. You wonder how many times, like, hey, Noah, look, we're going to the beach. We're going to go down and, like, you guys, you have fun building that for the day of, but we'll be at the beach. 100 years. I'm sure they had people making fun of them. Think about it. They gave up what they wanted to do for what God had called them to do for a long time. And for most of that time, it looked like absolute foolishness. What a horrible waste and investment of time. But now as they open up the ark and they're invited to leave, those 8 people who were faithful to do what God had showed them, who basically gave up, I'm sure, many things to do what God had told them to do, now exit that boat, enter that boat, now owners of the earth. It's all under their dominion. They are it. That's a really sobering thought if you think about, maybe you get 20, 30, 40, 50, 60, 70, 80, 90 years, or 100 if you're really kicking it, 100 years. But at the end of that, you're going to step into eternity. And when you step into eternity now, what are you going to reap that you sowed here? I don't want to hear, depart from me, you worker of iniquity, I never knew you. I'd rather hear, well done, good and faithful servant. And that's helpful when you see something like Noah, a man of faith who for a very long period of time, with absolutely no visual confirmation of what he's been told until the door shuts and the fountains break up, was willing, talk about a man of faith, to put up with all that nonsense for that kind of period of time because he was sure God had told him to do something. What about you? What about the things in your life that God's telling you, I have something for you, but you're like, but I'd rather do this. What are you sacrificing for eternity future because you're unwilling to surrender time here now to serve him in some fashion? Right now, it seems like, well, I mean, come on. But when you get into the eternity, the final eternal realm, right? When we get to be with the Lord, you look back like, hi, how could I, what was, how could I be so? You see, it tells us your eye has not seen. Your ear has not heard, neither has it entered into the heart of man or woman, the things that God has prepared for those who love him. But if you don't have anything else to take away from chapter 8, take this away. Noah was no fool for taking his time to serve God as God showed him. Who's the fool now as they exit the ark and everyone else is becoming coal so we can heat our homes and drive to church? It's all about perspective. They exited the ark. Verse 19, and every beast and every creeping thing and every fowl and whatsoever creepeth upon the earth after their kinds, they went forth out of the ark. So we have shown you in the last few weeks that this earth was underwater. Yes? You want to go back? No, keep going. We've shown you that the sedimentary layers of rock go across not only the whole United States in layer after layer after layer, but around the world. They're in Africa, they're in the Middle East and all that. Yes? So we've shown you we had a global cataclysmic water event that buried millions of dead things suddenly, trapped them in giving birth, trapped them in eating another one of prey, whatever, I mean, instantly trapped. We've shown you all that. But what about the ark? Well, let's have a look. The ark rested in the seventh month, on the 17th day of the month, upon the mountains of Ararat, Genesis 8:4. The mountains of Ararat, or Mount Ararat proper, is on the Turkish-Armenian border, eastern Turkey, western Armenia. This is the area we're talking about. Ken Hovind, in doing his research long ago, found this map that was quite interesting because it has a town on it called Naun Gimisi, which means Noah's big boat in Turkey. Just to remind you, here's the one from Hong Kong. Here's a life-sized, here's a city bus. Here are people on the beach. There are people close to it right there on the beach. This is a massive structure. Again, depending on the cubit, depends on is it, you know, 500 feet or 800 feet or what. Depends on the cubit, which we won't know until we find it. But there are two theories about the location of Noah's Ark. Of course, the answer is if anything has survived of the boat 4,400 years later. However, I've been encouraged lately, see, because if we can find soft tissue blood vessels and blood cells in dinosaur bones that are 150 million years old, then there's a good chance the wood's making it. Which lasts longer, the coffin or the guy in it? Ron Wyatt, who was, a nurse anesthetist or an anesthesiologist, not sure which, but he was in the medical field, and he would take his time off and go search for things from the Bible. He found, for example, the Red Sea crossing, the chariot wheels, the chariots tipped sideways covered in barnacles. He found the human remains, the other things, in the Red Sea crossing. He also found in that Red Sea crossing two columns, one in Egypt at Pi-Hahiroth, the other one over in Saudi Arabia across from it. The one in Egypt was clean. There was no inscriptions. The one in Saudi Arabia actually had an inscription, and it inscribed and said, commemoration of the crossing of the Red Sea by the children of Israel, apparently as directed to be put up by King Solomon. The Saudi Arabian government, he made them aware of it. They took it, they removed it, and they left a little plaque on the ground saying, you know, basically an archaeological effect was here. He's also the one who found originally, as far as we know, at least got out to the west, that mountain burned with fire in Saudi Arabia, that is granite, that is burnt black with fire, that is Mount Sinai. He found the location, found the carvings on the stones of petroglyphs of menorahs and other things, as well as the Apis bull, which would be from the Egyptian kind of pagan idolatry that was part of their golden calf. He found all this. It's now been found by a handful of people since then, including Leonard Mueller's book, The Exodus Case, which is out there. If you saw our website for a long time, I don't know if it's still that way, the high-res video, because now that there's Saudi Arabia is talking about a mega city, it threatens that site. So people finally put out high-res video showing the entire location because they want to preserve it. He was the first one, as far as I know, to find it. He also found around the area of Masada, really, Sodom and Gomorrah, and there they found not only ashen walls, but they found sulfur that does not occur naturally. But we'll show you some of that as we get to Sodom and Gomorrah. So he has found a number of things that were really the original to say, hey, this appears to be the right site, and people have come in after, skeptics, scoffers, and people who confirm. So he claims here it's 17 miles away, and it's this structure in the dirt. It's this wall. Now, some would say maybe it's a fortress. We don't know. But it's about the right length if you use an Egyptian cubit. Here, this little magazine, they put it out in 1987. They say, hey, we think we found Noah's Ark. The length of it is about 515 feet. That would be an Egyptian cubit, which, okay, it would be about 20.6 inches. But Wyatt, in doing his research, looking at this structure, he proposed the following. Again, the Turkish government built a visitor center, but that's okay, that's kind of helpful. However, never underestimate government to cash in on anything, even if it's a valid or invalid site. Also, Answers in Genesis, their magazine, Creation Ex Nihilo, they were critical of this, saying, we don't think it's the right one. So just know this is the controversy, this is what's out there about it. Wyatt contends that the roof or the deck of the thing has rotted and it has essentially butterfly cut opened, and the walls are essentially the sides of the ship that have sort of flayed out sideways, and that's what we're seeing here. Some compelling things found on that site, according to Wyatt, again, is they found iron rivets. For those who remember 35 millimeter film, that's a film case to give you the idea of the size of it. But iron rivets that are there, and that, again, is consistent with Genesis, because Tubal-Cain was an artificer in iron and brass, right? So that would not be a surprise. They found also in this location these unusually large stones with holes bored through them, which they suspect are what are called drogue stones that are designed to weigh off the side of a ship to give it stability in rough sea. So that's an interesting clue as well. Again, the iron rivets, some of the things that they found that were there. His wife put out a book, because Ron Wyatt is now home of the Lord, a boat-shaped object. But another thing found there also of among this wood is they found what looked like essentially laminated wood with a glue-type adhesant, which again would speak of the idea of pitch or wood being put together. So there's these layers. They found some interesting things there as well, the glue substance. And so those are interesting things to find out there towards the mountains of Ararat, again, 17 miles away. But there's possibly that, maybe it, we don't know. But that's out there. And there was, I don't know if it still exists, but I think it was in Tennessee, but there's a Ron Wyatt Museum with a lot of these artifacts and things, and you can drive by and go see it. And that's Ken Hovind long ago stopping by the museum. So that was one opinion. But people say, wait a second, the text is clear. And so far what we've learned is when God says it, it's really usually like spot on, right? And they say, so the ark rested in the 17th month, 17th day of the month, here's the magic word, upon the mountains of Ararat. So that takes us to 1949. In 1949, a U-2 spy plane was doing a 3,000-mile reconnaissance flight over the former Soviet Union. And as it was heading back to Turkey, it was still filming. And as it was filming at roughly 15,000 feet in elevation, it caught this object. The people who review the film, the photo interpreter of this, named it the Ararat Anomaly. It was at roughly 15,500 feet above sea level. It was classified for a long, long time. Number one, you couldn't talk about the fact we had U-2 spy planes. Those who remember Gary Powers and the whole thing of flying over the Soviet Union, you know what we're talking about. If not, some of you have to do some research. But yes, most likely the band U-2 picked up their bit anyway. That's how the U-2, the band? Oh, man. Anyway, 1997, Washington Times article, CIA spy photos sharpen focus on the Ararat anomaly, because in 76, they used satellites to look at it. And it said a former high-ranking U.S. intelligence official who has seen satellite photograph of the site produced in 1973 said analysts at the time were surprised when close-ups revealed what looked like three large curved wooden beams resembling part of the hull of a boat. What on earth is a boat doing 15,000 feet up on the mountains of Ararat? Protruding from the snow. Quote, they were sort of curved over and formed what would or could have been the bow of something or other poking out of the ice. Now remember, anytime you get satellite imagery, know this, they seldom, if ever, give you their best resolution. Why? Because they don't want their enemies to know how good their pictures are. So whatever they release, you can bank on is not the best resolution that they usually possess. So some think Noah's Ark is on Mount Ararat, this Ararat anomaly, 15,000 feet up, and maybe it is. 2003, QuickBird satellite from DigiGlobe caught this again at 15,300 feet. Again, they believe it is the same image, the same object, the Ararat anomaly, same one from 1949. And as they looked at it, because their technology's improved, they feel that it is actually a 6-to-1 ratio, which is what the book of what Genesis described for the ratio of the ark, 6-to-1. As they have improved their technology and they looked at the pictures carefully using about one pixel per however many feet, they think it's actually 1,015 feet long. That's a big boat. Now, we don't know if it's all snow and ice or what's wood and what's ice and snow, but this thing has again been located 2003. 2005, we move forward. Here, an individual, bottom right paragraph, was hiking in the mountains of Ararat that summer. He was around 13,000 feet, took some photos looking up, didn't realize until he got home later that he had captured an object. And here is the blow-up of that object. And notice the square edges on this object, which often speaks of man-made as opposed to occurring in nature. And so it is very difficult, apparently, to get permission to get up there from the Turkish government, at least it mentions in this article. But this was caught in 2005. Now, remember, the Turkish government is Muslim, just like the Saudi Arabian government is Muslim, which is why the Saudis fenced off that mountain, burnt with fire, and declared it illegal to pass the fence, which quite a few people have. So then in 2010, this came out. This came from a group called Noah's Ark Ministries International. They claim they not only found the ark, they entered it. And maybe you remember these photos. They claim they found an entry point here in the ice, and if you can see, the resolution is probably hard for you guys here, you can look at it later, but here is wood embedded into ice. It appears to be just frozen into this structure here. They claim that was their entry part to go in. They claim they went inside Noah's Ark. Here, the UK Daily Mail covering it April 20, 2010, we found Noah's Ark, claimed evangelical explorers on a mission to snow-capped Ararat. And the evidence, of course, they say, show us your evidence. They claim they went inside, they went through 7 compartments, and the compartments they went through were outfitted to take care of livestock. That was their claim. And they took some photos and apparently some video, looking at the way the structure was made, and even claimed that this was, according, if I remember properly, an outer wall of what the structure was, and it was rotting. National Geographic covered it. April 30th, 2010, Noah's Ark found in Turkey, and they said, quote, a team of evangelical Christian explorers claimed they found the remains of Noah's Ark beneath the snow and volcanic debris on Turkey's Mount Ararat. But some archaeologists and historians are taking the latest claim that Noah's Ark has been found about as seriously as they have the past ones, which is to say, not very. Answers in Genesis also looked at this, and in their Ark Encounter website, which is part of their site that you can visit, they reviewed it as well, and they came up with the following answer. They said this group claimed to have found or were told about 7 wooden compartments buried on Mount Ararat, which they believe were part of Noah's Ark. They even produced a video showing team members presumably inside one of these wooden structures. Although we would be delighted if the Ark had actually been found, this discovery is almost certainly a hoax. We are no way accusing NAMI of perpetrating a hoax, but it seems they were victims of a fraud enacted by a Kurdish man called Perisut. And for more details, you can read, they have a 52-page exposé on it. And this is off the website in the last 2 weeks. So this is out there if you want to look at their analysis. The thing that I don't like about these photos is there's not enough of them. Think about it. I mean, how many of you go somewhere like, you know, wherever, or go to Israel and run out of memory in your phone? Right? Like, or go to, whatever, Disneyland or the beach, or am I the only one? You see something like, whoa. There's not a lot of photos considering they found what claimed to be Noah's Ark. So we got to wait on that one, but it's scrutinized. Back in May, we were talking about seashells in the highest mountains, and this article conveniently came out talking about marine fossils on the top of Mount Everest, so you can't say that I'm lying to you. But nobody picked up on this. It said Noah's Ark remains of the vessel found on Mount Ararat. Nobody emailed me like, dude, when are you going to show that? Dude, what's up with that? I get all kinds of, anyway. So I had to grab it off their website by a screen capture, so there's no audio, but this is what they put out there on the UK Express of film purporting to climb into
2: What is Noah's Ark? We get the usual professionals. I don't have what they said, but that's okay. We'll just kind of skip by. Mountains of Ararat. Here we go. One thing I find interesting of this video and the photos that we looked at previously, just before this, usual local church, shrine, turkey. And here they are climbing the ice. Note the entry point. That looks a little bit like those photos. So that was interesting. But here's our problem. They are clearly up in snow. The other guys would have benefited from some snow pictures, don't you think? They're clearly way up in some deep snow. They're clearly pulling wood out of some kind of pit in the snow. But the problem is we don't know if this is Noah's Ark or a chalet that was basically crushed in an avalanche. We don't know. But these people purport that they found it, and they bring the wood down, and of course they look at it, and they do their analysis. And so this has been going on for a long time, trying to find Noah's Ark. Clearly, intelligence agencies have found something on the mountain of Ararat at 15,000 feet. But thus far, nothing has come down from what they found up there, conclusive enough to say, we got it. But there is something sitting there. So I have a private theory. And that private theory is this thing will be fully exposed during the fourth bowl judgment. Because in Revelation, it told us when the angel poured out its fourth bowl or vial, it poured it out upon the sun, and the output of heat from the sun was multiplied, which will melt all kinds of snow off all kinds of mountains. And my theory is that God is going to produce one of the last Bible tracts during that tribulation period, and it will be the token of the Ark of Noah's Ark being exposed just as judgment is coming to its final close. That's my theory. I may be right, I may be wrong. But we have to go off because now we've got to talk about the waters returning from off the earth continually. After the end of 150 days, the waters were abated or swashed. They moved away, which means you've got a lot of water moving a lot of dead stuff that's still floating. Some of it buried instantly as we saw the different waves and the fossils and all that, but still debris on the top. And so as these fountains collapse, as the water goes back, much like your bathtub draining out, it's going to create tide pools, it's going to suck things down, and it's going to drop it not far below as far as digging. You're going to find these, again, disarticulated, massively churned up bones of all kinds of animals slammed down and under a small layer of dirt. And we find these around the earth, too. Note the top here, not very deep, before you hit all kinds of fossils. Which, of course, it gives us fossils throughout many different layers, both at the top and way down. These we've observed. So again, we've lost the water canopy overhead. We'll see the impact of that in a few weeks. We have these fountains of the great deep that suddenly shut off. And of course, water goes to the lowest point it can. So this is going to suck things back down with it as the water goes underneath. It's going to drag minerals. It's going to drag living material. It's going to put all kinds of stuff. It's going to go down. And those basins are going to push down on the plates because of weight of water. That's going to lift up on the plates elsewhere. And that's going to give you uplifts, folds, and unconformities again because everything is super saturated. So these things are going to be in play. The waters decreased continually till the 10th month. In the 10th month, first day of the month, the tops of the mountains were seen. And the question always comes up, so there was a global flood. Yeah. Where did all the water go? 20 years ago, well, less than 20 years now, 30 years ago, it was very hard, but 1997, New Scientist, they started realizing there's a lot of water down below the Earth's crust, 400 kilometers to 1,400 kilometers below the Earth's crust, hundreds of miles down. They discovered water. And marginally, mostly because of the seismic activity in our seismic equipment improving with time, they realized as they're watching earthquakes and seismic, you know, waves and charts and all that, they're basically going, wait a minute, we're hitting something. I think we got water down there. Out of volcanoes, 70% of what comes out is steam. So the volcanoes, even below the ocean, are spewing steam and water along with magma. There's water under the crust. 2007, huge underground ocean found beneath Asia, coming from National Geographic News. It said, but nobody would be exploring this sea by submarine. The water is locked in moisture-containing rocks 400 to 800 miles beneath the surface. That would sound like, say, a deep fountain.
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4: 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Respect has to be earned. Read your Bible, see if you can find that. 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You don't stand in respect to a president because you like him or because you voted for him. You stand when he comes in the room because it is a demonstration of a respect for the office, if not the individual.
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13: There are people in hell tonight that wish they could have a second chance, and they wish they could have repented, and they wish they could come back and say, shake their brothers and sisters, mothers and fathers, please wake up. You don't want to come where I am tonight. Once you close your eyes and you take your last breath, it's over. You go to heaven or you go to hell.

0: Welcome to Somebody Loves You Radio, the Bible teaching ministry of Roel Reese in Diamond Bar, California. Thanks for joining us today as we launch a new series exploring what the Bible says about life after death. Roel will begin with a sobering look at what's ahead for those who willfully reject God's gift of an eternal home. And we'll see that heaven and hell are not imaginary places, but actual destinations, and each person must choose which lies in their future. Here's Roel Reese in Luke chapter 16, beginning in verse 19, with our study, Is Hell a Real Place?
1: There seems to be people that don't really believe in life after death. Some people argue the point, is there really a heaven? Is there really a literal hell? And one of the things that we must understand is the Bible says there's appointed time for a man to die, and then the judgment comes in Hebrews. Then one of the things that's going to happen is that every single one of us and everyone in the world is going to die one day. And at the same time, people say, well, when you're going to die, what happens when you die? By the way, this is the only place in the Bible, in the Gospels, Matthew, Mark, Luke, and John. Luke is the only one that gives us this text here. Matthew, Mark, and John don't give us the same text here. This is the only place where you find this story, a real story about two people. And what's interesting is that usually when you talk to people and you read a lot of the commentaries, they'll say, well, chapter 16, verse 19 to verse 31 is a parable. This is not a parable. A parable was used by Christ to illustrate a truth concerning what he was teaching on. This is an actual event that took place. We don't know when, because in parables, Jesus never ever used people's names. Never. Here we find two names that he uses. One of the names is Lazarus, and the second name is Abraham. And what's really amazing about this story here is that Jesus is actually teaching and warning, because at this particular time, there were people that didn't really believe in life after death. They believe that when you die, you become non-existent. Some believe that you actually go around in circles. You know, there's a cycle you go through, and then you become what you're going to be in reincarnation. But at the same time, when we come to Christ, there's a flip over that takes place where now we become spirit, soul, and the body or the flesh is dead, speaking spiritually. Because even though the natural man is walking around, the Bible says that while he's walking around, he's dead in sin. And yet, when a person comes to that personal knowledge of Jesus Christ, all of his philosophy and all of his views begin to change as he begins to read the Word of God. Why? Because in the Old Testament, before Christ ever died on the cross, every person that ever died in the Old Testament, they all went to hell. You say, wait a minute. They all went to hell. Yes. Hades. Sheol, the place of the dead. In Hades, there were two compartments that the Bible talks about. One compartment was called Abraham's bosom, and on the other side was the place where the people were being tormented in the fire. And in between Abraham's bosom and the other side where they were being tormented, there was a great gulf that would separate the righteous from the wicked. People say, well, how big is hell? It's huge. But hell itself in the Old Testament, the place called Sheol, the place of the dead, or Hades, was a place when a person would die, his spirit or her spirit, if they had faith in God, like Abraham, Jacob, Isaac, and all of the forefathers before that had come to know God. They would die and they would go into Hades, but they would be in that other side in the compartment, which was called Abraham's bosom. It was a place of comfort, where on the other side was a place of torment, day and night. Let's look at the story and it will speak for itself. Beginning with verse 19. He says, there was a certain rich man who was dressed in purple and fine linen and fared suspiciously every day, which means this guy had the bucks. He had the money. He had all the fashions of that time. And what's amazing, he not only had the money, but he had the home where he lived. It was one of the most beautiful places that he had built. And this guy was a partier. He had parties day and night, always inviting someone to come to his house and enjoy the parties. But then it tells you about a second person, verse 20. And then there was a certain beggar named Lazarus, full of sores, who was laid at his gate. Now, we see the two contrasts. One, the wealthy, the one in comfort, the one that's happy, the one that enjoys life. And then you have the one that has been ostracized by the society because he's poor, he's sick, he has nowhere to lay his head, he's been cast out from society. And he just happens to come to where this mansion is, and he sees people going in and coming out, and he sees that they're always in festivity and having parties, and they're eating pretty good. But he has no food. He has no water. He has nothing. And so he decides to stand next to this gate in the mansion. And look what it says in verse 22. He says, desiring to be fed with the crumbs which fell down from the rich man's table. Moreover, the dogs would come and lick up his sores. So you get this picture of this poor beggar lying down and reaching through the gate as they're sitting on these recliners, pillows, no chairs. And the crumbs that were falling down, he was reaching for them to pick them up so that he could eat. And then you have these street dogs walking by and licking his sores. Because he's full of sores. He's sick. Something happened to him. We don't know what. Nobody is paying attention to him. They're all into themselves. This rich man had the greatest opportunity of helping this poor beggar and giving him something to eat and drink and even take care of him. But he was too busy partying and with his friends. Too busy. Look what he says. And so it was that the beggar died and was carried by the angels unto Abraham's bosom. And the rich man also died that night and was buried. Now, listen. First of all, notice what it says. When a person dies, who comes to get you? The angels. We saw that when Melinda's grandmother was going to die. She died 3 days later after we shared the Lord with her. She accepted the Lord. And she was there, but she wasn't really there. And she was between here, heaven, and between the earth as she received the Lord. It was a total different thing. And it's amazing because the angels come to take you either to heaven or to take you into hell and drop you off in hell. That's what the Bible teaches. And how sad it is when you know a person that is wicked and they go to hell and you'll never see them again. You know. Because they never repented. They never accepted Christ. And I've seen people slip into eternity, raise up themselves, take their last breath, and then the spirit comes out and it's over. That body just sinks down. Gone. No more. No more. They don't even know where they're heading. It's sad, but it's true reality, my friends. It happens every day. People that are bitter, people that have been hurt, people that have been neglected, people that have suffered, and they blame God for it, and they blame family for it, and they never get out of their bitterness, but they perish in their bitterness, and they go to hell. Look what he says. He goes even further on now. He says in verse 23, the beggar died, the angels came, took him to Abraham's bosom. And then that very night, I could just see it all. The rich man having his party as people are getting to go home, telling to his friends, hey, see you guys tomorrow, man. Great party. And what are they doing? As the poor man dies, his spirit is carried to where? To Abraham's bosom. But his dead body is there. And what are they doing? They're just kind of jumping over. Nobody stops to see the dead man. Nobody. Selfishness again. They're stepping over him. They're going their way. They don't even care. They're just celebrating. Say, tomorrow we'll see you again. And then that rich man closes his gate. The servants come and they give him his night clothes. And he's getting ready to go to bed. And he's thinking, tomorrow I'm going to do this. I'm going to do that. He's planning for tomorrow. When it says, tonight your very soul will be what? Will be taken from you. And that night he lays down and he dies.
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1: And check this out. This is incredible. Verse 23. And the rich man also died and was buried, and being in torments in Hades, he lifted up his eyes and saw Abraham afar off and Lazarus in his bosom. Wait a minute. He never even met Lazarus. He never even met Abraham. How did he know them by name? You see the consciousness in hell? And what's interesting here is it probably this rich man, because if you had money in that culture, you could actually hire professional mourners to come and mourn for you. And they would bury you the same day you die. So imagine what kind of funeral he had, because he had all the money. But then all of a sudden, here he is, the rich man, waking up in Hades and looking over to the other side, and he sees Abraham and he sees Lazarus. And you know something is wrong. Look what it says. He says, and the beggar died, carried off, and then Abraham, verse 23, and being in what? In comfort? No, in torments. In torments. In Hades. He lifted up his eyes and saw Abraham afar off and Lazarus in his bosom. And he cried out and said, Father Abraham. Notice he's crying out. He's in deep, deep pain. And he's crying out in pain and saying, Father Abraham. He said, have mercy on me. Too late for that. Mercy? No. Judgment. You see? Have mercy on me. Why? Look what he says, and send Lazarus that he may dip the tip of his finger in water and cool my tongue, for I am tormented in this flame. You see what he says? Hell is a hot place. It's not like the Rolling Stones said, when we die, we're going to rock and roll in hell. There's no such thing in hell. Torments. Torments there. And the worst of men are there, like Hitler and Mussolini and all these people from the past that have been wicked and have killed millions of people. They are there in hell, in torment. And here, look what he says. Have mercy on me and send Lazarus, when he didn't even feed Lazarus. He didn't even pay attention to Lazarus. And now he wants Lazarus' help. Just dip your finger in cool water and put it in my tongue, for I am in torment. Watch this. And Abraham said, son, remember that in your lifetime you receive your good things. Now go back and think on your life, how you had money, you had parties, you had everything that money could buy, and yet look where you are today. Money can buy you out of hell. Nobody can be bought out of hell. I don't care how many millions you have. You leave it behind for others to spend it or misspend it. You see? He didn't have nothing. Just his soul. And then what else? Look what he says. You had everything in good thing. And likewise, Lazarus, every evil thing. He was sick. He was in pain. He had no food. He had no water. He had no home. He had no family. And look what it says. But now he is comforted and you are tormented. What a difference. Before you were comforted and now he was tormented. Now look at the difference. A flip over. When he died, totally different. No more pain, no more sorrow, no more death. But he, the rich man that had all the comforts of life, now has no comfort in his life. Not just a little bit. Nothing at all. And watch this. He goes on. And besides all this, between us and you, there is a great gulf that is fixed. You see, he even tells you what's there. There was a great gulf. So that the other guys from the other side could not jump over, could not come over. It was a great separation. Imagine being on the other side of hell and looking over to this side and watching these guys being comforted, and you can't be comforted. Like looking through a glass. You can't get to the outside. It's over. And they're only there for a little season because Jesus is going to come and he's going to take them out of there. And then this place is going to be emptied. And then hell is going to become one major place. That's exactly what happened when Christ came. Look what happens. He goes on. He says that between you and us, there is a great gulf fixed so that those who want to pass from that side, you cannot, nor those from this side can go to that side. You see, there's no help available. It's over. You're there and we're here. And then what? And then he said, I beg you, therefore, Father, that you would send him to my father's house. Now he's making a request. He can smell, he can taste, he can hear, he can remember, he can touch. And now he's saying, you think it would be possible? He still remembers in hell that he has family. Imagine the torment to know that you have family. And what does he want them to do? He wants to rescue them, but it's too late. Watch what he says. He said, I beg you, therefore, he says, therefore, Father, that you would send him to my father's house because I have five brothers, that he may testify of them, lest they also come to this place of torment. Underline that. To this place of torment. It's not a place of comfort in hell. What is he doing? He's trying to rescue his brothers. Look what he says. I have five brothers that he may testify them.
2: Andy Christman of 4 Him has spent 40 plus years in Christian.

0: says they have it all, and yet what happened? All they have to do is just read it and believe it. The Old Testament scriptures are there. That's what he's saying to them. They have the prophets, and they had Moses and the law. And then what? And Abraham said, they have Moses and the prophets. Let them hear them. And then he said, no, Father Abraham. Notice his persistency. No, Father Abraham. But if one goes to them from the dead, they will repent. Hey, how did he know about repentance in hell when he never repented here on earth? Full knowledge. Full knowledge in hell. Knowing that I could have repented and I could have been spared from hell, in hell he realizes that he never repented, but he wants his brothers to repent. That's heavy. To me, this is amazing. That people in hell today, just like this rich man here, are begging, are thinking, are going back in their lives and thinking of their mothers and fathers and brothers and sisters that are still alive here on earth and wanting them to get the message, don't come to hell. It is a place of torment. Repent. Come to Jesus. Receive his love. Receive his grace. If not, you're going to end up with me here in hell. But that's just not the ultimate place. The lake of fire will follow. Look what he says. He said, no, my father Abraham, but if one goes from the dead, they will repent. But then Abraham said to him, if they do not hear Moses and the prophets, if they don't listen to the word of God and they don't believe the word of God, notice what he says, then how in the world will they ever be persuaded if someone would rise from the dead? Is that true? It is true. Why? Because Jesus died and rose again from the dead. And really, how many people in the world today really believe that? They're always just trying to disqualify the resurrection of Christ. That's sad. I mean, here it is, the whole gospel. Showing us that there are people in hell tonight that wish they could have a second chance, and they wish they could have repented, and they wish they could come back and say, shake their brothers and sisters, mothers and fathers, please wake up. You don't want to come where I am tonight. Once you close your eyes and you take your last breath, it's over. You go to heaven or you go to hell.
1: 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And tune in next time for more thought-provoking truths from the Word of God. You'll see that Jesus often talked about heaven and hell, clearly laying out the path to eternal communion with the Lord and His desire for each of us to enjoy eternal life with Him. Here's Raul with the closing comment.
0: And if you go to hell, you will wait.

0: until the day of judgment. In Revelation chapter 20, 11 through 15, the white throne judgment, when Christ is going to open the books, and whoever's name is not found written in the book of life will be cast into the lake of fire. This will be their second death. And what did it say? It says where the devil and Satan and the Antichrist, the false prophet, every demon and every foul person in hell and death will be there forever and ever and ever and ever away from the light of Jesus Christ. But not so for the child of God. Not so for the Christian. We will have the light. Jesus will be the light. We will be comforted. No more sorrow, no more death, no more tears, no more of any pain. But we shall be like him. Why? Because we have put our faith and trust in Jesus Christ and we have been obedient to his word. We will see God again. But before I die, I surely want to see my parents, my friends, and my loved ones come to know Christ before they die. Why? Because this is the only chance they get in this life. No second chances. It's over once you die.
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6: How many of you would describe yourself as a happy and content person? I think there's always that thought that, well, I will be eventually, you know. When this happens, I'll be content, but not quite yet. You know, when you're single, you're thinking, if only I was married, I know I would be content. I'm so tired of being single. I'm so tired of being in the restaurant and having them saying, party of one, you know. I want to get married. And then you get married. And you understand the truth of that statement. Marriage is a three-ring circus, engagement ring, wedding ring, and suffering. So you say, well, we need kids. If we had children, I know I'd be content then. Then you have children, and they're still living with you in their 50s, and you're thinking, how can I get rid of these children? And then you go on a little bit in life and you say, oh, retirement, it's all about retirement. I know when I'm retired, I'll be content. See, it's always beyond your reach. It's the if only river that separates you in your mind from the good life. If only this, if only that. What you need is God. Tell me what you think you need. I'll tell you what you really want. It's Jesus. Tell me what you really want. I'll tell you what you really need. It's Jesus. It's Jesus that you're looking for.
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13: Shalom. Holy Scriptures and Israel is a ministry designed to share with the Jewish people the good news of the Lord Jesus, Yeshua the Messiah, and to instruct Christians on the Jewish roots of their faith. And now, teaching God's Word from a Hebrew messianic perspective, here is Gideon Levitam.
14: Shalom, dear brothers and sisters. We are studying together the book of Daniel, and we have arrived to the third chapter. And in this ministry session, I'd like to share with you the third chapter of the prophecy of Daniel from verses 16 to the end of the chapter. We have covered already the first 15 verses where King Nebuchadnezzar commanded that all would worship the image of gold which he have made. And he dedicated this image of gold, calling on all to come to worship that image of gold which he had made. We have covered the first 15 verses of Daniel chapter 3. And I would like us to read together from verse 16 to the end of the chapter. And so I'm reading. Shadrach, Meshach, and Abednego answered and said to the king, O Nebuchadnezzar, we are not careful to answer thee in this matter. If it be so, our God, whom we serve, is able to deliver us from the burning fiery furnace. And he will deliver us out of thine hand, O king. But if not, be it known unto thee, O king, that we will not serve thy gods, nor worship the golden image which thou hast set up. Then was Nebuchadnezzar full of fury, and the form of his visage was changed against Shadrach, Meshach, and Abednego. Therefore he spake and commanded that they should heat the furnace 7 times more than it was wont to be heated. And he commanded the most mighty men that were in his army to bind Shadrach, Meshach, and Abednego, and to cast them into the burning fiery furnace. Then these men were bound in their coats, their hosen, and their hats, and their other garments, and were cast into the midst of the burning fiery furnace. Therefore, because the king's commandment was urgent, and the furnace exceeding hot, the flame of the fire slew those men that took up Shadrach, Meshach, and Abednego. And these three men, Shadrach, Meshach, and Abednego, fell down bound into the midst of the burning fiery furnace. Then Nebuchadnezzar the king was astonished, and rose up in haste, and spake and said unto his counselors, did not we cast three men bound into the midst of the fire? They answered and said unto the king, true, O king. He answered and said, lo, I see four men loose, walking in the midst of the fire, and they have no hurt, and the form of the fourth is like the Son of God. Then Nebuchadnezzar came near to the mouth of the burning fiery furnace, and spake and said, Shadrach, Meshach, and Abednego, ye servants of the Most High God, come forth, and come hither. Then Shadrach, Meshach, and Abednego came forth of the midst of the fire. And the princes, governors, and captains, and the king's counselors, being gathered together, saw these men, upon whose bodies the fire had no power, nor was an hair of their head singed, neither were their coats changed, nor the smell of fire had passed on them. Then Nebuchadnezzar spake and said, Blessed be the God of Shadrach, Meshach, and Abednego, who hath sent his angel and delivered his servants that trusted in him, and have changed the king's word, and yielded their bodies that they might not serve nor worship any god except their own God. Therefore I make a decree that every people, nation, and language which speak anything amiss against the God of Shadrach, Meshach, and Abednego shall be cut in pieces, and their houses shall be made a dunghill. Because there is no other God that can deliver after this sword. Then the king promoted Shadrach, Meshach, and Abednego in the province of Babylon. Beloved brothers and sisters and dear friend, this passage is such an interesting passage. Daniel chapter 3, verses 16 to 30. And, of course, it is a continuation from the previous 15 verses of Daniel chapter 3. We have already learned that in the first 15 verses of Daniel chapter 3, that Nebuchadnezzar, as we read in verse 1, the king had made an image of gold, whose height was 60 cubits, and the breadth thereof was 6 cubits, he set it up in the plain of Dura in the province of Babylon. And so, King Nebuchadnezzar, to remind you, beloved brothers and sisters and dear friend, what does he do? After Daniel in chapter 2 presented before Nebuchadnezzar both the dream and its interpretation, and the dream that Nebuchadnezzar dreamt in Daniel chapter 2 was so pressing upon his own heart that he wanted so badly to know that dream. And that dream of this great image, that the head was made out of gold, that the breast and his arm was made out of silver, that the belly and his thighs were made out of brass, that the leg was made out of iron, and that the feet were made partly of iron and partly of clay. This was a great image. And to remind you, beloved brothers and sisters and dear friends, that this image is a representation of the period of time that is called the times of the Gentiles. According to the word of our Lord Yeshua, Jesus the Messiah, in Luke 21 and verse 24, it represented the period of time in human history which began in the time when the temple in Jerusalem was destroyed in 586 BC, and it will go continue on all the way until the end of the seven-year tribulation at the second coming of the Messiah. And this period of time will is such a long time, which during this period of time there will be various kingdoms, Gentile kingdoms, that will rule over the affairs of this world, and specifically will rule also over the children of Israel, the Jewish people who will be scattered throughout the nations of the world. The kingdom was taken from Israel because of unbelief and disobedience. The kingdom here in this world was handed to the Gentiles. That's why it is called times of the goyim, of the Gentiles, because the Jewish people were no longer privileged to enjoy the kingdom that God wanted to give unto them, and temporarily the people of Israel have lost the kingdom to the nations of the world until the times of the Gentiles will come to an end. And again, I would like to remind you that this image was made out of four different materials: gold, silver, brass, and iron. And also, at the bottom of that image that Nebuchadnezzar dreamt in chapter 2 was also the 10 toes, which was partly iron and partly clay, until the stone that was cut off from the mountain completely broke that image and destroyed all these kingdoms. Now, to remind you that these kingdoms, according to Daniel chapter 2, with the interpretation that Daniel gave to Nebuchadnezzar, these four different materials, gold, silver, brass, and iron, represent gold Babylon, silver Medo-Persia, brass Greece, and iron Rome. But you see, Nebuchadnezzar, in his pride, now in chapter 3, building one single image, huge image, according to chapter 3 and verse 1, that was 60 cubits high and 6 cubits wide. Can you imagine? It's some 90 feet high and 9 feet wide. Huge, huge image that he placed in a plain of Dura that everyone will be able to see it from afar off. But that image was made totally of gold. Why? Because Nebuchadnezzar, in his pride, did not want to acknowledge that the Babylonian kingdom, the Babylonian empire, will come to its end when the Medo-Persian will take over, and then later on the Grecian, and ultimately the Romans, and ultimately the revived Roman Empire until the Messiah will come at his second coming, Yeshua HaMashiach, Jesus the Messiah, who will come to destroy this kingdom and restore the kingdom to the people of Israel, and the Jewish people will be restored to the Lord, and the Lord will establish the promised messianic kingdom that he promised to King David, that a throne and a kingdom that will never have an end, it will come to fruition when the Mashiach, the Messiah, will ultimately be acknowledged by the nation of Israel. So in the first 15 verses of Daniel chapter 3, Nebuchadnezzar erected this image of gold. Verse 1. Then he dedicated that image of gold in verses 2 to 7. And in that dedication, he wanted all to fall down and worship the image when there will be the sound of the various musical instruments. According to verse 5, we do read that at what time you hear the sound of the various musical instruments, then everyone was to fall down and worship the golden image which Nebuchadnezzar the king had set up. But you see, beloved brothers and sisters, there were three Jewish boys, Jewish young men by that time, that did not want to submit to this, because they believed in the God of heaven. They believed in the God of Israel. And there were godly young men that were carried captive, along with other godly men such as Daniel and many others from among the people of Israel, along with the rest who disobeyed the Lord and were punished by the Lord and carried to Babylon. And these young men did not want to submit to the requirement of King Nebuchadnezzar to fall down and worship his image, which he had made of gold, this huge image. Why? Because they believed in the true and living God. And so they refused to worship. In fact, what we have learned, that they were accused by the wise men of Babylon, by the Chaldeans. They were accused before Nebuchadnezzar, according to verse 8. These Chaldeans came and they accused the Jews before Nebuchadnezzar. And they said to Nebuchadnezzar, O king, live forever. Thou, O king, has made a decree that every man that shall hear the sound of all these musical instruments must fall down and worship the golden image, verse 10. And that whoever is not falling down and worship, that he should be cast into the midst of the burning fiery furnace. And then they said to King Nebuchadnezzar, you see, there are certain Jews, verse 12, whom thou hast set over the affairs of the provinces of Babylon, Shadrach, Meshach, and Abednego, which are really Hananiah, Azariah, and Mishael, these Hebrew young men, who were promoted already by King Nebuchadnezzar because Daniel have asked him to promote them to serve in Babylon at the end of chapter 2. But then these Chaldeans accused them and they said, these men, verse 12, O king, they have not regarded thee, they did not serve thy God, nor they didn't worship them, and neither they worship the golden image which you have set up. So Nebuchadnezzar was very angry. And in verse 13, he commanded these three young men, Hananiah, Azariah, and Mishael, which he gave them the name Shadrach, Meshach, and Abednego, which was a pagan name. Yet these young boys, Hananiah, Azariah, and Mishael, they were their names presented before their hearts as they were called by their parents, that they are the ones that are worshiping the true and living God of heaven, the God of Israel. That Hananiah represents that the Lord is gracious, Jehovah is gracious. Azariah means my help comes from Jehovah. Mishael is who is like unto God, the God of Israel. And so when Nebuchadnezzar called them in verse 13, and then he spake unto them, and he said, is it true, verse 14, O Shadrach, Meshach, and Abednego, you do not serve my God, nor worship the golden image which I have set up? And then he commanded them now to worship, and he said, if you are ready, at what time ye shall hear the sound of these hornet and flute and harp and sackbut and psaltery and dulikemer and all kind of music, and ye fall down and worship the image which I have made, well. But if you worship not, ye shall be cast the same hour into the midst of a burning fiery furnace. And notice what he said, beloved brothers and sisters, in verse 15 at the end. He said he was really despising these young men. He said, who is that God that shall deliver you out of my hand? Who is that God? In pride and in arrogance, King Nebuchadnezzar was challenging the God of heaven, the God of Israel, the God of Abraham, Isaac, and Jacob, the very same God who had given Nebuchadnezzar the privilege to be the first monarch of the first empire, who will begin the times of the Gentiles. And if you remember in chapter 1 of Daniel, and verse 1 and 2 we read, in the third year of the reign of Jehoiakim, king of Judah, came Nebuchadnezzar, king of Babylon, unto Jerusalem and besieged it. And verse 2 tells us, and the Lord gave Jehoiakim, king of Judah, into his hand with part of the vessels of the house of God, which he carried into the land of Shinar, to the house of his gods, small g, and he brought the vessels into the treasure house of his God. His gods, his images, his idols. So the God of Israel allowed Nebuchadnezzar to come and to take over the Jewish people and carry them away three times, beloved brothers and sisters. And eventually, he allowed Nebuchadnezzar to destroy the temple in the city of Jerusalem. But King Nebuchadnezzar was a proud man. God is seeking to show him and to teach him that he became that first monarch of the first empire of Babylon to rule over this world and to be the first ruler over the time of the Gentiles, and that he will be that head of gold, as Daniel told him this in chapter 2. And to remind you, that Daniel told him in Daniel chapter 2 in verse 38, thou art this head of gold, Babylon, King Nebuchadnezzar. And so Nebuchadnezzar, in pride, did not want to allow any other kingdoms to follow him. And he says, no, I will build an image as my dream that I've dreamt, but instead of building that image, that great image, with these four materials, gold, silver, brass, and iron, I will build it all of gold. And not only this, but everyone must worship that image, which really, he's really saying, everyone must worship me and my gods. Because he did say in Daniel chapter 3 that everyone must fall down, verse 5, and worship the golden image that Nebuchadnezzar the king had set up. And whoever falleth not down and worship, the same hour he will be cast into the midst of a burning fiery furnace. And so, beloved brothers and sisters, these three Hebrew boys, Hananiah, Azariah, and Mishael, they did not want to do so. They were accused by the wise men of Babylon, and now they are responding to the king's question, who asked them in verses 14 and 15, who charged them, if you will not worship, you will be cast into the midst of a burning fiery furnace, and who is that God that shall deliver you out of my hands? Now, beloved brothers and sisters, as we continue on now in verses 16 to 30, we have four things that we learn here in these verses. Number one, we can see in verses 16 to 18 the faithful response of the three Hebrew young men. Number two, in verses 19 to 23, we see the rage of King Nebuchadnezzar and the punishment of the Hebrew young men. Thirdly, we see the miraculous supernatural deliverance by God of the three Hebrew young men. And finally, we see Nebuchadnezzar's decree and promotion of these young Hebrew men. First of all, notice in verse 16, 17, and 18 of Daniel chapter 3, we see the faithful response of Hananiah, Azariah, and Mishael to King Nebuchadnezzar. Of course, we hear once again the name, the pagan Babylonian names that were given unto them by Nebuchadnezzar. But for us who are believers, who understand the word of the Lord, we realize that we cannot neglect by mentioning their name that were given to them by their families, the name that relate them to the living God. So, in verse 16, Shadrach, Meshach, and Abednego answered and said to the king, O Nebuchadnezzar, we are not careful to answer thee in this matter, they said to him. In other words, we do not need even to answer you on this matter. Nebuchadnezzar, they said to him, O king, notice they are respectful. We will not worship the image which you have erected. They continue in verse 17, these faithful, trusted, these young men had in the Lord. They said to Nebuchadnezzar in verse 17, but if it be so, that you will cast us into this furnace of fire, our God, whom we serve, is able to deliver us from the burning fiery furnace, and he will deliver us out of thine hand, O king. Notice the assurance, the faithfulness that they have towards their God. My dear brothers and sisters, what an amazing example they serve for all of us to see the faithfulness that they had and the trust in the Lord. And they were standing faithfully with respect to the king, but in trust in the God of Israel, in the God of heaven. There is a verse in Isaiah 51, in verse 12 and 13, the Lord is speaking. He said, I, even I, am he that comforteth you. Who art thou that thou shouldst be afraid of a man that shall die, and of a son of man which shall be made as grass? And forgettest the Lord thy maker that has stretched forth the heavens and laid a foundation of the earth, and has feared continually every day because of the fury of the oppressor? And if he were ready to destroy, and where is the fury of the oppressor? In other words, the Lord is saying to Israel, of course, in Isaiah chapter 51, to remind them that after they would be taken away to captivity, especially to the southern tribes of Judah and Benjamin, God is reminding them that he will care for them, that he is the one who will ultimately comfort his people. I, even I, am he that comforteth you, he's saying to Judah. Who art thou that thou should be afraid of a man that shall die, and of a son of man which shall be made as grass? You see, sadly, we live in a world that men abuse others. Instead of taking care of a leader, a king, a ruler, a governor, instead of helping his own subject, they are in pride and arrogance, adding to their trouble anyways. And here we see these Hebrews who are now in Babylon, and to remind you, they are in Babylon because they are identifying with their own people who are now under the discipline of Jehovah.
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3: Every medal possible except the Congressional Medal of Honor. He was honored with the Distinguished Silver Cross, the Silver Star, the Bronze Star for Valor, and the Purple Heart. He was one of the few generals to be wounded in action. When the Korean War began, he served as Chief of Staff in the United Nations Command, and because of his character and self-control, was ultimately President Eisenhower's choice to head the long and tedious negotiations to end the Korean War. General Harrison was a soldier's soldier. He led a busy, ultra-busy life, but he was also an amazing man of the Scriptures. When he was a 20-year-old West Point cadet, he began reading the Old Testament through once a year and the New Testament four times a year. General Harrison did this until the end of his life, and even in the thick of war, he maintained his commitment by catching up during the 2 and 3 day respites for replacement and refitting which followed battles, so that when the war ended, he was right on schedule with his reading of the Scripture. When, at the age of 90, his failing eyesight no longer permitted his discipline, he had read the Old Testament 70 times and the New Testament 280 times. It is no wonder that the people who knew him said he was a man of godliness and wisdom, and his wisdom was so incredible that people would come to him almost like they came to Solomon to ask his advice on just about any subject you can imagine. And the Lord used him for 18 years to lead the Officers' Christian Fellowship. What I learned from his life is twofold. First of all, that it is possible even for the busiest of us to read the Bible if we really put our mind to it, isn't it? Just something we got to decide. God has given you a will. He's given you determination. You set your mind on a goal and you can do it. There's no question about it. Some of you say, well, Pastor Jeremiah, I'm up in years and I've never read the Bible. So what? Start now. Just make up your mind to do it. Sit down and write out a plan. Get your little one-year Bible if that's what it takes, or get a reading schedule and just say, hey, I'm not going to die before I read the Bible. I'm going to read the Bible and I'm going to stay alive till I get it done. Amen? Not only can you read the Bible when you're busy, but Harrison also teaches us what can happen when your mind is properly programmed. You get the Word of God in your mind, and it will change every area of your life. It'll change your family. It'll change your spiritual life, your professional life, and all the problems that you face will have a new picture, a new twist. And you can come to understand what the psalmist meant when he wrote about the treasure of God's Word. In fact, he ended his psalm with this prayer: let the words of my mouth and the meditation of my heart be acceptable in thy sight, O Lord, my strength and my redeemer. Do you know how the words of your mouth and the meditation of your heart can be acceptable to the Lord? It's right here. Just get in the book. Make it yours. Study it. Meditate upon it. Make it a purpose in your life. And you can be sure that the meditation of your heart will be acceptable to God. This book can change your life.
4: 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And we've asked some of the questions that we provide an answer for during this series. And next time we meet, we're going to talk about how do I face my fears? A question that is certainly very prevalent, because in the Bible, fear is mentioned well over 300 times. So God must know we need some help, and he sent us the Scriptures to help us, and we'll talk about that tomorrow and again on Wednesday here on Turning Point. I have in my hands the resource for the month of May. It's the beautiful book, Five Psalms for a Flourishing Life. 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Simply say, please send me the book on Psalms, and we'll do it as our way of expressing our gratitude for your investment in Turning Point. Have a great day, folks. We'll see you right here tomorrow.
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2: How many of you would describe yourself as a happy and content person? I think there's always that thought that, well, I will be eventually, you know. When this happens, I'll be content, but not quite yet. You know, when you're single, you're thinking, if only I was married, I know I would be content. I'm so tired of being single. I'm so tired of being in the restaurant and having them saying party of one, you know. I want to get married. And then you get married. And you understand the truth of that statement. Marriage is a three-ring circus, engagement ring, wedding ring, and suffering. So you say, well, we need kids. If we had children, I know I'd be content then. Then you have children, and they're still living with you in their 50s, and you're thinking, how can I get rid of these children? And then you go on a little bit in life and you say, oh, retirement. It's all about retirement. I know when I'm retired, I'll be content. See, it's always beyond your reach. It's the if only river that separates you in your mind from the good life. If only this, if only that. What you need is God. Tell me what you think you need. I'll tell you what you really want. It's Jesus. Tell me what you really want. I'll tell you what you really need. It's Jesus. It's Jesus that you're looking for.
1: 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Find out how to begin a relationship with Him by going to harvest.org. Just click on Know God. Already know God? Invite others to learn more about what it means to follow Jesus. Answers to questions about the Christian faith, online courses for Christian growth, and video messages from Pastor Greg Laurie can be found at harvest.org.
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10: I don't care what they might say. We love Jesus anyway.
11: You will meet men and women whom God will use mightily. And you don't realize that when they go behind closed doors, they're empty, they're exhausted, they're worn out, and they need God more than you can imagine. In fact, the more you're used, the more you're going to go through the winds of change and the pressures of testing and the trials without and the temptations within. And you need that water of life, that refreshing power of the Holy Ghost to restore you to a place of standing.

0: From Grace Bible Church in Hayward and online at grace-bible.com, welcome to Way of Grace with our teacher and pastor, Jesse Gastan. We are back in the book of Judges, chapter 16, looking at the first three verses in a message called, Samson, Lord, I'm Sorry. So we begin our time together today. We ask the question, who is this man, Samson? He's saved, he's sanctified, and he is service-oriented, in spite of initial appearances. Let's catch up with Pastor Jesse Gastan for today's broadcast of Way of Grace.
1: If you will, turn back in your Bibles to the book of Judges, chapter 16. Judges, chapter 16. You got time for me today?
2: Yes.
1: It was about, maybe about 30 years ago, 25, 30 years ago, I had a bunch of little kids. They were mine, and we were doing what really committed and diligent parents do, and that's read the Bible and talk about it to six-year-olds and seven-year-olds and nine-year-olds every day, as much as we could do it. Me and my wife, brand new believers. And boy, we get to Judges chapter 16, verse 1, 2, and 3. And I'm saying, now how am I going to explain this to four very bright women, including their mama? You know, you have to use some sanctified reframing. But this one here is almost unexplainable other than what happened. Now, we could leave it alone if you're too scared for your kids to grow up. But they're going to grow up anyway. And if you do the Bible right when you're reading, you don't have to turn it into a myth or Aesop's fables or some kind of soft fairy tale and deny the reality of the human condition. You don't have to pretend that all the people of God get it right all the time. In other words, if you really want to have a fair and balanced opinion about reality, listen to God. Now, before us is a portion of scripture that really does require sanctified thinking. And I say that because it would be easy to miss the message, getting caught up in this very narrow manner in which Samson finds himself in a precarious situation. You wouldn't know anything about this, because you've never been in a situation like this in your life. This is new to you, and it's abhorrent and repugnant, because it never, ever happened once in your life. You never once deviated from the course. You never temporarily went insane. You never, for a short period of time, lost your mind and fail to realize who you are in Christ. So this is not about you. This is about me and Samson. I fully identify with this brother. Now, the simple short narrative wasn't needed except to give us a refresher course on what I'm calling the pathology of redemption. The pathology of redemption. Now, there you go, Pastor, with long words like pathology. I'm talking about the negative components embedded in the system of redemption that God intentionally allowed to manifest his permissive will over against his preceptive will in order to fulfill his sovereign redemptive will. You need to take notes. I'm saying that embedded in the narrative of redemption, yours and mine and everybody else's, are these pathologies of failure that just happen from time to time to help you realize you haven't made it to glory yet. So there are a few more things we have to lay out. This is one of them long tarmac runs before we get into the air. This is like coming out of Central America, okay, on the unpaved roads in a small plane. It takes so long to get down the road. You want to get into the air, but we got to take a little time. I promise you we'll get to our heights, and then we will descend fairly quickly because we only have three verses. But my, how much can we learn in these three verses? Believe it. Our redemption suffers temporary deviation from the course and from the path and from the mission. It seems like about every seven chapters in your Bible will depict that. It seems like we don't go long before we discover that there's this kind of weird off ramp that we find ourselves inclined to take, either out of curiosity or pure maliciousness. And sometimes it really is a consequence of, as we're going to learn, a misrepresentation of what we think is good for us or what others might think is good for us. In other words, what I mean is a man or a woman, particularly if you're a child of God, can have good and right passions and drives and aspirations and goals and desires that end up getting hijacked by imposters who pretend that they can meet your need at the level of satisfaction or gratification or affirmation. All this is true every day. And if you were to really microanalyze this proposition on yourself, you probably find in the course of a day that you deviate from the path two or three times. Truth be told, I'm so glad that there's an on-ramp to get back on and get back on my course so I can keep it moving. So there are going to be a number of things that I want to lay out as a theological, psychological, sociological, redemptive framework before we understand really what's going on here. As I promise you, you don't see what you really need to see here. But Lord willing, His Spirit and I will help you. Again, it's important for you and I to know that as much as we should desire for it never to happen, James chapter 1 verse 13 tells us, every man is drawn away. Did you get that? Every man is drawn away by his own lust. That's James 1:13. If you want to catch up with me, it says, every man is drawn away by his own lust and enticed. Y'all know that one, right? Like, do y'all know what that feels like? To be tugged. Every man is tempted when he is what? Drawn away. And what is he drawn away of? His own lust. And for some of us, it may happen in intervals that are very frequent. Others of us, depending on how old we is and how minimal our desires are, may take a little longer. But I promise you, you rocking chair sinners, you deviate from time to time too. Yeah, you do. That brain is a wonderland of all kind of deviant machinations. And it's so true. Every man is drawn away of his own lust. He can't blame God. That's what the text will tell us. Of his own lust and enticed. And so our dear brother, Samson, is going to serve as a model for you and me as to how from time to time a good thing can be applied the wrong way and can have serious consequences, but for the grace of God. So in front of us, we are dealing with what I want to say is a temporary deviation from a course of grace to which this individual is called, Samson. We're back at Judges 16, verses 1, 2, and 3. In other words, when I say a good thing, and all good things come from God. Y'all know that, right? Every good and every perfect gift comes from the Father above. If there's any good flowing through us, God put it in us. Now, God can put something in us that we end up using the wrong way. Come on now. And now we owe society and God Because he didn't give it to us for that. But that again is the pathology of redemption. The good that I would, I do not, and the evil that I would never want to do, from time to time, I find myself doing. You do too. You do too. And so what we've got here is a man for whom I'm going to once again tell you, I am sure that Samson was sorry for what he did. I'm going to prove it to you. He was sorry for what he did. That the spirit of adoption caused him to cry, Abba, Father, when he broke his father's law and disappointed his parents and temporarily deviated from the glorious course that he was on. See, I told you, Samson is nowhere near as bad as David. And David taught me how to call on God. This shall all the godly pray in a time when they are in trouble. I said, I will confess my sins. I will acknowledge my transgressions against you, and you only have I sinned and done this evil in your sight, O Lord. David's crimes was committed 10 times over. Samson only did it one time. I can't even stand in Samson's presence. One time? That's pretty good, wouldn't you say? I'm getting ready to teach you something about the grace of God in delivering us. We sang that last hymn, He will hold me fast. Do you believe it? But it's holding you fast is not always holding you from, but delivering you out and bringing you back to a position of holding you fast so that you don't permanently destroy your soul in the wrong choices you make. Does anybody know what I'm talking about? In other words, chapter 15 showed us Samson longing for God to give him a drink of water. Do you remember that? And I told you that thirst on the part of the believer is always a consequence of him or her or them fighting the good fight of faith. And the energy and the exertion of that battle for trying to live for God's glory causes you to have to fight everything in you and outside of you to stand for God. And you get famished. Fighting for God will lead to being famished. Dealing with troubles will lead to being thirsty. Because the man or woman that's born of God longs for righteousness at all times. Because that's the only safe environment for a born-again child of God. And as I told you, when you are legitimately fighting this fight, and you realize how much you get beat up in that battle and all of the different ranges of psychological and emotional diversity running through your veins, it causes you to get weary and you long for God to quench your thirst. That's the way Samson put it, didn't he? Lord, I done killed 1,000 men for you. And now I'm about to die of thirst. Are you going to leave me here thirsty? See, again, we're talking real redemptive stuff here. Real redemptive stuff here. You will meet men and women whom God will use mightily. And you don't realize that when they go behind closed doors, they're empty, they're exhausted, they're worn out. And they need God more than you can imagine. This is where we make the mistake of exalting people that God is using as if they are some kind of robots and don't go through the ups and downs and the ins and outs and the diminishings of the soul. They do. In fact, the more you're used, the more you're going to go through the winds of change and the pressures of testing and the trials without and the temptations within. And you need that water of life, that draft of the Spirit of God, that refreshing power of the Holy Ghost to restore you to a place of standing. Now, here's a real danger. I told you as I'm teaching our folks about sanctification right now, sanctification demands that you spend a lot of premium time learning from your mistakes. Sanctification requires that you learn from your mistakes. What that means is your successes are never as profoundly impactful in your transformation and growth and comprehension of what God would have you to know, see, and do as when you fall. Your growth is exponential when you fall. When God begins to give you an opportunity in your fall to look back at how you fail, why you fail, and all of the factors leading to it, so that you can actually be wiser up out of it than you were before you fail. And sometimes your successes will get to your head in such a way that it will blind you to the real source of your success. And then you will go out in a kind of presumption of being successful and allow the pride of your strength to actually be hijacked by an imposter and send you down a pathway that will make you fall. Am I making some sense? Am I making some sense? Yes, indeed. The most dangerous thing is when you and I win. The most dangerous thing is when you and I are successful. Because there's a fundamental inclination in all of us to think that the origin of our success is ourselves. But more than that, I want you to grasp this around thirst, because we got a lot of foundation to lay around thirst. Thirst is a principle that is so ambiguous in terms of being able to define it properly and apply it appropriately. In other words, your thirst is your desire. It is your passion. It is part of your DNA. It's what makes you live. Everybody has desire. Different levels, different measures, but we all have desire. Desire is what God puts in us in order to help us be motivated in a direction that we need to go to achieve goals and largely the goal of God's purpose and mission in our life. Am I making sense? Right, so your desires are never going to go away until you die. Read Ecclesiastes 12. Solomon will let you know. Your desires will never go away until it's time to go to glory. So what must we do with our desires? We must always make sure our desires are brought into subjection of God's will so that they are applied and terminate in something that is good for us, good for others, and good for God's glory. Am I making some sense? And once again, I want to tell you how your thirst can be perverted. Your thirst can be perverted. The thirst for righteousness, or the thirst for glory, or the thirst for self-affirmation, or the thirst for recognition, or the thirst for relationship like this one. Here's one. Every one of us need love. Every one of us need affirmation. Every one of us needs security, and every one of us want happiness. Did y'all get that? Love, affirmation, security, and happiness. You can write it down. You can write it down. And notice with every one of those particular adjectival expressions of desire, love, it can be perverted. Look at our world. Acceptance, it can be hijacked, and you can get trapped by a set of wrong ideologies, all because you are being told you are accepted. Security can make you sell your soul into bondage and slavery to a world system that wants to usurp God's authority in your life. All because you want security. And my goodness, we would spend 10 sermons talking about happiness. And yet these are all native qualities that are legitimately part of our makeup, humanly speaking. And God wants us to have love. God wants us to know love. God wants us to know acceptance. God wants us to know security. And God wants us to know happiness. Am I making some sense? Absolutely. And yet, we can miss the door to all four of those qualities by just a wrong choice. So you just need to understand that my brother has demonstrated a fundamental desire that everybody in the hood around where Samson lives, because he was from the tribe of Dan, everybody in the hood who knew Samson was God's kind of special warrior. They knew this. He had emerged from a family that raised him up in such an impeccable way of consecration as a Nazirite that everybody knew Samson was that young teenager, that young adult who is now on a mission for God. Am I making some sense? And listen carefully to me. You could hear it. You could hear it in the kitchen with the Jewish mothers talking as they're washing dishes and texting each other and twittering each other. And they're saying, we love Samson. So thankful for that young man. Glad that Manoah and his wife raised that boy right. Look at what Samson is doing. Samson is busting into the usurpation of wicked rulers controlling us. If it wasn't for Samson, we'd all be slaves just going al Hitler to the Philistines who are ruling over us. You can hear the mama saying, I'm so thankful for Samson. So thankful that he has troubled our enemies and shaken them up and caused them to back up off of us. So thankful that he has made an impact into our enemy's camp. Thankful they're praying for him. Y'all can hear Jewish mothers praying for Samson, can you? Lord, help Samson. Bless Samson in all his ways, Lord. Can you hear the mothers doing it? Lord, help Samson. That boy seems to always get in trouble every time he falls in love. Because they understand the conundrum. A lot of you are kept because of mama's praying for you. See, it's a beautiful thing when you can see how God works through somebody, even if they're flawed. It's a beautiful thing. And when you love that person, you pray for them because you know the bullseye is on their back. So all the Jewish mothers and Christian mothers are praying for young Samson because they know he wants to be married. He wants to have a wife. He wants to raise a family. Every Jewish man knew that he was not complete until he had his complementarian part and was able to contribute to the population increase, which is an abominable thing today. But you got to pray for that today because the enemy wants to destroy all that. Keep you single. And tell you, you can be in love with yourself. You can be accepting of yourself. You can be secure in yourself. You can be happy in yourself. How delusional is that? Love, acceptance, security, and happiness is a symbiotic principle. It requires two.
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0: Blessed are those who hunger and thirst for righteousness, for they shall be filled. Listen, are you coming on Sunday just to get here? I guess I'll come at Sunday. But is there a hunger? Is there a desire? I got to get to church. I got to hear worship. I got to hear your word. There's a hunger and there's a desire. And as you're doing that, the Bible says, blessed are those who hunger and thirst for righteousness, for they shall be filled. Filled with what? Food? Filled with what? The Spirit of God.
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0: When a vessel is struck, what's inside spills out. So when a vessel is struck, what's inside spills out. I do know when a vessel is struck, what's inside spills out. What spills out when you're struck? Bad news, finances, things aren't going your way. We all have a certain plan, don't we? I'll tell you what, tomorrow was not my plan. It was not. I was pretty confident. But God never spoke. He never told me. He just said, trust me and seek me. And then you live out Scripture. You do, though you slay me, yet why trust Him? And you've got to go through those fires to really be purified and build that relationship with the Lord. So we're in Acts 13. Acts 13, verse 26. Men and brethren, sons of the family of Abraham, and those among you who fear God. This is where we left off last week. But I love to remind you about this. Many fear God, but they don't know Him. Many fear God, do they not? But they don't know Him. Most religions fear God. Oh yeah, of course. But they don't truly know Him because they haven't repented of their sin and have the Holy Spirit fill them. Psalms 89:7, God is greatly to be feared. This really stood out this week because of what it says here. God is greatly to be feared in the assembly of His saints. This is why we don't play games here. And we're careful with what type of music and announcements and you know, big church growth models are actually that I'm supposed to direct this service, the music, this based on unbelievers coming in. Now I get it. I understand you don't want to just totally, but really the point of us coming together is to, you can come and watch if you're an unbeliever, but I'm not going to tailor it to what you might be wanting because the darkness is in the heart. We need to let the light of the gospel shine through in this place, and God will be feared in the assembly of His saints, and He will be held in reverence by all those around Him. So the things we do, the things we support, the things we promote, everything, we want to make sure there's a holy standard there. We don't always hit it, but God is to be feared in the assembly of His people. And as I said last week, to you, the word of the salvation, Paul is talking to the Jews. It's went to you for those who dwell in Jerusalem and their rulers because they did not know Him, nor even the voices of the prophets which are read every single Sabbath have fulfilled them in condemning Him. So basically, whatever you're reading on the Sabbath, you actually fulfilled it in condemning Jesus Christ. If you have a problem, if you have problems with God's Word, the problem may not be intellectual, but spiritual. Many times we come across people who have a problem with God's word. And if you dig a little deeper, you realize, oh, they don't want the facts. They don't want the God of the Bible. And that's what was happening here. God's word was sent to you, and intellectually you had it. Right, you draw nigh unto me with your lips, but your hearts are far, far from me. And so be careful, anybody listening who's approaching this intellectually only. I'm all for praise God the Bible makes sense to me intellectually. I mean, if you're intellectually honest, look at how the body was made. You want to be blown away. Study your immune system, your T cells, your bone marrow, your lymphatic system. Just study what it does. It's amazing. So it's not like, oh, I'm a Christian. I checked my brains at the door. I believe in Santa Claus and, oh, wait, there's a cool kid here. Sorry. Right, but that's not Christian. It's very intellectual. It makes sense, too. Of course there's a creator. Hello. But you can't just have it intellectually. You also have to make the spiritual condition. And then final recap. Though they found no cause for death in Jesus, they asked Pilate, Pontius Pilate, that let's put him to death. And so when they had fulfilled all that was written concerning Jesus, they took him down from the tree and they laid him in a tomb. But God raised him from the dead. And that's why we are here. We know that fact with absolute certainty that God has raised him from the dead. By the way, I'm so glad. Thank you, Lord. Oh, my goodness. I want to say this all morning. I was going to put notes. If you need prayer for healing, let the team, we have oil, just like the Bible says. I don't know. I mean, Bible says it. So let us pray for you if you're sick between services or you need some type. Let us lay hands on you. The team is qualified to pray for that and believe in God. Okay, sound good? Acts 13, picking up here, verse 31. Jesus was seen for many days by those who came up with him from Galilee to Jerusalem, who are witnesses to the people. This is what I love about the resurrection. It wasn't just one and done. Boom. Well, he's gone. Well, where did he go? I don't know. Nobody knows. Do you know how many days he stayed around? 40 days. 40 days. And he appeared to his disciples. He appeared to people. And that's why these people could later give their life, because they saw the risen Savior. They saw him. And they said, we declare to you this great news that promises which have made to the fathers have been fulfilled. God has fulfilled these promises and he raised up Jesus. And if you're like me, you're like, yeah, boy, if we were there, of course I would believe. I mean, you just saw him crucified. Now you're walking with him. He's making fish by the beach. Sorry, plant-based only crowd. Boy, that's confusing too, isn't it? That whole debate. Must be keto, must be plants. Oh my goodness, Lord, give us direction here. But this verse is very encouraging. John 20, 29, Jesus said to him, Thomas, because you have seen me, you have believed. Guys, this is for us. Ready? Blessed are those who have not seen and yet have believed. Your faith is actually stronger to some degree than those who actually saw him and believed. Because that's real faith. I didn't see, but Lord, I take you at your word. I believe you. I've got the witness of the Spirit. And I'm believing in faith. You remember what I've told you before, that just an hour up in those mountains by Arrowhead is where Billy Graham had that crisis of faith. A guy by the name of Jack Templeton was a more gifted preacher than Billy Graham, and he began to, what we would consider today, left and liberal. He began to go that direction. And the wrong intellect began to question God's word, and he began to challenge Billy on things. And so he laid his Bible, Billy Graham, on a tree stump and said, Lord, from this moment forward, I believe this is your word. This is the inspired word of God. Closed it, never turned back. That's faith. That's faith. And that, some of you might need that faith. Because it's crystal clear there's a creator. There's no doubt in most people's mind that the earth just isn't sitting here with the moon. Come on, guys. Hello. I can't even build a chair with wood. How did all this happen? There's a creator. And so God raised him from the dead, no more to return to corruption. He has spoken thus, I will give you the sure mercies of David. Therefore, he also says in another psalm, you will not allow your Holy One to see corruption. Now, I'm thinking the Pharisees know this psalm. Jesus was raised from the dead, which means his body didn't break down. That's what corruption is. David's body was into corruption. To the dirt, to the earth you shall return. Dust to dust, earth to earth, you will return to that. But Jesus, nope, he didn't see corruption. And so you think there's a Pharisee, you wonder like going, wow, that, Zechariah, Isaiah, this, the soldiers actually said an angel appeared, rolled back the stone. The soldiers didn't say, oh, somebody stole the body. I don't think. It looks like they're scared to death. They go back and look what happened. And they still hid the truth. We say, wow, that's amazing. That's what pride does. That's what pride does. Self-assertive. Can't be wrong. Anybody in here can't be wrong? You don't like to be challenged? For David, after he served his own generation by the will of God, fell asleep and was buried, and he saw corruption. But he whom God raised up, Jesus, saw no corruption. Therefore, let it be known to you, brethren. Remember, Paul is speaking in the synagogue to the Jews, breaking down God's word. I wish I could have saw this sometimes. Therefore, and like he's speaking to you, therefore, you guys, and he didn't have notes, that through this man, Jesus Christ, is preached to you for the forgiveness of sin, and by him everyone who believes is justified from all things. In other words, he's going to wreck the world right now, from which you could not be justified by the law of Moses. Beware, therefore, lest what has spoken in the prophets come upon you. He just told them, you're following the law, and that's not going to save you. How's that going over? When they're struck, what's inside is going to spill out. And, you know, this is so important for us today, too. Even, I mean, if you break down, there's different religions out there. I don't have to say the different names. You've heard me. But, I mean, I don't know of one that is not works-based. I mean, if you get down to it and you talk to the different groups that knock on your door, it will eventually come out, yeah, you have to do these things. That's why you see so many of them. They have to do it. That's the difference. We don't have to. We should want to. And many people don't want to. But they think these works. There are, again, look it up if you want, there are religions that say there's no salvation outside of their group. Because you have to follow their teachings. You have to follow what they believe. And that is deadly and damning. If you're basing, I'm going to be right with God someday because I'm such, that's pride. It's sickening. You're gonna be right with God because of some of the things you did. Let's think this through. But then it's pride because it's self-assertive, self-salvation. Self, I can do this. But then, to make things worse, he said, the prophets actually spoke about you. You guys ready for this? What about if I said this? Behold, you despisers. That's to strongly dislike, to hate, to look down with disrespect. Behold, you guys that look down upon God wrongly and upon Christ. You are despisers. You're going to marvel and you're going to perish. For I work a work in your days, a work which will by no means believe, though one were to declare it to you. Paul's fulfilling this. He's declaring it to them, and they're not believing it. And there's many today, maybe not here this morning, but listening later, or might come across this, they strongly dislike, they hate the truth. They look down upon with disrespect. You know those people, they look down upon you because you're a Christian. Anybody have those in your family and friends? I'm the only one that gets slammed. Nobody else here? Okay. No? I hate what you stand for. I look down. You poor Christians. You, oh my goodness. You have to believe something. You believe that everything came from nothing? Tell them that. Well, no, I'm agnostic. There's got to be a higher power somewhere, and you're going to dictate who that higher power is? According to your rules and what you think? How silly is that? And I talk to people, well, I think God is, and they tell me, I'm like, are you sure? Like, that's a big deal. That's a big deal that you think God is like this. What about if he's not? What about if he's revealed to us who he is? Through the nature of his Son, through his written word, through the conviction of the Spirit. Acts 13. So when the Jews went out of the synagogue, out the door, probably a little hot-headed, the Gentiles, here's the difference. The Jews leave upset. The Gentiles beg them that these words might be preached to them. What's that? Did I say it wrong to them? Oh, okay. So when the Jews went out, the Gentiles begged that these words might be preached to them the next Sabbath. Look at the difference. The Jews go out upset. This other group is hungry for more of God. Oh, let me tell you, I could camp out here for a minute of what I've seen over the years. Whoa. It's amazing. Storm out. I'm not coming back. And then other people are broken, crying. They come back to the Lord. Lord, what happened? It's the same word. Different hearts. Pride versus humility. How dare you challenge us? Versus, God, we need you. Tell us more. Tell us more. Do we not see this in our day? Now, when the congregation had broken up, it's just like us, guys. It's just like us. Fortunately, the vast majority of you leave encouraged. We want to hear more on Wednesday and Sunday. But that doesn't always happen, does it? Hopefully, Alfred, this is a good plug for you to remind them on that Wednesday that you did not like my preaching for a while. He would come in and like, God was wrestling with him. And now it's an incredible couple that what God has done. Incredible. I'm excited that you guys can hear that. So when the congregation had broken up, many of the Jews and devoted proselytes, meaning those who have been converted, they followed Paul and they followed Barnabas, who, speaking to them, persuaded them to continue in the grace of God. So guys, this is where we need mentors in. If you want to mentor, maybe you're retired, let the office know. Because we need people to come alongside and just persuade people to keep walking in the right direction. Persuade them in their faith. They weren't negative. Oh, look what's happening in the world today. Look what's happening in America. We're going to hell in a handbasket. No, they persuaded them. But I don't want to give this up too soon. They were...
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3: You doing okay financially, anybody? Well, you're not exercising faith. Come on, guys. How ridiculous. Can I just be honest? The people I know that come here, I know them pretty well, that are the most blessed. Paycheck to paycheck sometimes. It's amazing. Now, though, those who are doing really well financially, God uses them, of course, to bless others. Thank God for that. There's a whole mix there. There's a whole mix there. But blessed means God's got you. His grace is upon you. He's leading you. He's guiding you. He may heal. If not, He may sustain while you're waiting. And it's just being, you know, there's something in freedom. I'm walking in the blessings of God. Lord, you know my heart. Also, which it makes no sense, most of us don't have jobs where we're going to be millionaires. So where is this money coming from? Have you ever thought about that? Of course you have three jets and you're a millionaire because you have, you sucker people all over TV to send you money. That's not the same as most of us. I don't live in that world. Neither do you. They were persuaded. It's a continued trusting in Jesus alone for salvation instead of the works of self-effort that they were accustomed to. Rely on God's empowering presence versus your performance. You cannot rely on your performance. And we know those people, they're performers. Like, I've done this. Man, pastor, I've been reading the Bible. Okay, that's good. But don't base your walk with the Lord based on your performance. It's got to be based on intimacy, on God's empowering presence, on seeking Him. And so the next Sabbath, almost the whole city came together. I bet they did. Can you imagine the talk of the town? But when the Jews saw the multitude, oh my goodness. Think about what's happening now. The Jews would love, Gentiles could get converted, by the way, as a process I don't have time to go into. But look at all these people coming to church. Wouldn't you be excited? You'd think.

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0: I'm Shauna on Johnny Erickson Tada Sharing Hope here on KDIA San Francisco. We're back again for another session with Johnny answering your questions. This has become a real favorite with you, our listeners, so be sure to send your questions to johnnyradio.org. And I know our friend sitting here next to me at the microphone, well, she'll be happy to answer.
1: Well, I'm always happy, but whether I can answer is left to be seen.
0: Well, all right. Today, Sophie writes in with a question I'm certain you can answer. She writes, can you share tips on how to

0: pray, Johnny? How do we get better at praying? And what words or tones should we use?
1: Oh, Sophie, I love your question. And we could take the next hour just talking about how to pray. So let me just shorten it to a couple of tips. First, always appeal to God on the basis of His Word. And His Word says that if we cherish iniquity or sin in our hearts, God won't hear us. So when you go before the Lord, humble yourself before Him. Consider first how great He is and how small you are. You know, I always picture myself approaching God in His great throne room, first thanking Him that He's giving me access through His wonderful Son, Jesus. And I picture myself kneeling, spreading my hands before Him. And then I just use the Bible as my prayer book. I spend time adoring God, remembering that before the foundation of the world, He was planning my salvation. Just recently, I memorized Psalm 63 so that I could just echo it back to God in prayer, using His own words. I think God delights in hearing His children speak His own language. So I will praise Him using Psalm 63, saying with all my heart, "Oh, Father, my wonderful God, and Jesus, my Savior, and Holy Spirit who resides within me, Lord, You, God, are my God. Earnestly I seek You. I thirst for You. My whole being longs for You, as in a dry and parched land where there is no water." So I think you can see how just echoing God His words, or even singing the praises of God, can be part of prayer. I will sometimes pray a hymn. I'll say, "Oh, immortal, invisible, God only wise, in light inaccessible, You are hid from our eyes. Most blessed, most glorious, You are the Ancient of Days, almighty, victorious. Your great name we praise." So if I could just go on here, but to sum it up, first approach God with humility. And if you don't know how to do that, ask the Spirit to show you. And I know He will. And be sure you don't coddle any hidden sins. Picture yourself in His throne room. It's a perfect chance to thank Jesus for giving you access through His blood. And finally, focus on praise and worship, whether using the Bible for words and phrases or using the stanzas of favorite hymns or worship songs. Oh, and one more quick thing. I kind of follow that acronym ACTS, A-C-T-S, Adoration, Confession, Thanksgiving, and at the close, supplication. Oh my goodness, Sophie, and we've just barely gotten started here.
0: Well, that's true, Johnny. We barely have any time left. So here's what we can do. I have a couple of other questions here from other listeners, and I want you to have time to answer them. So let's just plan another Dear Johnny edition later this week.
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9: Some brokenness drives some people into alcohol and drugs. There's some brokenness drives some people into anger, to even toward God. There's still others who may be driven to false religion and godless ideologies. Hannah's brokenness drove her to the knees of prayer. Hannah's brokenness drove her to the altar of God, not bitterness or revenge. Hannah's brokenness drove her to the prayer closet.
8: Welcome to Leading the Way for a lesson from Dr. Michael Youssef, shining a bright light on the beauty that can shine through brokenness. Everyone experiences difficult seasons in life. And today, Dr. Youssef introduces you to Hannah, revealing how, instead of turning her anger to bitterness, Hannah took her brokenness right to the feet of the Savior. It's a valuable lesson that changed the trajectory of her life and can do the same for you. So listen along with me as Dr. Michael Youssef begins an episode of Leading the Way audio that he's called Living a Life of Prayer.
9: Turn with me, please, to 1 Samuel chapter 1. First, I have to tell you about the tale of two wives. That woman that I'm going to focus on today, named Hannah, which means favored or gracious. Either word can mean that in Hebrew. This woman was truly gracious. She was selfless. She was thoughtful. Although her name could mean favored, as I told you, but she was far from feeling favored. She was inwardly broken at her physical inability to conceive a child. And as we look at her life, you will see that she was favored by God, even when she did not know it. That she was favored by God, and God revealed his favor to her after her brokenness. Hannah was one of two wives of Elkanah. The other wife was named Peninnah. Even though Elkanah favored Hannah over Peninnah, perhaps because she was gracious in spirit, but Peninnah was able to have children and Hannah couldn't. There's a possibility that Elkanah took Peninnah as a second wife because Hannah could not have children. We don't know that. What we know for sure is that there was an intense and painful relationship between those two women, the two wives. Look at verse 6 with me. 1 Samuel 1:6. Hannah's rival provoked her till she wept and could not eat. Year after year, this gracious woman was taunted and tormented by Elkanah's second wife. And what Elkanah's response? Men, are you listening to me? I don't want you to miss this. I don't want you to miss Elkanah's response. It's really important. I'm going to show you. This is a very hard lesson I cannot say I have learned, that I am learning. It's a tough lesson. Verse 8. Elkanah said to Hannah, "Why are you downhearted? Don't I mean more to you than 10 sons? Read my lips." That is a no-no. What is he doing? He guess like most men, he aimed at fixing the problem. We men are fixers. We just have to fix every problem. When our daughters were teenagers, and whenever they come and mention a problem, as soon as they want to talk about the problem, I'm already having half a dozen answers to their problems. I got solutions. Man, I've always been full of solutions. And I would give them half a dozen. Would you do this? Well, no. What about this? And what do you do this? What about this? No. What about this? Man, I made it worse. Until my wise wife said to me, "They just want you to listen. They want you to listen. Men of God, listen to me. Whenever your wife is hurting or downhearted, the last thing she wants to hear is how good you've been to her. When she's burdened, when she's sorrowing, when she's heartbroken, she needs empathy. She needs understanding. She needs prayer. Not self-patting on the back. Trying to fix her sorrowful heart makes absolute sense to us men. It does. In fact, when we are down and discouraged and we're with another man in company of a good and godly man who gives us an answer or gives a help us out to think through things, we immediately perk up. But that's our logic. That's not how women feel or want most of the time. Question: what do wives need when they're emotionally down? They need your silent presence. That's difficult. I know. No words, no advice, no solutions, no fixing of the problem. And listen to this. Prayer on her behalf and asking God to bring her comfort is a great way to minister to her. But even in the rare times when she does not even want you to pray aloud, pray silently. All right, I'm going to move on. Now, you got it? Guys, you got that? Amen. You see, there's one thing I need to say that before I get back to the passage about polygamy, the pagan practice of multiple wives. The Bible always records the practice of polygamy. Did you get that? They record it, but never endorsed it. Not once. In fact, the first reference to polygamy in the Bible is in Genesis chapter 4, when a man by the name of Lamech married two wives, Ada and Zillah. Lamech, the first polygamist in the Bible, was the descendant of the first murderer in the Bible, Cain. After Lamech, we see polygamy happens again and again and again in the Scripture. Yet, the Bible never once commended it. Not once. The Bible never once portrayed it in a positive light. In fact, in every case, without exception, these relationships cause grief and conflict for everyone involved. As a result of Abraham marrying Hagar, Sarah's maid, what happened? We have 3,000 years of conflict between the descendants of Ishmael and the descendants of Isaac. Jacob's polygamy created bitterness among his children until Joseph was sold into slavery. David, oh my goodness, David, his polygamy brought about murder and rape and violence even among his own children. And what do I say about Solomon? He married so many wives, but what they did is they turned his heart away from the Lord. And we ended up for the last time of a unified Israel. Nowhere in the Scripture do you find example of polygamous marriage that is healthy, harmonious, and commended by God. Here, Elkanah's polygamy, or polygamous marriage, we see that same corrosive forces at work. Elkanah was a Levite. You know what the Levites are, right? They're the priestly tribe of Israel. But he was not good family priest. But our focus is not on Elkanah. It's on Hannah's prayer of brokenness. Our focus is on how God replaced the years that are eaten by the locusts. Now listen carefully. There's something really, really important here I don't want you to miss that probably even a few years ago would not have made sense. At this point in Israel's time, in Israel's history, it was a time of social upheaval just like ours. Why do I say this? Because in that historical context, it was a time of the judges. This was a time when the nation of Israel has lost its biblical moorings, just like our country. It was a time of moral confusion, just like we're experiencing now. It was a time when Israel drifted aimlessly, just as we do now. It was a time when Israel lost its moral and ethical rudder, as our time is now. It was a time of national division and bickering, as our time is now. It was a time when they were truly leaderless, as we are now. In the book of Judges, we hear that again and again, that everyone did what was right in their own eyes. Everyone did what's right in their own eyes. In other words, like our times, they said, I have my truth, you have your truth, there are no absolute truth. They viewed all religions to be equal in value. Idolatry was rampant. Pagan religious practices were practiced by God's people more than the Ten Commandments. They worshiped Baal and Ashtar and Moloch more than they worshiped Yahweh. Oh, they worshiped Yahweh one day a week, but the rest of the week they were worshiping all these other gods. Even the priests of Israel were engaged in many corrupt practices. And that is why Elkanah practiced polygamy, which is a pagan practice. But I need to hasten to say, and I really do, I hope that you take heart, that in the darkest of times, whether we get darker or not, it doesn't matter. But in the darkness of time, the sovereign God will intervene and he will do what he does best. He is a delivering God. We don't know that God is raising a Samuel somewhere in this time of darkness and despair. Peninnah was cruel as Hannah was gracious and kind and thoughtful. No doubt, Peninnah's sharp tongue caused Hannah to stain her pillow with tears every night. I don't know about you, but you may have someone like that in your life. You may have someone somewhere in your orbit, someone whose tongue is sharper than a surgeon's scalpel, someone whose words wound you deeply. Listen carefully, please. Let Hannah's ultimate outcome be truly an encouragement to each one of us who are in that situation. You might have made mistakes in your early life, and you are paying for it now. You might have engaged in a relationship in the past that has caused you untold pain and suffering now. Even though your situation is different from Hannah's, but you might identify with her regret. I want to remind you, I don't want you ever forget, don't ever forget that the sovereign overruling God is the same God who ministered to Hannah, can minister and bless you today. You may have acted in the flesh instead of the spirit. You may have jumped into a situation with both feet instead of praying. You might have tried to improve God's will instead of obeying it. You might have tried to accelerate God's timetable instead of waiting on Him. What you need to do is this. Listen carefully, please. Start thanking God that He's the God of second, third, fourth, fifth, and untold number of chances. You need to thank God for His forgiveness. You need to start thanking God for His overruling power. You need to start asking God to reach all the way deep down where nobody else can reach your brokenness and perform a miracle and repair, renew, and redeem the past. Some brokenness drives some people into alcohol and drugs. There's some brokenness drives some people into anger, to even toward God. There's still others who may be driven to false religion and godless ideologies. Hannah's brokenness drove her to the knees of prayer. Hannah's brokenness drove her to the altar of God, not bitterness or revenge. Hannah's brokenness drove her to the prayer closet. I'm going to say more about that in the next message. But Hannah truly gives us a beautiful example of grace under fire, character that is tempered in the furnace of adversity, peace in the midst of the storm, and faith under pressure. Look with me, please, at verses 9 to 11. After they celebrated the feast, Hannah went to the altar to pray. Eli the priest, whose family was messed up, they call it dysfunctional these days, I call it messed up. His own family was messed up. He was in his usual place. In deep anguish, the word of God said, Hannah prayed to the Lord weeping bitterly, and she made a vow. Lord Almighty, if you would only look upon your servant's misery and remember me and not forget your servant, but give her a son, then I will give him to the Lord for all of his days. This is the very first prayer by a woman recorded in the scripture. Now, it doesn't mean that there were godly women who have prayed before her or since, but this is the first one to be recorded in the scripture. These other prayers were not recorded. I am absolutely convinced that we are going to be astonished when we get to the other side of glory to heaven, and we'll see how many answered prayers, that God answered prayers as a result of these nameless and faceless women of old. Absolutely convinced. I can categorically tell you that the reason I'm serving the Lord today is because of my mother and my sister's prayer. St. Augustine of Hippo credited his salvation to the prayer of his mother, Monica, who prayed for him daily, daily, never give up one day, for his salvation. Now we call him St. Augustine. John and Charles Wesley, who transformed England for Christ in the 18th century. It was because of the faithful hours that Susanna Wesley, their mom, has spent in prayer for each one of them. Only in heaven will we know how many millions of answered prayer because of the prayer of faithful, godly women. Before I run out of time, I need to tell you several things, very important aspects of Hannah's prayer before I get to it in absolute details and look at the ingredients of that prayer. Her prayer was unspoken. Her lips were moving, but she made no sound. She was not trying to be eloquent or profound or articulate. She prayed out of deep anguish. Look with me, please, verses 12 to 18. 1 Samuel chapter 1. Eli the priest assumed that she was drunk. Isn't that amazing? Isn't that amazing? You know, read the scripture. It reveals human nature the way it is. It's amazing how easily we can misjudge people, how easily we impugn their motives and jump into the wrong conclusions. He thought she was drunk. Another aspect of Hannah's prayer is that she made no attempts to draw attention to herself. My goodness, listen to me. This is a breath of fresh air in this age of victimhood. It's the age of woe me and feeling sorry for ourselves. Hannah was not trying to impress anyone. She was not trying to draw the sympathy of anyone. She was not manipulating anyone's emotions. Why? Because she knew there's only one person who could answer her prayer. She knew there's only one person who can give her all the power and the help she needs. There's only one person who could do the impossible. Only one person who could hear even her silent prayer. You know, I often take huge comfort in the words of the Apostle Paul in Romans 8:26. In the same way, the Holy Spirit helps us in our weakness. When we don't know what we ought to pray for, but the Spirit Himself intercedes for us through wordless groans. Verse 11, Hannah makes a vow to the Lord. If you give me a son, he will become a Nazarite. Actually, that's a word, nadir or nether, in Hebrew, and the word means that he's going to be consecrated totally for God's service, that he's going to be set aside, he will be set apart for God's service. And man, did she keep her word? Did she keep her promise? And that's what I told you that gets to me. I'll talk more about it. But please don't miss what I'm going to tell you. There is nothing wrong with making a vow unto the Lord. But please, please, please, before you make such a vow, be absolutely certain that this is a vow that you will keep. no matter what. You see, there's some people say all sorts of things to the Lord in times of desperation, but then when the pressure is off, they backtrack in their vows. Listen to me. God cannot be mocked. God does not forget. And just because He's merciful and loving and forgiving, you cannot make a promise if you have no intention of keeping it. Can I get an amen? The last thing I want to call attention to is that there is a blessing in persistence in prayer. I remember in my book, Never Give Up, and the story I told about George Mueller, because when I was a young guy and I would read George Mueller's biography and how he prayed, and within minutes God answered, within hours God answered, and then I really read his real biography and discovered that he had prayed for things for 40 years. And he persisted in prayer. The opposite of persistence is giving up. Oh my goodness, I am absolutely convinced there are so many casualties in the Christian life because of lack of persistence in prayer. The Word of God warns us again and again that our struggle is not with flesh and blood. Our struggle is not with human beings. Listen to me. Our struggle is not against flesh and blood, but with the spiritual evil forces. And they never give up, and so should you. Never give up. Let me conclude on my own testimony. There is no place in which persistence is more rewarding than when you are battling these spiritual forces on your knees. There are no battlefields in which victory is more certain than when you persistently wrestle with the powers of darkness through prayer. There is no battlefield in the world, not Hastings, not Waterloo, not Gettysburg, not Hiroshima. It is more crucial. It's more crucial to the outcome than the battlefield in your prayer closet. This gracious woman, Hannah, has just shown us that we can win great victories on the knees of prayer. All of her agony, all of her pain, only drove her deeper into God's heart instead of revenge and bitterness, anger. She made a promise to God and she kept it. And her son Samuel blessed the world.
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14: How many of you would describe yourself as a happy and content person? I think there's always that thought that, well, I will be eventually, you know. When this happens, I'll be content, but not quite yet. You know, when you're single, you're thinking, if only I was married, I know I would be content. I'm so tired of being single. I'm so tired of being in the restaurant and having them saying party of one, you know. I want to get married. And then you get married. And you understand the truth of that statement. Marriage is a 3-ring circus, engagement ring, wedding ring, and suffering. So you say, well, we need kids. If we had children, I know I'd be content then. Then you have children, and they're still living with you in their 50s, and you're thinking, how can I get rid of these children? And then you go on a little bit in life and you say, oh, retirement. It's all about retirement. I know when I'm retired, I'll be content. See, it's always beyond your reach. It's the if-only river that separates you in your mind from the good life. If only this, if only that. What you need is God. Tell me what you think you need. I'll tell you what you really want. It's Jesus. Tell me what you really want. I'll tell you what you really need. It's Jesus. It's Jesus that you're looking for.
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21: Thirdly, not only confidentiality, but timing and tact. And there's some verses listed there, Proverbs 15, 22 and 23. Says, without counsel, plans go awry, but the multitude of counselors, they are established. A man has joy by the answer of his mouth, and a word spoken in due season. How good is it? See, one needing counsel needs another to whom he can pour out his heart. And when he's done pouring out his heart, sometimes that counselor's response is critical. An aching person is not helped when everything the counselor knows and feels just is suddenly dumped on him. Okay, that's your issue? Okay, here's what, and you just dump it on. That doesn't help. Early in counseling ministry, the people helper needs to learn both when and how to speak, and frankly, when not to say anything. Because ill-timed and ill-spoken words can create such an offense that the person can be hard to win back to that position where they can actually be helped. So you want to be tactful. You want to use your timing correctly. Fourthly, good listenership. Good listenership. 18:13 says this, he who answers a matter before he hears it, it is folly and shame to him. How many of us have done that? Maybe we haven't done it physically. I actually have done that. I do that a lot. You know, somebody's talking, oh yeah, and I finish the sentence for them. I'm too impatient to sit there and try to listen to them get it out. It's not right, but sometimes that happens. Or sometimes you do it in your mind. You know, yeah, I know where this is going, you know. And you're not even hearing what they're saying because you already know what they're going to say. Well, that's not good listenership. The art of listening has been lost in our day-to-day. Think about it. Everywhere you go, what do people have in their ears? Earbuds, right? I mean, you can't even communicate with people anymore. Sometimes we need to stop and listen. Have you ever just gone to a place where it's just quiet? Just quiet. Sometimes I take my motorcycle over to Half Moon Bay and I go up on this one out there by Princeton. There's a kind of a cliff. Landowner put some benches there and stuff, and you can sit there. And, you know, a couple times I take my iPod, and I'm sitting there jamming out the whatever, you know. And I thought, this is kind of silly. So I took it off one day, and I just sat there. And all I could hear was the wind blowing and the surf coming in. I mean, it was great. I didn't hear anything. Occasional plane that would fly over from the airport. But for the most part, it was so good just to stop. See, and listening is not only a matter of the ears. Effective listening should also involve the eyes. Some people are better than that than others. I don't like eye contact. You know, somebody's staring at me, I'm thinking, what's up with this person? You know, and I'm just shy. So when I'm talking to you, I'm, you know, same thing, I'm leading worship. You know, I'm not looking at you. I mean, you could all leave and I'd still be up there playing the piano. I mean, that's how detached I am. That's probably not good in worship 101, but I don't want to be a distraction. And if I feel uncomfortable and I know you're all looking at me, I'm going to feel very uncomfortable and I'm not going to be able to do anything. So I just kind of go in this little zone, and I'm in a little bubble all by myself. Ask the worship team. They know, yeah, you're by yourself, all right. Sometimes you go places we don't know where you're going. But good eye contact really confirms that the ears are doing a job, right? When you're in an interview, what do they tell you? Look them in the eye, right? Now, I mean, you can go overboard with that. I mean, you're not staring somebody down. That's not the purpose of it. I mean, that would just kind of be unnerving. But it's important to understand that a person, we need to have eye contact because you can kind of almost see into a person's soul almost when you look in their eyes. So good listenership. A skilled counselor has to be able to lock himself into the person he's with and abolish all other thoughts so he can really look at this hurting person, whatever they're dealing with. And it may not be a big deal to you, but it's a big deal to them if they're there to talk to you. Like I said, we're not talking about professional counselors. This may be somebody at work that comes up to you and say, hey, you know, yeah, I'm having issues with my family or whatever. Why are they coming to you? You know, they're coming to you for a reason. They see something in your life that they're trying to tap into. Hopefully that's Christ. Hopefully that's your credibility. Hopefully that's your faithfulness at your job. Everything they see in you, they're coming to you because they're having issues. And so depending on how you counsel them, how you communicate with them, make sure you listen to them. Fifthly, objectivity and discernment. Proverbs 18:17, it says, "The first one to plead his cause seems right until his neighbor comes and examines him." See, the counselor must learn to probe his subject's heart with more than just questions that prompt curiosity. He must really discover the use of questions which search the different kinds of implications that are involved in the situation. And that takes objectivity and it takes discernment to know how to ask these questions, what to say, how to say it. I was talking to someone the other day that was dealing with a relationship between what is called a boss and a worker. And the person who was talking to me was the worker, and they said, "Yeah, you know, my boss is just, you know, he just goes off in one direction, and then he expects me to do whatever for, you know, follow up with it, and I don't even know what direction he's going in." And he's always, you know, we had a meeting one time, and he said in the meeting, we're sitting around, and, you know, we're trying to get the people engaged, and he answered all the questions that I asked. Didn't let anybody else answer. I said, "Well, your boss is insecure. It's an insecure person. He wants to be affirmed. So how do you build a relationship with somebody who's insecure, who always thinks you're out to get them?" Well, you have to take time. It takes objectivity. It takes discernment. You have to, in a weird way, make them feel needed. Go to them for advice. Don't be giving them advice. They're not going to take that very well. Go to them for advice. Get to know them outside of the job if you can. Then you can use that objectivity and that discernment to better your relationship with them. And then understanding. Understanding. A good counselor definitely needs to be understanding. Would you not agree? In 25 it says, "Counsel in the heart of man is like deep water. But a man of understanding will" what? What's it say? "Draw it out." See, sometimes, you know, you talk to people and you're like, "I'm not equipped to deal with this person." You know, that's where you got to stop and you say, "God, you know what? This isn't about me. This is about you hooking me up with this person in this situation. And here I am, you know, faced with a situation. I don't know how to deal with their issues, but God, give me understanding so that I can address them in a biblical way." And we need to have that kind of an understanding heart. We have to have a willingness to be involved in his or her life. We may not accept what they've been involved in or what they've done, but we have to accept them as a person. And if they're coming to you as a person, I mean, they're one of God's creatures, and we need to remember that. And it's understanding that draws them into that relationship so that you can hopefully deal with whatever issues they're dealing with. Next one, honesty. Obvious. Nothing sets the heart free like the truth. We saw that in John. But in 24 to 26 of Proverbs, it says, "He who says to the wicked, 'You are righteous,' him the people will curse. Nations will abhor him. But those who rebuke the wicked will have delight, and a good blessing will come upon him. He who gives a right answer kisses the lips." See, when you are telling somebody something, tell them the truth. Sometimes the truth hurts, right? Sometimes the truth is hard to take. That's why you need objectivity, and you need discernment, and you need good listening skills, and you need all these other things, understanding. But you have to be honest with somebody. Truth on the counselor's part provides an atmosphere of really freedom so the person being counseled can deal openly with the problem. Sometimes truth requires what? Rebuke, right? When this is presented properly, it's going to really bear out long-term results in their lives. But if you just go about it hastily and you just throw a rebuke out there to somebody, that's not going to be received. So we need to be honest with people. If people have issues and they come to you, you know, don't mealy mouse around the problem. Deal with the problem. Be honest. And then a genuine interest in love. That's kind of obvious. We need that not only in counseling, but just in general in the body of Christ, right? You see how a lot of these are intertwined into what the body of Christ is, right? What are we called to do? We're called to bear one another's burdens. We're called to come together and forgive and deal with each other and confess our sins to one another. We're called to do all this, to love and have fellowship with each other. We have to have that genuine interest in that genuine love. In 27:9, it says, ointment and perfume delight the heart, and the sweetness of a man's friend gives delight by hearty counsel. Oil and perfume make the heart glad. That word friend there means exceedingly close companion. See, there's a need when we're counseling somebody. We're not just there for the, you know, okay, you got a problem, okay, let's deal with the problem, and then you're out of my life. That's not what a counselor would do, a biblical counselor. You know, you want to establish a relationship with that person. It's really a way of discipleship. You're showing a sincere interest in that person. And there should be some appropriate and God-honoring involvement, but not to the point where you're losing your objectivity with the person, obviously. If they got issues, you need to deal with those issues. And then the fourth thing here in the outline, what kinds of people miss the benefit of counseling? See, there's some people that are great to be counselors, but you know what? There's some people that would never even entertain that. There's some people that will miss the benefit of counseling. The failure may not be with the counselor, but instead it may be with the one seeking counsel. I remember when we went for premarital counseling down at Las Gatas Christian, Ambika and I, and, you know, here I've been in ministry for several years and gone through classes and done all this stuff and never been married, but I knew it all. So we went in there, and, you know, we're into the second week. And I'm thinking, how long is this thing to myself? You know, 12 weeks? Well, I don't know about this, you know. Well, what turned out to be, was supposed to be 12 weeks, I don't know, it turned into 18 or whatever. Issues, you know. We had issues. I had issues. But I remember, even the second meeting, sitting there going, okay, what's this guy going to tell me? He's not even a pastor. This guy's like, you know, he's on a second marriage. And I just remember judging these people, just severely in my heart. I never even told my wife. I just, you know, because I know what her reaction would have been to that. So I just, you know, I just kind of plugged my ears and said, yada, yada. You know, and by the third or fourth meeting, you know, the guy said, you know, I don't think we need to continue this. We're not going to recommend you two of you get married. I'm like, what? That just blew me away. Like, I'm thinking, I'm just, you know, here to go through this walk in the park with these people and just say, I got the premarital counseling. Now, you know, I can go through with the marriage kind of a deal. And they had some very legitimate concerns, and they fell mainly on me. And so I had some things to deal with. And you can ask my wife if I dealt with them or not, but we did go through the counseling. We did complete it, even though it was a prolonged period of time. But it was helpful. It was very helpful. We learned a lot about each other. I learned a lot about myself. I'll never forget that one time I was talking to my brother Paul on the phone. And before I hung up the phone, this is when I was probably, years ago. And before I hung up the phone, he goes, okay, well, we'll see you later. And I said, yeah, and he just got into ministry, and he had his church and everything. He goes, okay, well, I love you, Steve. Just pause, nothing, didn't say anything. He's like, hey, are you there? I'm like, yeah, I'm here. And he goes, what? I love you. Okay. What am I supposed to say? You know, that's how I was. Truly, that's how far gone I was. And he's like, you can't say it, can you? I go, I can't say what? Because you can't say that back to me, can you? I'm like, well, yeah, I could. You know I do. I mean, come on. What are you playing this game with me? So I learned something in the class I went. You know, and he started all this, you know, counseling stuff with me. Started telling me all this stuff. And he goes, you know, the way we were raised in our family, I mean, we're a very loving family, but we never showed it. We showed it in weird ways, okay? And you need to learn to say you love you. I love you. And I can't believe how hard that was. Just to mouth those words to my brother. I have no issues with my brother. You know, love him dearly. But to actually say those words, there was something in me that just like, oh, why do I have to say this? Why are you making me say this back to the, you're making me do something? Fine, I love you too. Okay, bye, click. I mean, that's how it ended. But you know what? He planted a seed in my mind, and I started thinking, why am I that way? Why don't I like to get close to people? Why don't I like to hug people? Why don't I like to, you know, to further relationships with people? Because there was something blocking all that. See, and I was one of these people that could not benefit from counsel. I just shut down. And those are listed there. First of all, those who forsake the truth. Those who forsake the truth. For time's sake, you can look these verses up on your own. You're going to miss the benefit of counseling if you're not willing to deal with the truth. That's what I was dealing with. I was unable to deal with the truth he was giving to me. Now I tell everybody I love them when I hang up the phone. Seriously. I mean, I remember one time I was talking, I don't even know who I was talking to on the phone. It wasn't somebody from the church, huh? Yeah, it was Anita, some friends that we have down in the desert. I think we're living down there, right? Or we're up here. And we're ending the conversation. I mean, this is a married woman, you know, that I'm talking to, close friends, you know, we love their kids and everything. And I'm like, okay, well, all right, well, love you, Anita. I'm like, why did I say that? I'm turning red. And she's like, okay. And she just hung up. I told Ambika, I'm like, why did I? She's like, well, I don't know. But, so, I mean, you got to kind of put things in a box, you know, you can't be telling everybody you love them because then it loses its meaning. But it just kind of came out. But see, if we're not willing to face the truth in our own life, if we have issues and we're not willing to face them, we're not going to benefit from anybody's counsel. We have to not forsake the truth concerning us. Secondly, those who don't benefit for counsel are those who want to only talk. You go into counsel and you pay the guy and you know, I'm there to talk. I don't want to hear you. I have issues in my life and I'm here to voice them to you. You're the person that's supposed to sit there and And then I pay my bill and I leave and I feel better. Haven't dealt with anything. But see, there's certain people that all they want to do is talk. And the people, a lot of times, all they want to talk about is their problems. And it goes in this circle, in a circle. And they just keep on talking about them. They don't want to hear what you have to say. They just want somebody to hear about their problems. They only want to talk. Well, they're not going to get better. They're not going to get any help at all. Sometimes you have to stop and you have to say, okay, I understand your problem. Do you want to know what the Bible says about it? Because if you do, I'll show you. If you don't want to know, okay, I'll pray for you. See you later. But I'm not going to sit here for another hour and listen to you go on and on and on about your problem. I already know what it is. Thirdly, those who are angry and do not want to change. That was me. I was angry. And you can go into all the psychobabble reasons why I may have been angry. I don't know. I felt I was raised in a great home. And my brother tells me one day, well, you don't think that losing your mom at 3, having your mom die when you were 3, and your dad die when you were 7, and one of your most favorite brothers that you really loved, and we're going to go live with him in Germany, die when you were 14, you don't think that affected you? No, it didn't affect me. But I was angry. I didn't even know why I was angry. I still get angry sometimes, and I don't know why. Ask the elders. They know. They've seen it. Ask my wife. But see, the key is they're angry and they don't want to change. You can't help somebody like that. They're going to miss the benefit of counseling. And there comes a point where you say, you know what, I'm sorry. I don't know what else to tell you. I'll pray for you. Those who despise the truth, it's a little different than forsaking the truth. Those who forsake the truth, who presented the truth, and, you know, they just don't want it. Despising the truth, they hear the truth and they hate the truth. I remember as a youth pastor, I talked to a husband one time. He was trying to tell me it was God's will that he divorce his wife and marry his secretary. I said, I'm sorry. That is not God's will. Well, what do you mean? I love her. Well, unlove her. I don't know what to tell you, but I can tell you that it's not God's will. What you're doing is wrong. And showed him scripture. One listen. They despise the truth. Those who cover up or defend their inappropriate behavior or hostility, stuff like that, you know, they want to just defend everything. Constantly defending. Well, yeah, I did this, but... Or those who simply give no response. You ever talk to somebody like that? You're talking to them and it's like, is anybody home? No response, just flatline, boom, nothing. See, those kind of characteristics, they're not going to benefit from anybody's counsel. They're just not. And we need to be wise and we need to practice discernment when it comes to dealing with people like that. That we don't waste all our resources in an area that it's not going to benefit them at all. And that's where only God can give you that ability to understand. Well, I want to share with you this morning in closing that there is a counselor who is always, always available, right? He's always available. In Isaiah 9:6, it tells us, the prophet Isaiah foretold the coming of Christ and it included in his description the name, Wonderful Counselor. Today, his words of counsel are conveyed through the printed word of God and through the encouragement of the Holy Spirit and through other believers. But you know what? There is something about the piercing and penetrating truth of the Word of God that man can't resist. Anytime, day or night, the door to this counselor's office is always open. And to enter his counseling chamber basically is simply to open up the pages of the Word of God and allow his words to address the needs in your heart. That should be your first stop. Sometimes that's not your only stop. Sometimes there's other professional needs you may have that need a professional counselor, biblical counselor. But I think too many times we're too quick to run to people and tell them all our problems because we just want to be heard or we just want people to know what our problems are. Sometimes we just need to go to God and we just need to ask God, you know what, God, direct my heart. Give me wisdom in this area. Perhaps you never thought yourself a counselor. I trust our study through this morning, through the book of Proverbs, has helped you to develop maybe a new concept in your mind. That as a believer, you are a counselor. And I trust that you would give out God's...
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3: Yes, you know us better than anyone. And so, Lord, we pray this morning that you would move and work in our hearts. That, Lord, when we're giving out advice or counsel, Lord, may it be from you, not just our opinion. May we be able to go to your word and give counsel and advice from your word that we know will work effectively in a person's life. And so, Father, we thank you for this morning. Pray this in Jesus' precious name. All God's people say, amen.
4: 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Now, as you pay us a visit there, you'll also find information about an up-and-coming EQUIP conference that we'll be doing in October. We'd like to encourage you to set aside some dates for this upcoming conference with evangelist and Bible teacher Justin Peters. We know you'll be taught the Word of God and be edified from the material presented over the weekend conference. The conference is free, but we ask that you pre-register online for the conference. Now, the title of this conference is simply Clouds Without Water. Now, this is taken as a reference from the book of Jude, verse 12, to false teachers, specifically clouds without water. A biblical critique of the word of faith and new apostolic reformation and prosperity gospel. 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This will take place October 11th, 12th, and 13th. 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
13: With prayer and to God, and Lord, we realize that when we're here opening your word, that we're not in a vacuum. Lord, we're not alone. We're not just ourselves here, but you're here. And you're here, Lord, to teach us, instruct us, guide us. And we're so grateful for that. And so we want to say thank you to that. And we want to say that we're looking forward to what you will speak to our hearts through your word this morning. In Jesus' name, amen. All right, if you turn in your Bibles to John chapter 9, verse 35 here, it's just kind of hard to leave this section here about this man because it's such a profound chapter here, chapter 9. But this is where we're picking up this morning now in verse 35. Jesus heard that they had cast him out, and when he had found him, he said unto him, "Dost thou believe on the Son of God?" He answered and said, "Who is he, Lord, that I might believe on him?" Jesus said unto him, "Thou hast both seen him, and it is he that talketh with thee." And he said, "Lord, I believe." And he worshiped him. And Jesus said, "For judgment I am come into this world, that they which see not might see, and that they which see might be made blind." Some of the Pharisees, which were with him, heard these words and said unto him, "Are we blind also?" Jesus said unto them, "If you were blind, you should have no sin. But now you say, 'We see,' therefore your sin remaineth." Last time we were looking at this, we saw how this healed man had quite a day. This all happened in one day. And this was the same day in which in the morning, he started off his day, he was blind. And then in the afternoon, he's being interrogated by the Sanhedrin court, and he's being urged to turn away from Jesus and to say Jesus is a sinner. But this man, all alone, before these accusers, he stands firm. And he's like Jesus before Pilate, where it was said about in 1 Timothy 6:13, it says that before Pontius Pilate, Christ Jesus, before Pontius Pilate, witnessed a good confession. That's this man. This healed man had witnessed a good confession of Jesus, as he said to them about Jesus in verse 17, they say unto the blind man again, "What sayest thou of him?" Speaking of Jesus, "That he hath opened thine eyes." He said, "He's a prophet." We can just picture the scene. I mean, the scene is dramatic. The accusers are wanting the healed man to say, "He's a bad man. Jesus is a bad man." So they ask him in verse 17, "What sayest thou of him?" Now we can see the blind man kind of thinking this through in himself. He said, "Now I know what they want me to say. They want me to say he's a bad person. But what do I want to say about Jesus? Let's see what would be a really good person. I know, a prophet. A prophet's a really good person. That's who I'm going to say Jesus is." And so the man declares in verse 17, he's a prophet. And we can see the man standing assured and convinced Jesus is a prophet. And then the man, and they urge him to say bad things about Jesus. And in verse 33, he says, "If this man was not of God, he could do nothing." So here he's saying he came from God. As a result of what he said about Jesus, they throw him out. They cast him out. All he had to do to stay in the good graces with the synagogue, just deny Jesus. That's all. This reminds me of when the Israelis, they denied me citizenship. They said, "Well, why didn't you just lie and deny Jesus?" They said that. But it reminds me when I was told that I was denied Israeli citizenship because I believed that Jesus was God. And then they said, "But there's hope for you." They said, "Just go to a rabbi and deny Jesus." And then the rabbi, he says, "Oh yeah, we'll do a recircumcision on you." I said, "No way." I'd rather retain my citizenship of heaven than give up Israeli citizenship. So there the man, he's totally rejected and he's thrown out of the synagogue. And the words in verse 35 speak volumes about Jesus when it says, when he had found him. Jesus, when Jesus had found the man. I mean, the minute that this man was cast out of the synagogue, Jesus The hound of heaven goes on a hunt, and he's on a search. He's got to find this man. And he finds the man, and he's got one goal, and that's to ask the man a question. It's a very important question. It was a question that the man never saw coming, totally did not expect to be asked this question, but he was. In verse 35, it says, when he had found him, he said unto him, dost thou believe on the Son of God? What a surprise for that man. He was not expecting that question. And we can see the man not even understanding so much of what he was being asked. I mean, he's got a lot of question. Who's the Son of God? Where is the Son of God? What does it mean to believe on the Son of God? Lots of questions. But the man knows Jesus, and the man knows that the way to be blessed by Jesus is don't ask a lot of questions, which would just send a message that the man was hesitating. Even though the man, he's so surprised at the question, he doesn't understand so many things. The man has already learned, you just let yourself be guided by Jesus without asking questions. And so the man remembers what happened that very morning when the man didn't ask Jesus when he was making the clay, what are you doing? And when the man was told to go and wash in the fountain of Siloam, the man didn't say, why the pool of Siloam? You know, what's wrong with the water from another source? Why, what's so special? He doesn't do any of that. The man has learned, you only ask the question that you need to ask in order to obey Jesus. And that question was simply, who is he? So I can believe on him. So Jesus has just asked the man if he believes on the Son of God, even though there's so much that the man doesn't understand. One thing he does understand, and that's that he wants to do what Jesus wants him to do. And if Jesus says, it's a good thing for you to believe on the Son of God, then all the man needs to know, and all the question in verse 36 is, who is he, Lord? So the man is making it clear why he is asking who the Son of God is. It's not for him to think about it. It's not for him to evaluate, do I want to believe on the Son of God? No. He's already made up his mind. He is going to let Jesus lead him in life. And if Jesus says he needs to believe on the Son of God, then that man just needs to know who's the Son of God. And the man adds in verse 36 a very important statement, that I might believe on him. And again, we got to keep in mind that the man is surprised to be asked this question, because up until this point, who said anything about a Son of God? No one has said anything about the Son of God. We've only been talking about you're blind, your eyes, you got to wash. You know. But the man is now letting Jesus guide him to the Son of God so that he can believe on him. So Jesus says to the man in verse 37, thou hast both seen him, and it's he that is talking with you. In other words, he's saying, it's he that's talking with you right now. No, that's a huge surprise for the man. I mean, the man didn't know that, and he's really surprised because the man is wondering, who is Jesus? He told the Pharisees he thought he was a prophet. Jesus was a prophet, but now he's really surprised to hear that Jesus is identifying himself as not just a prophet, but as God the Son. And this is really over the top for this man. And there's only one thing left to do for this man. And he says in verse 38, he said, Lord, I believe. And he worshiped him. I mean, Jesus has told him he needs to believe. He needs to put his trust in Jesus as the Son of God. He needs to see Jesus as God. And the man does what you're supposed to do only with God, which is verse 38, he worshiped him. Now the man is feeling the effects of being in a whirlwind. Again, just that morning, he's blind, begging on the street, and he's asking people for money. He can't even see the people. Now it's the afternoon. He sees clearly. He's witnessed a good confession before the Pharisees. Jesus has found him. Now he's hearing that Jesus is God the Son, and the only activity that he has to do is to worship Jesus as God. But he's got to be so surprised, because this is the best day of his life. Doesn't get better. And as the man is looking back over his encounter with Jesus, where Jesus is asking him to put his trust. The man tells Jesus that he wants to do that and that he's ready to do that. All he needs to know is who. And Jesus tells him, he's looking at him. He's hearing him. He's hearing the Son of God speak to him at that time. And the man is like blown away. And one thing that's blown away is when he's seeing Jesus and he's hearing Jesus and he realizes, I am seeing the Son of God and I'm hearing the Son of God. He didn't even know. He was thinking, I didn't even know who I was looking at. I didn't even know who I was listening to. I didn't know it was the Son of God. But he's got this eagerness about him. And there's an eagerness to respond and do what Jesus wants him to do. And it's so evident as he makes his eagerness known by his question in verse 36. He answered and said, who is he, Lord, that I might believe on him? And that last statement that he made to Jesus reveals that eagerness, that I might believe on him. Because in verse 36, that man has really made in his statement three significant declarations or statements that really reveal that he has come to a critical third level, which made him ready to be saved. Now, the first level was revealed when he said, who is he? That's level one, step one. That's a statement of need. That man is telling Jesus, I have a need to know. I don't know. And it's like a person who knows he has a need in life, as like a need for knowledge, a need for security, a need for peace. You may notice we have this new sign up there on the side of the chapel there. Right now it says MVCC. Nobody knows what MVCC stands for. Might be Marine Veterans Compensation Center or something like that. Place where you can get money. But anyways, it's MVCC. And Paul and I were talking last Friday. What should we put up there? And so we're coming up with find here, find blank here. You know, find peace here, find hope here, find joy here, find security here, you know. We got a whole bunch of them. And what are we doing when we're doing that? People driving on that street, we're trying to appeal to their heart needs. We're not going to put find money here. You know, we're not going to put find a mate here. You know, but really the heart needs, the spiritual needs, you know, find hope. What are people driving around today? Well, the lost, they don't have hope. They don't have peace. They don't have security. All those things, find that here. So the person here, when he says, who is he, Lord? He's really revealing a need. For a person to know he has a need in life is necessary for him to be saved. We put up all those things on the sign that people drive by and say, I don't need it, I don't need it. Okay, you know, drive on by, you know. It's just the first step. It's just the first step towards salvation, just to know that there is a need in the life, but that's not enough to be saved. I mean, I think of the Billy Graham Crusades that he held in those cities around the world, and millions upon millions upon millions of people came to those crusades. The vast majority of those people who came to those crusades knew that they had needs in their lives, but the vast majority of people didn't leave those crusades saved. Because just to know that you have a need in life, that's not enough. But it's the first step that this man revealed when he said, who is he? Now, the next significant statement that the man said was when he used the word Lord. That's the next one. The man didn't say to Jesus, who is he? And left it there. The man said to Jesus, Lord. Who is he, Lord? That revealed the highest respect for Jesus, because to call a person Lord is to call a person higher than me, over me. To call a person Lord is to assume a low position. To call Jesus Lord, that's humility. Humility is so important, because when there's no humility, there's pride. And pride double locks the door to heaven and to God because of what it says in James 4:6. James 4:6, he giveth more grace, wherefore he saith, God resisteth the proud, but giveth grace unto the humble. And that word resisteth, it's a terrifying word. In James 4:6, you know, Bob Dylan's song, Knock, Knock, Knock on Heaven's Door, paints a picture of a person knocking on heaven's door, and heaven's door is not opening. You know, it's like when somebody walks by the car or something like that, and then all of a sudden you hear the click, the door gets locked, you know, that person entered your car. So it's the same with that. The word resist, you know, someone approaches the heaven's door, and if they're proud, you hear the click, the door's locked, paints a picture of a person who knows he's got a need, but he's proud. And the more a proud person cries out to God to help him, the more locked the door to God in heaven becomes to that person. That's the word resisteth. In James 4:6, it's the picture that Jesus told us about a group of people in Matthew 7:21, where Jesus talked about those people calling Jesus Lord. And he said in Matthew 7:21, not everyone that saith unto me, Lord, Lord, shall enter into the kingdom of heaven, but he that doeth the will of my Father which is in heaven. Many will say to me in that day, Lord, Lord, have we, very important word, we not prophesied in thy name, and in thy name cast out devils, and in thy name done many wonderful works? And then will I profess unto them, I never knew you. Depart from me, you that work iniquity. That picture in Matthew 7:21 is of people who, first of all, come, as we've talked in the past, with a group mentality of we instead of a personal relationship with Jesus. But they have a need, and they know they have a need. They got to enter heaven. They need to enter heaven. It's a picture of people standing outside of heaven's door wanting to enter in, but it's what they say that bars them from entering in. They said in Matthew 7:22, Lord, Lord, have not we prophesied in thy name, and in thy name cast out devils, and in thy name done many wonderful works. They called Jesus Lord, but not in the same way as this man calls him Lord. They call not with a sense of humility. They call Jesus Lord as they want something. They want it. They want to enter into heaven. And then they give reasons for why they should be led into heaven. And the reasons are what they have accomplished in life. They preached. They cast out devils. They did many wonderful works. But they said that they were saying to Jesus, in essence, we deserve to be led into heaven because of who we are and what we've done. That's pride. When a person says, I'm great and I've done great things, that person is proud. In Proverbs 6:17 says that God hates that. He hates pride. He hates it so much. And he gave us a picture of it in the book of Daniel, what it looks like in the person of Nebuchadnezzar. In Daniel 4:28, all this came upon King Nebuchadnezzar. At the end of 12 months, he walked in the palace of the kingdom of Babylon. The king spake and said, is not this great Babylon that I have built for the house of the kingdom by the might of my power and for the honor of my majesty? While the word was in the king's mouth, there fell a voice from heaven saying, O King Nebuchadnezzar, to thee it is spoken, the kingdom is departed from thee, and they shall drive thee from men, and thy dwelling shall be with the beasts of the field. Thou shalt make thee to eat grass as an ox. 7 times shall pass over thee until thou knowest that the Most High ruleth in the kingdom of men and giveth it to whomsoever he will. The same hour was the thing fulfilled upon Nebuchadnezzar, and he was driven from men, and he did eat grass as an oxen, and his body was wet with the dew of heaven till his hairs were grown like eagle's feathers and his nails like bird's claws. The way to come to God, the way to get into heaven, is as the hymn puts it, nothing in my hand I bring, simply to thy cross I cling. Naked, come to thee for dress. Helpless, look to thee for grace. Foul, I to the fountain fly. Wash me, Savior, or I die. So these people in Matthew 7, they were not coming to Jesus with nothing in their hand except clinging to the cross of Christ. They were coming with plenty in their hand. They're coming to Jesus with their hands full of what they did in life. All the preaching, all the casting out devils, all the doing men and wonderful works. And what Jesus told them is that they had to be cast into hell. He told them that the reason it was because he never knew them, which means they never knew him. And the reason that he never knew them and they never knew him was because of pride in their lives. And all they knew was Jesus resisting them. What they needed was grace. And grace means to receive what you don't deserve. And if those people had come to Jesus with nothing in their hand, they would have been coming to Jesus knowing that they didn't deserve to enter into heaven. But they said that because of what they had done, that they deserved to go to heaven, and that disqualified them from entering heaven. Picture we have of a person who knows that he didn't deserve anything to get into heaven is the picture so graphically painted for us of that one thief on the cross in Luke 23:39. One of the malefactors, one of the thieves, which were hanged, railed on Jesus, saying, "If thou be Messiah, save thyself and us." But the other thief, answering, rebuked him, saying, "Dost thou not fear God, seeing that thou art in the same condemnation? We indeed justly, for we receive the reward of our deeds." He said unto Jesus, "Lord, remember me when thou comest into thy kingdom." Jesus said unto him, "Verily I say unto thee, today shalt thou be with me in paradise." So this man, he says, we are dirty, rotten sinners. When he said in Luke 23:41, we receive the due reward of our deeds. So when that thief on the cross said that he was a dirty, rotten sinner, and dirty, rotten sinners don't deserve anything but judgment and condemnation, so that when that thief then turned to Jesus after making that declaration, "I'm a dirty, rotten sinner," and he turns to Jesus in Luke 23:42, and he said unto him, "Lord, remember me when thou comest into thy kingdom." That thief was saying he knew he didn't deserve to go into heaven. That thief was coming to Jesus with nothing in his hand to show Jesus that he deserved to go to heaven. Thief was asking Jesus for what he knew he didn't deserve. And to ask God for what you know you don't deserve, that's to ask God for grace, because grace is to receive what you don't deserve. And when Jesus heard that thief ask for grace, Jesus immediately, without hesitation, replied in Luke 23:42, Jesus said unto him, "Verily I say unto thee, today," no waiting, "today shalt thou be with me in paradise." He replies immediately with grace to the undeserving sinner, because that's who Jesus is. In John 1:14, the Word was made flesh, dwelt among us, we beheld his glory, the glory is of the only begotten of the Father, full of grace and of truth. Jesus is full of grace, but the grace that Jesus has is restricted to only one type of person, and that person is to James 4:6, "He giveth more grace, wherefore he saith, God resisteth the proud, but giveth grace unto the humble." The grace of Jesus is restricted to only the humble. And when he healed that blind man, and that blind man called Jesus Lord, it wasn't the same as those proud people in Matthew 7 who called Jesus Lord, Lord. Just the fact in Matthew 7 that they called Jesus Lord, Lord, it just reminded me.
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16: How many of you would describe yourself as a happy and content person? I think there's always that thought that, well, I will be eventually, you know. When this happens, I'll be content, but not quite yet. You know, when you're single, you're thinking, if only I was married, I know I would be content. I'm so tired of being single. I'm so tired of being in the restaurant and having them saying, party of one, you know. I want to get married. And then you get married. And you understand the truth of that statement. Marriage is a three-ring circus: engagement ring, wedding ring, and suffering. So you say, well, we need kids. If we had children, I know I'd be content then. Then you have children, and they're still living with you in their 50s, and you're thinking, how can I get rid of these children? And then you go on a little bit in life and you say, oh, retirement. It's all about retirement. I know when I'm retired, I'll be content. See, it's always beyond your reach. It's the if-only river that separates you in your mind from the good life. If only this, if only that. What you need is God. Tell me what you think you need. I'll tell you what you really want. It's Jesus. Tell me what you really want. I'll tell you what you really need. It's Jesus. It's Jesus that you're looking for.
15: You were created to know God. Find out how to begin a relationship with Him by going to harvest.org. Just click on Know God. Already know God? Invite others to learn more about what it means to follow Jesus. Answers to questions about the Christian faith, online courses for Christian growth, and video messages from Pastor Greg Laurie can be found at harvest.org.
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22: 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Stay with us. From the Moody Church in Chicago, this is Running to Win with Dr. Erwin Lutzer, whose clear teaching helps us make it across the finish line. Pastor Lutzer, you're teaching about the high price of commitment to Christ. The story of King Asa reminds us that we need to end the race of life well and not falter at the finish line.
0: Dave, that is so critical. I tell people all the time, nobody is going to remember how you began, but everyone is going to remember how you end. And we know so many people who ran the race of life, but they stumbled at the finish line. And I pray that by God's grace, and it is His grace, that all of us together will not stumble at the finish line. I'm holding in my hands a book, and by the way, this is the last week we're making this book available for you. It's entitled Grace Awakening by Chuck Swindoll. Now, what this book does is it shows us how grace enables us to run the race of life successfully all the way to the end. We're making it available for you, and at the end of this message, I'm going to be giving you some contact info, and I want to emphasize this. So often, grace is misunderstood. Grace is not a license to sin. Grace actually is a deterrent to sin. Stay tuned and have a pencil ready to write down the info.
2: I think it's true to say that the extent of our faith or the object of our faith is oftentimes determined in a crisis. Where you turn to when the bottom falls out of life and where you turn to when things aren't going well says much about who you are and what you really believe in. Some people turn to alcohol, others turn to their friends, which may not all be bad. Others turn to themselves. They look within and they think that they are going to have the resources to cope, and they become angry, bitter, self-serving. And then there are those who may turn to various compromises that they might justify in their minds because, after all, they were in difficulty, and somehow difficulty is used as an excuse to do things that they know right well are wrong to do. Where do we turn? Well, I know where I would like you to turn today, and that is to the 16th chapter in the Old Testament, to the book of 2 Chronicles. 2 Chronicles, chapter 16. 1 and 2 Kings, 1 and 2 Chronicles. Now, you know that the book of Chronicles is not one that you may have read recently, but it covers the same history, basically, as the history of 1 and 2 Kings. And what I'd like us to do in 2 Chronicles, chapter 16, is introduce you to a few people. So just give me 2 or 3 minutes to paint a little bit of history, and then I'll show you what the text is for today. First of all, I'd like to introduce you to a man by the name of Asa, A-S-A. Asa was a king who ruled in Jerusalem over a territory called Judah. This was 900 years B.C., and remember that during that period of time, the land that we call Israel today was actually two separate lands, two separate countries, and it had a border between it. And there was a man who ruled in the northern part. The northern part was called Israel, the southern part was called Judah, and in the northern part, what you had there was a man by the name of Baasha. Baasha was king of Israel. And Asa was king in the southern part in Judah. Now here's what happened. The text says, chapter 16, verse 1, in the 36th year of Asa's reign, Baasha, king of Israel, came up against Judah and fortified Ramah in order to prevent anyone from going out or coming in to Asa, king of Judah. Here's what the northern king by the name of Baasha decided to do. He said, I'm going to fortify the border, because I'm tired of having all these people come from the north, which is my territory, and go to the south, and I'm going to make sure it isn't going to happen. He put up what is sort of an Old Testament Berlin Wall. Well, Asa felt threatened by this, and that's why I introduce you to a third person, and that is Ben-Hadad, who is king of Syria. And Asa said, I don't think that I can handle this situation alone. What I'm going to do is ask Asa, or rather ask Ben-Hadad, king of Israel. I'm going to bribe him to become my ally so that he might be able to help me stand against this threat. What was so wrong with that? Well, I'll tell you what was wrong with it. God had told the people in the Old Testament that they should never make a league with pagan kings. Here's what God actually said. He said, in effect, why don't you just trust me alone? Why don't you just believe that I will be your defender, I will be your military might, and then if you believe that, I'm going to prove that I'm stronger than any alliance, any compromise that you might be tempted to make. And so what Asa did was really wrong in the sight of the Lord. I introduce you to another man now, Hanani. Who was he? He was a prophet, and now we're in verse 7 of 2 Chronicles, chapter 16. At that time, Hanani, the seer, came to Asa, king of Judah, and said to him, because you have relied on the king of Syria and have not relied on the Lord your God, therefore the army of the king of Syria has escaped out of your hand. He said, you're going to be in trouble because of this agreement you made. And then he says, were not the Ethiopians and the Lubim an immense army with very many chariots and horsemen? Yet because you relied on the Lord, he delivered them into your hand. He's saying, Asa, you used to trust God. Why didn't you trust him this time? And then in that context, the prophet makes a statement that is the text of my message today. Verse 9. For the eyes of the Lord move to and fro throughout the earth, that he may strongly support those whose heart is completely his. You have acted foolishly in this. Indeed, from now on you will surely have wars. Notice what the prophet said. Now, God is spoken of here in verse 9 as having eyes. We know that God doesn't have eyes. Theologians call this an anthropomorphism. I was always hoping for a chance to use that word. It doesn't come up very often. That means anthropos and morphe. God is spoken of in terms of having the attributes of a man. The eyes of the Lord search. Now, we know that God doesn't have eyes, and God doesn't really search, because searching implies that we are seeking for something and we don't know where it is. Well, God knows where everything is. God has accurate knowledge of everything, so he's not searching like we are. This is imagery to help us to understand the heart of God. So having explained it that way, what I'd like to do now is to give you three characteristics of the search that God has undertaken. It is indeed one of the greatest person hunts in history. God is undertaking a search, and here are the characteristics of the search. First, the search is extensive. It is extensive. The eyes of the Lord, said the prophet, move to and fro throughout the earth. God is constantly monitoring the hearts of every living human being, constantly, 24 hours a day. This search is so extensive. First of all, it is extensive geographically. God sees the people of the United States of America. God sees the people of Canada, the people of Great Britain, the people of Europe, and certainly the people of China, and all the islands of the sea, and all the countries of the earth. God sees them all in all of the time zones, and he sees them simultaneously. And what is he looking for? He's seeking someone whose heart is completely his. It is extensive geographically. It is extensive vocationally. God is seeking for plumbers and for factory workers and for corporate executives and for servants. He is seeking for healthcare workers, for doctors, for nurses, for policemen and firemen. He's even going into the hospitals where people are confined, and he is seeking hearts there. And he goes into the mental institutions and into the jails all throughout the whole earth. God says, I am on a search. It is extensive vocationally. as well as geographically. It is extensive economically. He goes into the poor places of the city of Chicago, and he goes from Cabrini Green along the Gold Coast, and he's constantly searching, searching, searching. It is also a search that is extensive racially, because it is an interracial search. One day, Jesus came to a woman who was at the well, and she had had five husbands. She had a very bad experience in terms of marriages. Five. And now she was living with someone that she wasn't even married to. After you've had five, why bother with a ceremony? And Jesus said to this woman, he says, the hour is coming when the Father seeks those who will worship him in spirit and in truth, for the Father seeks such worshipers. Here is an immoral, outcast woman, because she was of mixed race. She was a Samaritan, despised, thought of as a dog, as the people in those days were affectionately called if they were Samaritans. And here she is, and Jesus said to this woman, you can delight the heart of Almighty God. You can delight his heart by being his worshiper, no matter how bad your past has been. Because God is seeking worshipers. He seeks continually. He began with Adam and Eve, and then he sought people throughout all of the centuries. And he seeks in this generation, and he will seek in the generations to come until the earth fades away. God is on a search. And no search draws on as many resources. No search is as complete as the search and the mission of Almighty God. It is extensive. Secondly, it is purposeful. It is purposeful. Now, if you may take a moment, just put yourself in God's shoes. We know that he doesn't wear shoes, but then he doesn't have eyes either. You put yourself in God's shoes and you think about it a little bit. You are the creator, the one who just spoke the worlds into existence. Some stars that are multiplied millions of times bigger than our sun, you just spoke and it was all there. You've got infinite, unbelievable resources. And then you have this little planet called Earth, and there are some people on planet Earth whom you would like to help. You would like to strongly support them, to be specific. And what you're doing is you're looking for people who would be able to accept such strong support. And you're God. Think of all the strong support the middle of verse 9 would indicate that God wants to do on behalf of some people. First of all, we know that he would want to support them politically. That's what he wanted to do with Asa. He said, Asa, why do you make unhealthy compromises? Why do you compromise with making a treaty with a pagan king? Asa, I will be your commander-in-chief. I will be your military person. I will strongly support you if you trust only me. So he wants to give political support. He wants to give moral support. There is no temptation taken you, but such as is common to man. And God is faithful, who will not suffer you to be tempted above that you are able, but will with the temptation make a way of escape that you might be able to bear it. God says, I'm going to help you through the moral temptation. I will support you morally. I will support you emotionally. For the text of Scripture tells us, thou wilt keep him in perfect peace whose mind is stayed on thee. God says, if you have a heart that is completely mine, I will keep you in peace in the midst of the storm. I will come to your rescue and be your support. God says that he wants to support us financially, financially. But my God shall supply all your needs according to his riches in glory by Christ Jesus. God says, I want to support you. I want to support you spiritually so that you might be able to encounter those spiritual battles, and I will help fight your battles against Satan. Because I've got the resources and I'm looking for people whom I can strongly support. We as Christians are often upset not because of what is happening to other people, but because somehow we fear that our personal peace and security is going to be jeopardized. And that makes us concerned. And one of the reasons we are uneasy is because we know that there are days ahead in which we are going to have to trust God in ways with which we are presently unfamiliar. And we're not used to having God as our support and trusting Him and Him alone. And that's why it is that even though we may sing and talk about us standing on the solid rock, sometimes when difficulty comes, you would think that we were grasping our last bit of driftwood before we are taken under. Notice what the text says. The eyes of the Lord go to and fro throughout the whole earth that he may strongly support those whose hearts are fully his. The search is extensive, relentless, continuous. It is also a search that is purposeful. God wants to help people. God wants to help people. But thirdly, and sadly, the search is seldom rewarded. Seldom rewarding. There are not few, there are only few, I should say, there are only few whose hearts are completely his. What does God see in this extensive search? What does God see as his eyes roam to and fro throughout the whole earth? What is there that he sees as he monitors every single human heart 24 hours a day? Well, first of all, oftentimes he sees a rebellious heart, a rebellious heart. He sees people who in effect say, God, I want you to stay out of my life. I'll draw the line in the sand. You stay over there. You don't bother me. I won't bother you. And let's just have this agreement that you, oh God, are never going to get me. A rebellious heart. Then, of course, he may also see that there are indifferent hearts, indifferent hearts. It's not so much that the people are against God, it's just that he is perceived to be irrelevant. He is of no particular moment. There's no direct application as to who God is and to what the situation requires. It is a matter of keen, studied indifference. Who cares about God? Then he sees partial hearts. A partial heart is one that says, I really do love God and wish that God would strongly support me. And he's got a part of me, but there are some things in my life that I believe I do not want God to touch. I just don't want him to touch. There are issues that I don't want to deal with. There are situations that I don't want to face. And there are some things that I will not give up. I will keep my fist clenched. Not in anger and defiance, but I will hold to these things tightly and not let go. A partial heart. Now let me ask you a question. What would it look like to have a heart that was wholly God's? As the text says, he goes throughout the whole earth seeking those whom he may strongly support whose heart is completely his. What would a heart like that look like? What is God looking for? Well, first of all, God is looking for a clean heart, a clean heart. A heart that says, so far as sin is concerned, every single sin that God brings to our attention is a sin that we confess and by his grace forsake. A clean heart. A heart that has used 1 John 1:9. If we confess our sins, he is faithful and just to forgive us our sins and to cleanse us from every single unrighteousness. That's what kind of a heart God wants, is a clean heart. Secondly, a yielded heart, a yielded heart. Let's just talk about some of the idols of our age, these idols that grow up within us and like a vine wrap themselves around our very being and hang on for all that they are worth. Why is it that we do not find it easy at all? I do not find it easy at all to have a heart that is completely God's. Why didn't people tell us when we were growing up that to have a heart that was completely God's is a tremendous battle because all of the idols that are so deeply ingrained hang on. And once the heart is completely God's, it has to let go and say, God, whatever you want, whatever you want. I think, for example, of the idol of sensuality. Sensuality, which takes so many different forms. We may think of immorality or pornography, but it also includes alcoholism and drugs, all of the things that are debilitating, even though on the surface they grant a certain amount of pleasure. Now, what if God says to you, I want you to give those up, as you know right well that he does? Are you this morning listening, if that is your idol, are you saying, no, I will not give that up. I will not separate. I will not. And God is saying to you and to me that I will deal in your heart, and I can never strongly support you until, even if it kills you, you say, yes, yes, I will give it up. Remember Bruce Wilkinson during Founders Week said that another idol was money, and he said, oh, what a beast that is. Because if we love money with even the
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6: I'm Shauna on Johnny Erickson Tada Sharing Hope here on KDIA San Francisco. We're back again for another session with Johnny answering your questions. This has become a real favorite with you, our listeners, so be sure to send your questions to johnnyradio.org. And I know our friend sitting here next to me at the microphone, well, she'll be happy to answer.
7: Well, I'm always happy, but whether I can answer is left to be seen.
6: Well, all right. Today, Sophie writes in with a question I'm certain you can answer. She writes, "Can you share tips on how to pray, Johnny? How do we get better at praying? And what words or tones should we use?"
7: Oh, Sophie, I love your question. Mm. And we could take the next hour just talking about how to pray. So let me just shorten it to a couple of tips. First, always appeal to God on the basis of His Word. And His Word says that if we cherish iniquity or sin in our hearts, God won't hear us. So when you go before the Lord, humble yourself before Him. Consider first how great He is and how small you are. You know, I always picture myself approaching God in His great throne room, first thanking Him that He's giving me access through His wonderful Son, Jesus. And I picture myself kneeling, spreading my hands before Him. And then I just use the Bible as my prayer book. I spend time adoring God, remembering that before the foundation of the world, He was planning my salvation. Just recently, I memorized Psalm 63 so that I could just echo it back to God in prayer, using His own words. I think God delights in hearing His children speak His own language. So I will praise Him using Psalm 63, saying,

0: all my heart, oh, Father, my wonderful God, and Jesus, my Savior, and Holy Spirit who resides within me, Lord, you, God, are my God. Earnestly I seek you. I thirst for you. My whole being longs for you, as in a dry and parched land where there is no water. So I think you can see how just echoing God his words, or even singing the praises of God, can be part of prayer. I will sometimes pray a hymn. I'll say, oh, immortal, invisible, God only wise, in light inaccessible, you are hid from our eyes. Most blessed, most glorious, you are the Ancient of Days, almighty, victorious. Your great name we praise. So I could just go on here, but to sum it up, first approach God with humility, and if you don't know how to do that, ask the Spirit to show you, and I know he will. And be sure you don't coddle any hidden sins. Picture yourself in his throne room. It's a perfect chance to thank Jesus for giving you access through his blood. And finally, focus on praise and worship, whether using the Bible for words and phrases or using the stanzas of favorite hymns or worship songs. Oh, and one more quick thing. I kind of follow that acronym ACTS, A-C-T-S, Adoration, Confession, Thanksgiving, and at the close, supplication. Oh my goodness, Sophie, and we've just barely gotten started here.
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7: When Jesus died on the cross, he didn't die for angels. He died for humans. He died for us. That's weird, isn't it? Think about that. Angels are unredeemable. Satan is a fallen angel. He cannot get saved. You are redeemable.
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6: 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Spiritual desolation is one of the worst situations we can find ourselves in. It attacks our very core and the root of our hope and faith. You see, the harsh truth is no one is exempt. Doesn't matter how beautiful or wealthy you might be. You may even be powerful or popular, but it's only a matter of time when you'll suffer an invasion of desolation. So today, Pastor Jack teaches us that in those times when we're overwhelmed, the Lord is unchanging. We could be in the middle of those long and lonely days of spiritual dryness, fighting off unhappiness, and yet we can still hold on to God and His Word. Now with his message called Disciplines of Desolation, here's pastor and Bible teacher Jack Hibbs. So in our series called The Disciplines of Life, let's jump into the discipline of desolation. When I saw the title on this one, I went, how can desolation be a discipline? Desolation is not a word that's used very often, but most people know the feeling, right?
8: You listen to the psalmist. This is it. Thank you, Davey, for setting this up, because the discipline of desolation is this. The psalmist says, my days are like a shadow that lengthens, and I wither away like grass. Listen to his heart. But you, O Lord, shall endure forever, and the remembrance of your name to all generations. Translation, the discipline of desolation is, I'm weak.
6: Yeah.
8: I'm just dust, the Bible says. I technically, scientifically, am made of the elements of this earth. I'm not much better than a dirt clod. But if I know God in all of these life's difficulties, the psalmist says it, my days are like a shadow that lengthens. This is an amazing statement, because a shadow lengthens, lengthens, and then all of a sudden, because of the sun sets, that long shadow vanishes.
6: Yeah.
8: It's gone.
6: Yeah.
8: That's what he's saying. My days are like gone, but you, Lord, are forever. And so when we realize that our life's dynamics that we're going through right now, it's a shadow lengthening. In other words, we love this term, right?
6: Ooh, yeah.
8: This too shall pass.
6: Yeah.
8: Whatever situation you're in right now, whatever desolation you're in, it's not forever. It's not going to last long. This too shall pass, because your shadow is lengthening until it's completely gone. And so we can get excited about that. It's a great discipline to realize, embrace those moments that are challenging in and through the Word of God. That's how we'll get through these things.
6: And in this series, Pastor Jack, you also mentioned that unhappiness often comes when we lose sight of God's purpose, right?
8: Yep.
6: Why does our perspective make such a difference in those moments, do you think?
8: Yeah, the perspective. If you're looking for happiness, here's the deal. If your perspective is, I'm looking for happiness, you're going to forever be disappointed. Just face it. Folks, listen, sorry to rain on your parade, but if your goal in life today is live a happy life, you're never going to find the target, because no matter what happens to you, you can have the most wonderful things that happened to you today, but they didn't meet your standard that you had set up for yourself. And so you just always come short of being happy. That is a horrible way to live. That's why you understand that God doesn't promise us happiness. He promises us joy, because every day I can have joy. Good days, bad days, irrelevant,
6: right?
8: Because joy will trump happiness every time.
6: Yeah.
8: That is practicing a discipline where I can choose to have joy today, even if my car blows up or the dog dies, or, you know, God forbid, but in California it rains here. Oh, is this the end of the world? No, listen, God's on his throne. Everything's working out. You're going to be just fine. That's practicing that discipline.
7: Amazing topic tonight, powerful stuff. And I pray, Lord God, that we would, Lord, be faithful to deliver your word, and at the same exact time, faithful, Lord, to put into action. We ask you, Father, to bless now in Jesus' name, and all God's people said, amen. Well, church, grab your Bibles tonight, and as normal on Wednesday nights, we're going to ask you to be very, very skilled in the Bible. Turn to Matthew chapter 28. You know that. It's our theme verse through this entire series, Matthew chapter 28, and tonight, Psalm 102. Psalm 102, Matthew chapter 28. As we continue on in our series and the disciplines of life, tonight we come to the discipline of desolation. Desolation, what does that mean? You're going to be finding that out in a moment. You might say, desolation? How does that apply to my life? It will absolutely apply to your life more than you might think. Desolation. Here we come, Matthew chapter 28. Jesus said to the disciples, all authority has been given to me in heaven and on earth. Go therefore and make disciples. That's what's happening here tonight. Make disciples of all nations, baptizing them in the name of the Father and of the Son and of the Holy Spirit, teaching them to observe all things, that's going on tonight, that I have commanded you. And behold, I am with you always, even to the end of the world. Now, Psalm 102, this is an important psalm for what we're talking about tonight. Psalm of David, Psalm 102, look at verse 11 and 12. Psalm 102, verse 11. My days are like a shadow that lengthens, and I wither away like grass. But you, O Lord, shall endure forever, and the remembrance of your name to all generations. Before we go any further, it's good that we understand this psalm, because we're going to be going back to it during the course of the evening tonight. David, King David. By the way, there was an archaeological discovery recently in the land of Israel regarding King David. And it's quite amazing. In fact, the stone or the tablet that was found is actually David's enemies who had written about David and his household. And it was, I forget what tribe or what group of enemy forces, what nation state it was, but it was quite an archaeological discovery. David was a man of war. He was a man of passion. He was a man of victory. He was a man of defeats. Let's be honest, it's easy to be a man of victory. It's hard to be a man of defeats. Anybody can win, but it takes a champion to be able to manage losing. And this is a very powerful thing. And David had all this amazing emotion that was wrapped up into one human being. I have to tell you that if I had to pick to be or live or crawl into the skin of, I say this now because I'm 3,000 years removed from him, but I want to believe that many times in my own life, I see myself in a relation with David. I've got a concept in my mind that, at one moment I could pull out my sword and cut off a giant's head. I have no problem doing that. It's just the way that I'm wired. I have no problem. I read our founding fathers, and many of them Christians, and they had no problem understanding the concept of war and fighting and defending freedom. It's not until recent American history that we've gotten so wimpy. But David was a man of war, and at the same time, he was a man of worship and praise. How do you reconcile those things? Now, David didn't go out and attack people just to attack people. He defended his nation. But listen, it wasn't always victorious. David was a man that was often ostracized and cut away from normal life and living. The man had been given the promises of God, and yet he had spent over 10 years in the wilderness waiting for the promises to come to pass. From this man's life comes the most passionate, powerful, and expressive language known to the human today, the book of Psalms. Read the book of Psalms. There's nothing in this world in literature that compares to David's heart and all the aspects of his emotions, from victory to defeat. In Psalm 102, though, in this psalm, the psalmist, David, cries out to God, and in his distress, he finds the confidence of God, and he finds his confidence in the Lord. He finds this, that the sovereign purposes of God are there as he's crying out to the Lord. And he also finds out in this psalm, Psalm 102, you can read it at length later, that we can have confidence because God is unchanging. He's immutable. That is, that the God of the Bible never changes. You can always know from his revealed word what he does in certain situations. What I mean by that is, remember Philip said, Jesus, show us the Father and we'll be happy. And Jesus said, what? Philip, have I been so long with you and you still ask me to show you the Father? He who has seen me has seen the Father. He's talking about nature, the very nature of God. The Holy Spirit, the Son, the Father, and how you see Jesus act and what you see in the revealed Word of God regarding the nature of God is what the Holy Spirit teaches you. God never changes. Let me tell you something. I don't know if you've ever been in a cult. Maybe you've been rescued out of a cult. Maybe you're in one right now. You know what's great about the God of the Bible? He's completely different than the God of the cults. The God or gods of the cults constantly change. It's whimsical. It's capricious. It's crazy. You don't know if this particular God is happy this day or not the other day, or, you know, what's going to happen if I talk to this God. And you have the one true God, the God of heaven and earth, the God of the Bible, and he's never changing. In Psalm 102, David is crying out to God, and he finds great strength because he knows his God never changes. And his prayer in this psalm is a prayer of affliction. And that comes to every one of us, especially at times when affliction comes. We're being attacked. Could be physically, could be all kinds of ways, whatever it is. And we have a tendency to be overwhelmed. And we get overwhelmed. And we go through life in seasons where pressures of life come and they overwhelm us. Maybe it's some emotional thing or relational thing. It doesn't matter. When it comes, the Lord is unchanging. You can grab onto him like a pillar. And so in this psalm, this great psalm, he cries out to God. And that's a powerful thing. The Bible says, by the way, that you and I have been created in the image of God. David had that. Think about that. David had that knowledge like you do tonight. He had the first five books of Moses to read. And in that, Genesis 1:26 is, then God said, let us, Father, Son, Holy Spirit, make man in our image according to our likeness. What does that mean? That means every one of us tonight have the moral likeness of God. I didn't say you're perfect, far from it. And I didn't say that God is imperfect, far from it. He's perfect, we're not. When he says, I've made you in my image, what does he mean? He doesn't mean that we are 6 feet tall, so God must be 6 feet tall. No, moral likeness. Let us make man in our image. It is the moral likeness. What does that mean? Well, what's interesting is outside of angelic created beings, you and I are something different. First of all, we are redeemable. Angels are not redeemable. When Jesus died on the cross, he didn't die for angels. He died for humans. He died for us. That's weird, isn't it? Think about that. Angels are unredeemable. Satan is a fallen angel. He cannot get saved. Wouldn't it be nice if Satan got saved? Look, I wish he would get saved and leave me alone, but he's not going to. You are redeemable. And the amazing thing is this, that when God says, I made you in my image, it means this. You have the capacity to love and to hate, to write a song or to be, angry or whatever. And you say, well, how is that in the image of God? Well, that's because you and I relate to that in the negative because we're fallen creatures now. You see, God hates. Did you know that? He hates. His hatred is absolutely perfect. He hates sin. We don't have that holiness in us like that. We're not holy like that. He has declared us holy, but we are en route to receiving that ultimate redemption the day that you and I die or get raptured up into his presence. Then all that sin nature will be gone from us. Until then, we struggle every day. But in a word, what we think and what we feel, what we desire in this life is all a result of good having gone bad. You and I are fallen creatures tonight, but we are creatures that have been created in the image of God. You are not an animal. Somebody might try to convince you that in school, but they're wrong. And besides, the guy's trying to convince your kids that they're animals. He must then himself believe that he's an animal. And your kid does not know or believe that they're an animal. They believe that they're created in the image of God. That's a great verse to show the teacher. Teacher, excuse me, you can keep talking all you want. And I'm going to give you all the answers you want. You want 500 billion trillion years? I'm going to write it down. I just don't believe in it. And you need to write it down. And the teacher's going to get all bent out of shape. He said, what's your trip? You tell him, I believe I was created in the image of God. He's going to say, we evolved. Everything's an accident. Everything is evolutionary. And what's funny is that they want to talk about absolutes, but everything's an accident according to them. And why should I listen to you if you're evolving? You tell me that this is the right answer on Monday. It could be different on Friday because you're evolving. No, we are creating the image of God. And that's important to where we're going this evening.
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7: The Bible says in Genesis 2:17, "But of the tree of the knowledge of good and evil, you shall not eat of it. For in the day that you eat of it, you shall surely die." Note this next verse, verse 18. "And the Lord God said, it is not good that man should be alone. I will make him a helper comparable to him." Isn't it interesting? Genesis 2:17 and 18. God says, don't eat of that tree. The day that you eat of it, you shall surely die, spiritual death. The next verse says, man shall not live alone. I think those two things are connected in a very powerful way. Because listen to this. Desolation or delusionment or fear or sorrow cannot be separated from one another. If you think about it, they travel in a pack to be disillusioned, fearful, sorrowful. Desolation of the soul. I believe the first soul to experience spiritual desolation was in the Garden of Eden, and it was with Eve. Have you read the Bible carefully? The Bible says Eve must have been alone, by the way, according to Timothy, because Paul writes that Satan deceived the woman. Where was Adam? He's not even mentioned. Did you know that? It appears that Adam shows up later. Was he gardening? Was he riding a horse? What was he doing, goofing off? Was he sleeping under a tree? What happened? But Satan came, and she did not have her as God had created her spiritual covering there, her man to protect her. I want to believe that if the story went different, Adam would have tied that Satan snake, his tail in a knot or something. And I mean, I don't know, but it's pretty amazing. No, she's talking, and God had told them, don't eat this. And they exercised their will, and they partook of the fruit, and they had sinned. And God said, the day that you eat of it, you will die. Well, they lived 900 years on. They spiritually died in that moment. And listen, you read the Bible later, and where were they? Remember, in the cool of the day, God came to fellowship with them in the garden, and the Bible says that they were hiding. It sounds so Victorian that they sewed to themselves fig leaves. Little fig leaf. Like there's all this skin out there, but there's, you know, she's got three of them and he's got one of them. And they're like, hey, God, what's up? Like what? He's not going to notice there's fig leaves on strategic parts of your body? They were covered like a bush. Have you ever seen the Jolly Green Giant on the label? They were covered with leaves. They were hiding. They were together hiding, but were they together? No. They had experienced desolation of the soul, separation from God. That's why the feel came upon them. Oh my gosh, we've got to cover this up. Something happened. I love the ancient Hebrew scholars believe that Adam and Eve were actually clothed in light. That when they sinned, their light just went out, just, and they saw their nakedness. And the Bible says that they were ashamed. Think about the desolation of that. Spiritual desolation is one of the worst situations for you and I to experience because it attacks the very core of who we are and the root of our hope, which is faith. Spiritual desolation. You say, I need to know what this means. This is what we're talking about. It's those long and lonely days in our spiritual walk with God, Christian, where we need to learn the discipline of desolation, meaning this. There are times in our walks, listen carefully, where there's a dryness of soul in our lives. Every time we have that experience, there's an answer for it. You must not write it off. Some of you need to hear me tonight more than ever, because you have become comfortable in a setting or in a place of being spiritually apathetic. You've fallen asleep, as it were, in the light. And there's a sense of apathy and laziness, and it's dangerous. And you don't even know it, but you're in a spiritual desolation. And we're going to talk about that tonight. The psalmist says in that Psalm 102, verses 6 and 7, listen to what he says about his personal desolation. He says, I'm like a pelican of the wilderness. I'm like an owl of the desert. He says, I lie awake and I'm like a sparrow alone on the housetop. Listen to his writing. That's a soul crying out. He's saying, listen, I'm like a pelican. Now, on the West Coast, we don't get this. We don't understand this because our pelicans are, we know what pelicans look like, but ours are near the water. But in the Middle East, if you've ever been to Wyoming or Colorado, you'll see pelicans. They're white ones with black-tipped wings, with orange beaks. They're same pelican, same big thing, same bird. And you're in the wilderness. You're in Yellowstone National Park, and you see pelicans go by. What in the world? And David says, I'm like a pelican in the wilderness. What a strange bird. Think about it. He's crying out in this great psalm. A pelican can't sing. A pelican can't sit on a branch. A pelican is an awkward looking thing. And a pelican often dwells alone. And David says, I'm like a pelican in the wilderness. And you might feel like that. He goes on and he says, I'm like an owl in the desert. Have you ever seen owls hanging out together? You ever seen a telephone pole and owls all lined up? They don't do that. They're lonely birds in the night, haunting the night, as it were. And then he says this. He says, I'm awake. I'm up all night. I'm like a sparrow alone on a housetop, all alone. So mark this down, Christian. Are you struggling? Do you struggle? Do you have it? And I'm not talking about struggling with sin. I'm not talking about that in the text at this moment. I'm talking about do you struggle with your walk moment by moment, day by day with God? Listen carefully in the dynamic of it. Church, listen. This is incredibly important. Your walk with Jesus Christ is to be a reality that is more true than the clothes you're wearing right now. I mean this. This is not hyperbole, and I'm not goofing off right now. You can't be a Wednesday, Sunday Christian. You who are Christians, you've come here tonight to get refueled. You've come here tonight to get recharged. Why? Because you're going back out there into the world and you take your shield of faith and you are out there living it day by day. Jesus is ever before you. You are for real.
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12: How many of you would describe yourself as a happy and content person? I think there's always that thought that, well, I will be eventually, you know. When this happens, I'll be content, but not quite yet. You know, when you're single, you're thinking, if only I was married, I know I would be content. I'm so tired of being single. I'm so tired of being in the restaurant and having them saying party of one. You know, I want to get married. And then you get married. And you understand the truth of that statement. Marriage is a three-ring circus, engagement ring, wedding ring, and suffering. So you say, well, we need kids. If we had children, I know I'd be content then. Then you have children, and they're still living with you in their 50s, and you're thinking, how can I get rid of these children? And then you go on a little bit in life and you say, oh, retirement. It's all about retirement. I know when I'm retired, I'll be content. See, it's always beyond your reach. It's the if-only river that separates you in your mind from the good life. If only this, if only that. What you need is God. Tell me what you think you need. I'll tell you what you really want. It's Jesus. Tell me what you really want. I'll tell you what you really need. It's Jesus. It's Jesus that you're looking for.
11: 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Already know God? 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
15: 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Tonight, we're going to be talking with our caller about sexual integrity. And if you'd like to get that Keys for Living book in your hands, you can do that through the ways I just described. Well, June, before we start that topic, we had some people that were asking about biblical hope. Now, since that's the cornerstone of our ministry and even the name of our ministry, Hope for the Heart and Hope in the Night, could you help us by talking about biblical hope?
16: Well, typically when you hear the word hope, you can think of, well, could we meet tomorrow at 3 o'clock? And you could say, well, I hope so. It depends on my schedule. That's kind of maybe yes, maybe no. And I'm going to be very candid. We had the name. I named our ministry Hope for the Heart. And yet I wasn't teaching on it because it was like trying to grab a cloud. I couldn't get a handle on a cloud. Later, I worked this out. Hope can be often used as cultural hope, which is an optimistic desire that something will be fulfilled. Now, this hope is not guaranteed hope because it's subject to changeable people and changeable circumstances. However, in regard to our Christian faith, hope is, as Christian hope, not cultural hope, Christian hope is an optimistic assurance that something will be fulfilled. And this hope is a guaranteed hope, not subject to change, but rather anchored in Jesus Christ, the Son of God, and every promise in the Word of God. And that's important. There's a huge difference between cultural hope versus biblical hope. And when you understand that, anything that God tells us is true will be firm and secure. Hebrews 6:19. Listen to this. We have this hope as an anchor of the soul, an anchor for the soul, firm and secure. So clearly, if God is promising us something, it is assured. For example, he says, I know the plans I have for you, plans to prosper you, not to harm you, plans to give you hope and a future. So our responsibility is to yield our will to his will. And I know that many people don't know that they can actually have a relationship with God through Christ. A relationship. I remember hearing this. I had never heard that before. I had been in church. It wasn't a biblical church, meaning it was a mainline denomination, but the Bible was not used. And I heard no Bible, with rare exceptions. So the point is, I know what it's like to have, it's kind of like it's cloudy. It's not clear. And I think that's the problem, is we've all been in the same boat with cloudy thinking about hope. The common view of hope in our culture is quite different from Christian hope. And if you live by cultural hope, you're going to have a boat full of wishes, just wishful thinking. And what you hope for will sometimes happen and sometimes not. However, Christian hope is based on the Bible, God's unchanging word. By patiently relying on what God says, we will have all the hope necessary with all the certainty you'll ever need. And that's why it's vital to know what does God actually say in His Word. And that is knowable. I know that firsthand.
17: What does it look like to follow the Lord when you're grieving or anxious or so stressed out that you don't even know what step to take next? Or what do you say when a friend comes to you with a difficult question about divorce or addiction or abuse? 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

0: 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If you're facing a problem and would like to be a guest on the program to talk to June, please call 1-800-NIGHT-17 or text the word CALLER to 70919. That phone message or text will start the scheduling process, and then we'll find a time where you can join us. Hope in the Night happens live on the radio 11 p.m. to midnight Central Time. Feel free to adjust that if you live in a different time zone. That's when you'll need to be available to come on the program. But whether you're dealing with a simple biblical question, perhaps a relationship issue, a trauma or a childhood memory that's troubling you, maybe forgiveness issue with a friend that you've had a quarrel with, whatever it is, we're here to help you, and there's no reason for you to try to figure it out yourself or to go down a rabbit hole on the internet. That's why we're here, to offer you biblical hope, practical help with your issue. Well, tonight, let's welcome James to Hope in the Night.
1: Hi, James. Welcome to Hope. How can we help you?
2: Hello. I have a really bad problem with just about constant intrusive thoughts.
1: What type of thoughts? Can you be specific? What types of thoughts are coming into your mind?
2: Well, it's usually sexual in nature. Just about anything that I would be ashamed to think.
1: And that's why they're intrusive. These are thoughts you don't want to have.
2: Right.
1: James, how long has this been going on?
2: About 5 or 6 years now.
1: Mm-hmm. When they first started, was that a surprise to you?
2: Yes.
1: Okay. Now, since you were honest with me, and thank you for your candor to say that they were sexual in nature, I'm going to mention something. I'll ask, has there been activity, sexual activity of this type where you have visual, in your mind, you can see scenes from whether it's magazines, programs that you've seen that were sexual in nature, and this is a very common thing that people, many adults and young people, have been exposed to. Were you involved in seeing all kinds of things that were erotic?
2: Yes.
1: Okay.
2: It's from things that I've seen, but it's also just my imagination.
1: Okay. So, things you have seen and then, but also your imagination.
2: Yes.
1: I'm going to share something with you that a lot of people don't know. In fact, I'll even put this in a situation of PTSD, post-traumatic stress disorder. Sometimes that there can be something so dramatic or traumatic that a scene keeps coming back again and again. Even something from childhood. I remember literally being in a car with my mother and my brother, and I was very young. And I remember looking up, and it was at nighttime, and an oil truck had, the driver had fallen asleep and at the wheel and crossed the line and hit our car. And I remember literally the lights. I can see them right this minute in my memory. The lights were very close, and then there was a crash. I had a cut lip. I was embarrassed. I didn't know what to do. A car came along, put me in the back seat of the car to take me to the hospital. My mother was taken to the hospital. My point is, I remember that scene like it was yesterday. And I was surprised. It just didn't go away. Now, the reason I'm even mentioning that is I was very young, but I can remember it, and it's because it was traumatic. And when people look at various scenes, if it is especially sexual in nature, there's a high that a person can feel. And that means adrenaline, it's called epinephrine, is released and into the bloodstream, and it plants a picture of what was seen or said, and involuntarily, listen to this, involuntarily, that scene will come back again and again and again and again. It's not that you're trying to remember those scenes. It's because they were, and I call it dramatic or traumatic. And therefore, the solution ultimately is needing to replace those thoughts. And in other words, you can't help the scenes from coming into your mind, but what you do with it will make a difference. Does this make sense?
2: Yes, it does.
1: Okay. And the reason I told the story of that that truck hitting our car, I can't help that it keeps coming back. I remember other things that were, reading something that put images in my mind that were sexual. And I found something under a cousin's bed. And to this day, I still remember that content, because it was my first exposure to the verbal part of pornography. Never told anybody. Now I'm announcing it to you and the world. But the point is, I can't make it not come back, but I can replace immediately. It's you take action with truth that can set you free. Now, let me just ask a personal question. Do you believe that that you were created by God?
2: Yes, I do.
1: Has there been a time in your life where you know you've humbled your heart and received Jesus as your personal Lord and Savior, giving him control of your life? And I'm asking this because there was a time I never even heard about doing anything like that.
2: Yes, I have.
1: Okay. So do you believe that you have received Jesus in your life and to give him control of your life?
2: Yes, I do.
1: Good. Okay. That makes all the difference in the world. when you came into a relationship with Jesus Christ, by the way, how old were you when your life changed?
2: In what way?
1: The Bible says that we start out, all have sinned, we've all fallen short of the glory of God. We've all chosen wrong. All we like sheep have gone astray. And God knows that that is where we are initially. Then when we yield our lives to Jesus Christ, allowing him to be Lord and Savior, where the Bible says, believe in the Lord Jesus Christ and you'll be saved. Upon that time, what we read is we are made into a new creation. Old things pass away, all things become new. Now, what that means is we have the power source of Christ who's living in you and in me. In fact, in every authentic Christian, we're not talking about just going to church. We're talking about have you given Jesus control of your life. Many people have been in church, but they've never given Christ control. But when you've done that, that means that he empowers you, and this is the way I say it, more and more, you will sin less and less. It's not that you're sinless. You can still choose wrong, but more and more, you will sin less and less as you are giving Christ control of your life. And that's why the scripture is important to realize that if anyone is in Christ...
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0: 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That'll take care of the scheduling process, and we'd love for you to be our guest. Let's continue this call with James.
1: Well, James, when we are living our lives, it is not unusual that we will have something that has impacted us, and the images continue to come back. Now, you were candid with me. You said I have a problem with intrusive thoughts, and they are unwanted. And you said they are. I asked you what kind, and you said they were sexual in nature. And this has been going on for 5 or 6 years. Can you identify that there could be activity that you had participated in, whether it's with others or by yourself? Does this seem to fit with what you've experienced by virtue of what you actually were exposed to, that you did do, or you were exposed to? Would that relate to, you think, that you're these problematic, intrusive thoughts?
2: I think that has something to do with it, but I don't think that's what causes them.
1: Okay. What do you think causes them?
2: Well, I believe that people are able to be aware of my thoughts, and so anything that I'd be ashamed to think invades my mind.
1: So you think that people, if they are

0: You said that people are aware of your thoughts. Would you explain how would that be if you have not been communicating with them? Are you saying a person you think can tell, they just know what your thoughts are?
1: Yes, I think so. I think that whatever shows up on my mind shows up on, I don't know if it's everyone, but at least some other people's minds.
0: Well, I would question the accuracy of that because we don't... sometimes you'll hear about somebody who's a mind reader. In truth, we can have thoughts and yet we can reject those thoughts. That doesn't mean other people know what those thoughts are. Now, God would know, but there's nothing that I see that proves that people can be aware of your thoughts. Now, you may think, well, but I'm pretty transparent or something like that. I think there are moods that people could assume when we are around certain people. You know, there is like shyness, or those who are introverts or extroverts. The things that are really communicated by our emotions, but to actually be able to know what you think would not be consistent with what a person naturally would be able to do, you know, except by virtue of the mood that we individually would have. What are you thinking about what I'm saying right now?
1: I'm not really sure how to put it into words. I just remember a series of things that happened that people basically insinuated that they could hear what I think or that they know what I think, but no one has actually come out to say that they do.
0: That would not be consistent with human behavior. I really believe that that's not accurate, and I understand people can say, I know what you're thinking. Sometimes that can be because of a pattern that a pattern of behavior, and but that's different from a person being able just to ascertain what you actually are thinking. I really think, and it may be that you're struggling with the issue of guilt. Do you think you have felt guilty about the scenes that you've had and therefore the images that have come into your mind?
1: I do feel guilt about it, but I don't think that's what causes the thoughts.
0: Okay. Well, whatever is specifically the cause, the one thing that we can know for sure is there's a very important passage in the Bible. Do you believe the Bible is true?
1: Yes, I do.
0: Okay. I totally agree. And the issue is we are told what to do in the book of Philippians. I'm going to read it to you. Whatever is true, whatever is noble, whatever is right, whatever is pure, lovely, admirable, if anything is excellent or praiseworthy, let your mind dwell on these things. It's a very intentional, it's very intentional. I'm going to give an example. Do you know what a flour sifter is? Like flour to make bread or some kind of pastry or whatever, a flour that one would eat. Do you know what a flour sifter is?
1: Yes, I do.
0: Okay. My grandmother, I remember, she had a flour sifter, and she would put the flour in, and then there was a mesh at the near the top, and or somewhere in the middle, and she would it wasn't at the top, it was closer to the bottom, I'm sorry. And so there was this handle, but it would go, it would squeak.
1: Right.
0: And I just remember the point was the flour would go through the flour sifter. If there was a lump, like if you're trying to make gravy, you don't want big lumps of flour. Instead, it would catch the lumps at the top, toward the top, and the flour would be sifting down. Now, I say that because I think of this scripture in this way. Think of each strand of the wire, whatever is true, like being a strand, and it'd be crisscross that across that would catch these lumps. Whatever is true, whatever is noble, right, pure, lovely, admirable, praiseworthy, let your mind dwell on these things. So the point is, when you start having scenes that you don't want, they are not something you want to live the rest of your life having these images come, then you're going to replace those thoughts with what is true, noble, right, etc. And what that means is you take that which is unwanted and specifically replace it with what is right for you. And that would mean, you know, some people, for example, they can say, I feel my life is worthless. And then, but that's not true. From God's perspective, he says you have God-given worth. And then the Bible says, you created my inmost being. You knit me together in my mother's womb. I praise you because I'm fearfully made, wonderfully made. That's Psalm 139. And the point is for you to have ready anything that will counter the thoughts that you have. You replace the bad thoughts with good thoughts. You replace the invasive thoughts for the welcome thoughts.
1: Right. I'll do my best to do that.
0: Well, and what is good is for you even to write them down. For example, if you are going to counter them, whatever that would be, in other words, counter the very words or the images that you are seeing, that means you want to be prepared and you would have things written down ready for you to say, I'm going to counter that intrusive thought with a welcome thought, because you are given You are a new creation in Christ. He has a plan for you. In fact, you could even begin by saying, thank you, God, for loving me. Thank you for enabling me to have a relationship with you. As a result, I yield my will to your will, Jesus, and I would call his name, Jesus. I'm asking you to take control of my life. Thank you that I don't have to be consumed, controlled by that which is wrong. We'll come back.
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1: James, I'm thinking something that would be extremely helpful would be for you to have a number of scriptures. I'm talking about like 20 scriptures. Like, above all else, guard your heart, for it is the wellspring of life. That's Proverbs 4:23. And the reason I'm thinking about, like, the book of Proverbs, that's the book on wisdom. And for you to say, when you start having that, those themes, I reject that thought. Jesus, in your name, clear my mind for what is true. I'm going to choose to guard my heart. Above all else, I'm going to guard my heart. Again, Proverbs 4:23. It could be that what you want to do is read through the book of Proverbs. There are 31 chapters in the book of Proverbs. Well, for many months of the year, of our calendar year, there are 31 days. Some of them are 30 days, except for February. But the bottom line is, you could read one chapter a day and look for the scriptures, the Proverbs that would be good to block and counter what are the images, what you've talked about, problematic, intrusive thoughts. Replace them with scriptural thoughts. There is power in God's word. Not like what I say. It's not what I say. It's what God has said. And the Bible says he sent forth his word and healed them. His word can heal our minds, our lives. And the point that I'm making is to counter with what God says, that's going to be the truth. And Jesus said, the truth sets you, do you know what the next word is? The truth sets you, that's correct, free. So I think it's countering over and over and over as soon as the images come into your mind. You just say, you know, in the name of Jesus, I reject that image. Now, understand, that could be there because of what a person can experience when there is something, I'm repeating myself intentionally, dramatic or traumatic, then epinephrine goes through our bodies it literally stamps the picture that we saw in our brains, in our minds. And it will involuntarily come back. And that doesn't mean it has to forever and ever, but that is just part of understanding. In fact, it can give you some comfort. It's like, okay, I see what's happening here. I'm having these images that are unwanted, but the part I can play is to counter them with God's truth. And he has power that we do not have.
2: Right.
1: So, like, for example, there's Proverbs 3:21. My son, preserve sound judgment and discernment. Do not let them out of your sight. And so you would literally personalize that. Say, Lord Jesus, I want to preserve sound judgment and discernment. I will not let them out of my sight. I'm going to hold on to your truth. And you personalize them but I think if you make this a project and literally the project is going to be going through the book of Proverbs. Now, doesn't mean that that's the only part of the Bible that you must do. But since it's convenient that the day of, like if it's the fourth of the month, you read chapter 4 in Proverbs. It's just a way to easily track. And then read for the scriptures that could help counter these intrusive, problematic thoughts. What do you think?
2: That sounds like really good advice.
1: And then, if you'd like, we can talk again, but it's going to be your personal project. I remember one time telling a man to do this. He had an anger problem. And he said, I don't know what to do. His wife told me about it. His daughter told me about it, his teenage daughter. And I suggested that he look up every verse in the Bible, in the book of Proverbs, and just write out the scripture that deals with anger. I got a letter from him literally after 2 months, and he said, I cannot believe it. This has changed my life. And his wife attested to the fact that, and he a number of times would write to me and say, I just can't believe that God's word convicted me about my anger. And I don't want to be that kind of a man. And so now this is not anger. We're talking about that which the enemy of God he's the father of lies. The enemy of God would like to defeat you, and that's his job. That's his passion. And so you instead are going to counter the enemy called Satan. The word Satan is a Hebrew word that means enemy or adversary. And he's an accuser. He wants to accuse you. He's an accuser of Christians. And so if he can make you feel guilty, then you can feel defeated. But see, the reason you called is you don't want to be defeated. Is that not true?
2: That is true.
1: Okay. And God knows that. And therefore, he will give you through his word. His word is true. And the Bible says in Romans 12:2, do not be conformed any longer to the pattern of this world, but be transformed by the renewing of your mind. So you're going to put into your mind that which will be helpful for you. Now, I think I'm going to give you not Proverbs, but in 2 Peter chapter 1, beginning in verse 3 and 4. His divine power, listen to this, has given us everything we need for life and godliness. So his divine power has given you what you need, my friend James. He has given you what you need to live a godly life. It says, through our knowledge of him, through these he has given us his very great and precious promises, so that through them you may participate in its Christ's divine nature and escape the corruption in the world caused by evil desires. So the point is, when you became a true, authentic Christian, you didn't know this at the time, but you have been given Christ's divine nature. You literally, in other words, what's natural for you was to sin, what by virtue of all of us. But then when you have Christ in you, it is not natural for Christ to sin. So his divine power has given us everything we need to live a godly life. And so you just say, through your power, Lord Jesus, I am choosing to use your word, the Bible, to literally counter these pictures, these images, these intrusive, constant thoughts that cause me to feel defeated. But Jesus says the truth sets you free. Are you willing to do that full month? Reading one path. Okay. And then, do you have a friend who you might share this with, this project, or not really?
2: No, not really.
1: Okay. Okay. Well, there you are. My friend, it's interesting. Michael said you can communicate with him. And we want you to have the victory that God promises for you. And
2: thank you.
1: It will be very, very important and very helpful for you. Realize when you entered into a relationship with him, he never leaves you. He never leaves you nor forsakes you. And you were saved by his grace. And grace means a gift you don't deserve. So let's see what happens, and we'll talk in a month.
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5: I'm Shauna on Johnny Erickson Tata Sharing Hope here on KDIA San Francisco. Well, Johnny, no one likes to suffer.
6: Oh, we certainly don't. Shauna, you know, I've lived almost six decades in this wheelchair, and
4: Oh, every day is a challenge.
5: Yeah.
4: There is never any respite from it. It is hard.
5: Oh, it is hard. But hard as it is, and Johnny, I've seen you in pain.
4: Mm.
5: God has used his left hand of providence, as we sometimes call it. He's used your quadriplegia to draw you much closer to himself, and I've seen that, too.
4: Oh, Shauna, you know me well. Mm. I can say without a doubt, with no second guessing, that, okay, here comes my favorite line, quote, I'd rather be in this wheelchair knowing Jesus as I do than to be on my feet without him. You know, I came to that realization decades ago, but those words are as true now as ever. It seems that the longer and the harder my afflictions, the better I know my Lord Jesus. You know, I never used to call him mine. Like, you know, in prayer for me, it's most often, oh, my Jesus, how good you are, rather than just, oh, Jesus, how good you are. Suffering has made him mine. It is as though the furnace of affliction, as it says in Isaiah 48, it's in that furnace God has burned away and continues to purify and burn out of my life sin and so much self-centeredness, self-pity, worldly thoughts and ways, the itchiness to have things as I want them, and much more. But that furnace of suffering has not only burned away the dross, the heat of my trials bonds me in a deeper union with Jesus Christ. Now, I've got a long way to go, but I sense that my suffering has melded my relationship into Jesus. You know what I mean by melding? You know, like you start to disappear into the Lord, like Romans 6 verse 11 says, where you must consider yourselves dead to sin and alive to God in Christ Jesus. Right there, that's it. That's melding. Suffering has helped me to consider myself dead to sins, and it's made me gladly hand over more of me to Jesus Christ. Less of my old self and more of me in Christ. And this wheelchair has been the furnace of affliction in which that marvelous bond is being strengthened. Now, someone, I think with a disability, wrote about suffering and how it changes us. And they wrote it as kind of a poem. I wish I could tell you the author, but this person wrote, quote, I'd rather have a paralyzed body and be able to move in the spirit. I'd rather be blind to the colors of a sunset and be able to see the light of God. I'd rather lack intellectual skill and be able to comprehend the simplicity of God's love. I'd rather be deaf to melodies of this life and be able to hear God call my name. I'd rather have only a partial physical frame and be part of Christ's body. May my brokenness be a door to my enlightenment, and may what others consider a disability serve as my ability to experience God's faithfulness.
5: Johnny, that is beautiful. And the author of that bit of prose obviously went through the furnace of affliction.
4: Mm-hmm.
5: It's clear. Her suffering helped her consider herself dead to sin and utterly and completely alive to God. Well, listening friend, perhaps you identify with what Johnny has shared today. Or if you have questions about it, go to johnnyradio.org and click the Ask Johnny button. And you know, we could sum up today's topic with the words of David in Psalm 119, verse 67. He writes from the furnace of his suffering. Before I was afflicted, I went astray, but now I keep your word.
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11: Seek ye first the kingdom of God. He has to be first above anything in my life. And when he becomes number one in my life, then I can walk by the Holy Spirit. I can have the peace of God in my life. And I don't have to worry about hell. That's for people that don't know him. People that are walking in the flesh.

0: Welcome to Somebody Loves You Radio, the Bible teaching ministry of Raul Reese in Diamond Bar, California. Today, as we continue our study of what the Bible says about life after death, it's good to have you with us. Considering Jesus' clear teachings on heaven and hell, Raul will urge us to choose eternity with God. You'll see that the Lord doesn't want anyone to experience separation from Him, and He invites us all to receive His gift of an eternal home in heaven. Here's Raul Reese now with our study, The Person Who Studies Hell.
1: Let's begin by chapter 21 of Revelation, beginning with verse 5. John says, "Then he who sat on the throne said, 'Behold, I make all things new,'" speaking of Jesus. "And he said to me, 'Write, for these words are true and faithful.' And then he said to me, 'It's done. I am the Alpha, the Omega, the beginning, the end. And I will give of the fountain of the water of life freely to him who's thirsty. He who overcomes shall inherit all things, and I will be his God, and he shall be, capital M, my son. But the cowardly, unbelieving, abominable, murderers, sexually immorals, sorcerers, idolaters, and all liars shall have their part in the lake which burns with fire and brimstone, which is the second death." So hell is mentioned more by Jesus than any other prophet or any apostle. Jesus in the New Testament. I don't know where you're heading. I don't know who you've chosen. Church doesn't save you. Denominations doesn't save you. Nobody can save you. I don't care what denomination you are, what religion you are. There's only one way, one truth, and one life, and that's Jesus. He's the only one. And a lot of times you get people who come to church, and they come because they want to be religious. But you can be all religious that you want to be, but you need a relationship. And that relationship comes through Jesus Christ as you repent, as you have a new life, and then the grace of God in your life. And then you got to find out about eternity. What happens in eternity? And the first time we have a mention of hell in the New Testament, it's out of the words of Jesus. Passages given to us, you'll begin to see that those passages that God gives to us are those passages that are going to warn you before you know about that place. So when you know too much is given, much more is required. By you coming here on Sundays or Wednesdays, whenever, maybe your first time here, that any time you step into a place where they teach the Word of God, you are responsible. You're held accountable. Well, you say, "Well, if I only came one time," you're still accountable. Once you get a little taste of the gospel, you're accountable. It'd be better off never to hear the gospel. Jesus in Matthew 5, 21, 22 said, "You have heard that it was said to those of old, 'You shall not murder. Whoever murders will be in danger of judgment.' But I say unto you that whoever is angry with his brother without a cause shall be in danger of the judgment. And whoever says to his brother, 'Raca,' fool, shall be in danger of the council. But whoever says, 'You fool,' shall be in danger of hell and fire." So Jesus wants to make sure that we understand that our communication can send us to hell. You've heard people cuss all the time. We used to do that when we're in the world. But as Christians, we've had a change of speech. We're reading, we're praying, we're listening to music, different lyrics. So we're getting brainwashed in a way. So sometimes you'll be vacuuming or whatever, and you're singing this song that you learned in church or here on radio. It is a song of worship. And all of a sudden, you start worshiping the Lord. And that's what God desires within our lives, within our lives. Hell is a place of fire. In Matthew 25, 41, Jesus said, "Then he will also say to those on his left hand, 'Depart from me, you cursed, into the everlasting fire prepared for the devil and his angels. God never made hell for us, for men, for the devil and his angels. Man chooses hell by his own choice, by his own will. You can't ever blame God, you sent me to hell. He never sent you to hell. You send yourself to hell. And when you get to hell, you'll wait a period of time, and then you'll cast yourself into the lake of fire. Your name won't be found in the book of life. And so Jesus here is preparing the way. Job 14:14 says, if a man dies, will he live again? Question. All the days of my struggle, I wait until my change comes. See, there's a change coming. For us, we're going to have a brand new body. This shell, this little shell here, this tent that is getting old. If you've been camping a long time, you know you have a tent, and all of a sudden you use it all the time, and pretty soon it has little holes, and it starts raining, and the actual leak comes to the tent. You start getting wet. It's time to get a new one. So our tent, our body, when it dies, it goes back into the ground, and we receive a new body. The moment you take your last breath, you have a new body. And it's incredible when Jesus describes hell through the scriptures. Because when he describes this, he wants us to really catch that picture so that we now know the truth. In Matthew 5:29, Jesus said in the Sermon on the Mount, if your right eye causes you to sin, pluck it out and cast it from you. For it is more profitable for you that one of your eyes or members perish than for you to have your whole body cast into hell. He's not literally, don't go home, pluck your eye, cut your arm off, your leg off. He's like an illustration how, you know, to get rid of your sin. Get rid of your sin. Don't have your sin. Get rid of it. And he goes on not only to declare that the body is not going to be there when you die, but in Matthew 16:18, he says, this is Jesus speaking to Peter. And I also say to you, Peter, that you are Peter. And on this rock, he looks at this big old rock. When you go to Israel, you'll see that. This rock I will build my church, and the gates of hell shall not prevail against it. So he picks up a little stone. He says, Peter, you're this little stone, and you see that big rock? That's me. I'm going to build my church. I'm going to use you to build my church. And by the way, Peter was never the Pope. They're lying to you. He was just a common person like you and me that God used, like he uses you, any one of us here. And it's important because in Revelation 1:18, it says, I am he who lives. I was dead, and behold, I am alive forevermore. He died. He rose. Amen. And I have the key. Notice keys, plural, of Hades and death. I control death. I have the key. There's a lock that when you come to the last chapter and you come to the last 7 years of world history, Satan, between that 43 period of judgment before we go into the kingdom, the Lord takes that lock, unlocks it, and throws Satan in that pit and locks the door. Until after 1,000 years, he goes, unlocks it, says, go on and go attempt one more time. And he goes into the kingdom at the end and tempts people and deceives people. But Satan's controlled by the Lord. There's only one Satan, but he has a lot of army. He has a big old army. One third of heaven fell with Satan. How many millions? I don't know. Two thirds of the angels are with the Lord in heaven. So imagine the army that the Lord has. At the second coming, he's coming with you, he's coming with me, and he's coming with his angels, and we're riding upon white horses, and he's leading the battle. All these things we have in Scripture, as we are being taught about hell, it's a place of damnation. In Matthew 23:33, he says, you snakes, you brood of vipers, how will you escape being condemned to hell? And then when he speaks about the fire in Mark 9, 43, 48, if your hand causes you to sin, cut it off. It is better for you to enter life maimed than with two hands and go to hell, where the fire never goes out. And if your foot causes you to sin, cut it off. It is better for you to enter life crippled than to have 2 feet and be thrown into hell. If your eye causes you to sin, pluck it out. It is better for you to enter the kingdom of God with one eye than to have 2 eyes and be thrown into hell, where the worm doesn't die and the fire never is quenched. So again, the illustration, get rid of your sin or you'll end up in hell.
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1: And then the portion of scripture Jesus spoke about, 3 times fire. The word of God is unquestionable here, teaching us that a hell is real and it has fire and brimstone. You can't get away from that. And hell was created for Satan and his angels, and yet we people make the choice to go to hell. Imagine. So simple to go to heaven. You have to believe, repent, believe. Read the word of God, feed upon God's word. You start developing, growing. And then you share with other people. You're pulling them out of the fire, like Jude said in the last chapter, verse 23. He says, some of them, reach down and get them out of the fire. Can you imagine how many people are on their way to the fire? And we have the truth. Our families, our friends, our enemies. Those that we work with. Those that we go to school with, young people. And when you do that, you're doing what God called you to do. You're an ambassador. You're a servant. You're a real Christian. It's not by being religious, but it's by having a relationship with Him, personal relationship with Him. In Matthew 25, 41, He says, then He will say to those on His left side, depart from me, you who are cursed, into the eternal fire, prepared for the devil and his angels. The Hebrew word Sheol is found 65 times in the Old Testament. 31 times is translated hell, 31 times grave, and those, and 3 times translated the pit. So Sheol, hell, grave, and pit. Those are the titles. In the New Testament, the corresponding word in the Greek here is Hades. Speaking of death, Sheol, hell. 10 times is used. In the Old Testament, Sheol, in the New Testament, Hades, have the same meaning, the unseen state of the underworld. Imagine as we sit here, straight down the earth, in the middle of the earth is hell. People screaming, yelling, wanting to get out, they can't get out. For eternity, they're there for a while. Because later on, they're going to be thrown into the lake of fire. With the Antichrist, the false prophet, every demon, Satan himself, and death. So for me, it's important to teach this to the body that I love, to you. I don't want any one of you to go to hell. I want you to go to heaven, where we all be one day together, forever and ever, as the Lord will be our shepherd. Will be our Lord and our Savior. The Son of Man will send out His angels, and they will weed out of His kingdom everything that causes sin and all who do evil. They will throw them into the fire furnace, where there will be weeping and gnashing of teeth. Throw them there for 5 minutes. Gnashing of teeth. Very descriptive. I mean, He gave it to us straight on. He didn't wash it down. He says, this is the way it is. You can't avoid it if you're going to go there. Revelation 9, 1 and 2, the fifth grounder, he says, the trumpet. I saw a star, an angel, that had fallen from the sky to the earth. And the star was given a key to the chaff, or the abyss. That's where the demons are kept. And when he opened the abyss, smoke came out of there, like the smoke of a giant furnace. The sun and the sky would become dark by the smoke of that abyss. Imagine that. When the abyss is open, the smoke will come out. Revelation 14:11 says, and the smoke of the torment rises forever and ever. There is no rest day or night for those who worship the beast, Antichrist, and his image, and for anyone who receives the mark of his name in the tribulation period. And then the punishment for the wicked is what? It's eternal. Revelation 19:20. And then the Antichrist was captured, and with him the false prophet who worked signs in his presence, by which he deceived the whole world and received the mark, and the beast and those who worship the image. These two were cast alive into the lake of fire, burning with brimstone. In Matthew 25:41, he says, then he will say to those on his left side, depart from me, you who are cursed, into everlasting fire prepared for the devil and his angels. Psalm 91 and 2. Lord, you have been our dwelling place throughout all generations. Before the mountains were born, or you brought forth the earth and the world, from everlasting to everlasting, you are God, mighty God. Revelation 4, 9, 10, and 11. Whenever the living creatures give glory, honor, and thanks to Jesus, who sits on the throne and who lives forever and ever, the 24 elders fell down before him who sits on the throne and worship him who lives forever and ever. And they laid their crowns before the throne and said, you are, and this is so cool because we'll be there, you are worthy, our Lord, our God, to receive all the glory and all the honor and all power, for you created all things, and by your will they were created and have been brought forth. We will be there in the presence of God. Revelation 5:14, the four living creatures said amen, and the elders fell down and they worship the Lamb. Revelation 10:6, and he swore by him who lives forever and ever, who created the heavens and all that is in them, the earth and all that is in it, and the sea and all that is in it, and said, there will be no more delay. Seek ye first the kingdom of God. He has to be first above anything in my life. And when he becomes number one in my life, then I can walk by the Holy Spirit. I can have the peace of God in my life. And I don't have to worry about hell. That's for people that don't know him. People that are walking in the flesh. People that come to Christ and they go back to drugs, go back to alcohol, go back to all these things that the Lord brought you out of, erased your record. And you're going back like the dog going back to his own vomit, Peter said. You don't want to be like that. The Lord brought you out of the mud. You're not eating your own barf. God has given you manna, bread from heaven, right here. Bread from heaven, so you can grow spiritually. And people can see your growth in Jesus Christ. And that's why in the book of Matthew 11, 20 to 24, Jesus said, then Jesus began to denounce the cities which were most miracles had been performed, because they did not repent. Woe unto you, Chorazin. Woe unto you, Bethsaida. If the miracles that were done or performed in you had been performed in Tyre or Sidon, they would have repented long ago in sackcloth and ashes. But I tell you, it will be more tolerable for Tyre and Sidon on the day of judgment than for you. And you, Capernaum, will be lifted up for the skies. No, you will be going down to the depths if the miracles that were performed in you had been performed in Sodom. It would have been remained to this day, but I tell you that it will be more tolerable for Sodom on the day of judgment than for you.
2: Wow.
1: Than for you. The judgment of God is great. People don't realize it. It's tremendous. The grace of God is so wonderful. The peace of God, the mercy of God, all these things that God blesses us with as believers. And when he blesses you, when he blesses me, people look at our lives and they go, man, why are you so happy? Well, let me tell you, Jesus, he's the only one. Well, what do? Well, I accepted him. I feed upon God's word, and I want to share with you. And they either reject it or they accept it. Don't force yourself on people. Don't do that. Allow the Holy Spirit to open the door and have people hear the word of God through your life. You will blow your mind what God will do. Luke chapter 12, 47, 48 says, that servant who knows his master's will, so that's us, he does not get ready and does not do what the master wants him to do, will be beaten with many blows. But one who does not know and does things deserving of punishment will be beaten with few blows. For everyone who has been given much, listen, much more will be demanded. And from the one who has been entrusted with much, much more will be asked for. So when we leave here, and one day you die, you're going to be accountable for what you've learned in this church. And when you go home. Too much is given, much more is required. So if I'm really a good steward, God's going to give me more. But if I'm a...
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5: Are you content? Reminds me of a story I read about a wealthy employer who once heard one of his employees say to another, "If I had $1,000, I'd be perfectly content." So this man stops, turns around and says, "Excuse me, you know, I have a lot of money and I've never found contentment from my money, but I want to meet a perfectly contented person. So here you go." Pulls out his checkbook, writes it out, $1,000, signs it, "This is yours." And as he walks away, he overheard that employee say, "Why didn't I ask for $2,000? See, that's the way we are. That's human nature. There's one psychologist who did a lot of study on what brings contentment, and her conclusion was, quote, "If people shoot for a certain level of affluence, thinking it will make them happy, they find that upon reaching it, they become very quickly habituated, and at that point, they start hankering for the next level of income, property, or good health." So, you know, you make thousands, but oh, if only I were a millionaire, then you're a millionaire. If only I were a billionaire. But know this, getting more stuff will not bring happiness or contentment. It's Jesus that you're looking for. And I ask you in closing, have you asked Jesus Christ to come into your life to be your Savior and your Lord? Because the day you do that, your questions will be answered. The day you do that, you'll find the contentment you've been seeking in life.
4: 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Already know God? 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

0: that I think as parents, we don't, in our minds, we don't want them to face lions and bears right. because it's hard to watch them. You know, right. we just want it to be so easy.
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0: 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You know, right. and I look at so many of the things that I wanted to protect her from or that I wish that she hadn't gone through or that were hard to watch as a parent were the very things that God was using to create a very deep faith in her that's her own, yeah. that's not just because of the way she was raised or because we always had her in church. And that's what you want for your young adults.
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10: Amen. God bless you this morning. Amen. Hallelujah. I wanted to preach a traditional Mother's Day message, but the Holy Ghost wouldn't let me. He told me to get back to love. Told me to stay there until he tells me to change. So out of obedience to God, my message this morning is the love of God. So let me start off with something, amen, a little humorous. I think it's funny. My wife didn't think so, but I think it's funny. A small town's only barber was known for his arrogant and negative attitude. When one of his customers mentioned he'd be going to Rome on a vacation and hoped to meet the Pope, the barber's reaction was typical. You, he said, meet the Pope? Don't make me laugh. The Pope sees kings and presidents. What would he want with somebody like you? And so a month went by, and later the man returned for another haircut. And so the barber piped up, how was Rome? Asked the barber. Great, the man said. I saw the Pope. Yeah, on his balcony from St. Peter's Square, no doubt, with the rest of the crowds. Yes, the man said, but then two of his Swiss guards came over and said the Pope wanted to meet with me. And he took me right into the private apartment in the Vatican. Really, the barber said? What did he say? He said, who gave you that lousy haircut? So Axville Gospel, we just celebrated 34 years of ministry in the city. And you know something? When I look back over those years, I can see that we've made a lot of headway, but we have not completed the assignment that God gave us. Amen. When he told us to take the city of Oakland for the Lord Jesus Christ. Somewhere in our efforts to become a successful ministry, I got away from the assignment. So I'm happy to tell you this morning that the God we serve is the God of the second chance. Amen. And he's given me a second chance to get it right. So we will obey the Lord and take this city for the Lord Jesus Christ. Can we do it, saints? Can I get anybody to agree with me on this morning? So somebody might ask, well, how are we going to take the city, Brother Bob? And it's easy. It's going to be by the love of God. Somebody say that with me. How are we going to do it? By the love of God. I'm finding out the real trouble in the church today is love. And that's the trouble in the world today as well. So go into 1 John chapter 4, pick it up at verse 7, amen, familiar scripture, but we're going to ease on a little bit more. 1 John chapter 4, verse 7, amen. Love, amen, is a word that's being abused and misused in the world today because most folks just believe that love has to do with, amen, how you feel about somebody. Love has to do with just affection, and love has to do with, amen, if you like a person or not, amen. But I want you to know love is not like that at all. You got something I call human love, and you have something that's called divine love. And every one of God's children is supposed to be operating or walking or living in divine love. What does divine love mean? How is it different from human love? Human love is selfish. Human love, as Joyce Myers would say, would get up and say, it's all about me. What about me? What about me? What about me? Human love always, amen, is doing things for self. But the God kind of love does things for everybody else. So in 1 John chapter 4, verse 7, let's take a look at God's love. Amen. And we found out there was four words for love in the Greek. And our Bible is translated New Testament. It's from the Greek. Amen. And so there's four words for love. And so now today you ought to be careful when people say, I love you. Ask them the question, which one is it? Is it eros? Is it storge? Is it phileo? Or is it agape? Agape love is the only love that comes from God. Turn to your neighbor and tell your neighbor, I agape you. So in 1 John chapter 4, when God uses the word love, he's saying agape. He's not talking about eros. I love you because you look so fine. Your eyes are like two, amen, chocolate drops in a bowl of buttermilk. Your hair is just, should have been a beat to that. 1 John chapter 4, God goes over his love. Come on now, stay with me. The seventh verse. He said, beloved. In other words, God says, you're being loved. How many know you're being loved by God right now? God says, you're being loved. And that's what beloved actually means. You're being loved right now. Beloved, he said, let us love one another. Is that what he said? So with the same love that you're being loved with, God says, we are to love one another. That's the agape love. That's not because of, it's in spite of. I don't care what you do, how you do. I don't care how you treat me. I'm going to love you, and there's nothing you can do about it. And I love saying that because it's true to my heart. Beloved, let us love one another. He said, watch this now. For love is of God. I know. I understand that. I understand that, God, but you don't know what I've been going through. You don't know how difficult this person is. You don't know how, yes, God said, but you don't know how difficult you were. You don't know how difficult it was for me to save you, God would say. You don't know how difficult it was for me to heal you. It wasn't how it's so difficult for me to protect you, amen, especially before you got saved. What kind of love was this that a man lay down his life for his friend? We weren't even friendly. He said, beloved, let us love one another, for love is of God. Watch this now. Love is of God. Watch this, and everyone that loveth or is loving is born of God. Hallelujah. And knoweth God. This is how you know, you prove that you know God, because you can walk in the agape kind of love. You can love everybody so much so you can even love your enemy. Now, come on, somebody. You can love that one that's talking about you, that one that's putting you on Facebook, that one that's saying all kind of negative things. Listen, what do you care what they say about you as long as it's a lie? Come on, somebody. And if it's a lie, you don't have to defend it. Just give God praise and give God glory and love them in spite of themselves. And so everyone that loveth is born of God. That's the agape love. Everyone that has the God kind of love, God said, is born of God. That's what it really means to be born again. You're born with the love of God and knoweth God. That means you really know him because of his love. What kind of love was it for the Lord Jesus to hang on a cross and die? And the very ones he had fed, the very ones he had healed, the very ones he had delivered was in the crowd saying, crucify him, crucify him. And at any time, he could have called 12 legions of angels to come down and destroy all of them. But you know what love did? Love looked up to the Father and said, Father, forgive them, for they know not what they do. That's what love does. Are you with me, somebody? That's what love does. I said, Lord, no way. If that had been me. He said, yeah, because you don't have the love of God, Brother Bob. And how do you get the love of God? Only by way of God's Holy Spirit. And once you receive the Holy Spirit, somebody can slap you on your right cheek and you can turn the left one too. Oh, come on, y'all. Come on now. Now I'm not going to look, but how many have that kind of love this morning? I mean, two hands. Come on, stay with me now. Watch this. I want to show you how messed up we are as far as the church is concerned when it really comes down to loving with the love of God. Hallelujah. Now watch the next verse. He said, he that loveth not. He that's not loving amen, he says, knoweth not God. In other words, you don't even know God. He said, if you can't love everybody, he's not talking about your picks and chooses. He's not talking about your gang. He's not talking about your posse. Are you with me, somebody? He's talking about loving everybody. He said, if you got a problem with race, you got a problem with color, you got a problem with economical, social, financial, you got a problem, then God says you don't have the love of God. He says, he that loveth not knoweth not God. And you can't love some people and not love others. Because the God kind of love is not like a radio. You can't turn it on and turn it off. When you have the love of God, that's all it does is just love. Can't help it. It can't help itself. It just keeps on loving you. Cuss me out and I just keep on loving you. Now, I'm not saying I'd be a dish rag or be a doorstep for you to just walk all over me. No, that's not what I'm going to do. I'm not going to stand here and let you do that. But I am going to do this. And when it's all done, I'm going to love you in spite. I'm not going to have an attitude with you. I'm not going to talk about you. I'm not going to badmouth you. I'm just going to love you. And I believe there's a lot of people in the church today cannot be healed because they're holding on to unforgiveness. They're holding on to hate. They're holding on to dislikes. They're holding on to stuff with people. And what people have done, and I love talking to people, and they go back and tell me 10 years ago what somebody did to them, and 5 years ago what that one did to them. Let me tell you something. All of us have done something to somebody, but the God that we serve has forgiven every one of us, and if he could forgive us for what we've done, how many know we ought to be able to forgive one another? Oh, God have mercy. Hallelujah. Let me calm down. I'm sounding like John the Baptist up here this morning. He said, he that loveth not knoweth not God. Why? For God is love. You cannot have love without God, and you cannot have God without love. Hallelujah. How many know they go together? And God is love. And I would love to say love, agape love, is God. Now watch this in verse 9. He said, and this was manifested or made known or revealed, the love of God, watch this, toward us. So you got to think about yourself. You got to really be honest with yourself. Where did you come from? What kind of lifestyle were you living? What kind of person did you used to be? What did you have? And what were you doing? What were you into before God saved you? This helps me praise the Lord. When I think about where I was before God saved me, when I think about the kind of mind I had before God saved me, when I think about the addictions that I had before God saved me, it's easy for me to raise my hand and give God praise. I don't know about you, but I don't need a praise leader to help me praise the Lord. All I have to do is think about how he loved me so much, not when I got saved, but before I got saved. How many times I could have been dead and on my way to hell. Right now, but the love of God, the love of God, hallelujah, the love of God blesses me to be here right now. Touch your neighbor and tell your neighbor it's the love of God that's got you here right now. And so he said, and this was manifested, the love of God toward us. Watch this, because that God sent his only begotten son into the world. Thank God for the Lord Jesus. He said that we might live through him. Glory be to God. Hallelujah. How many are living through him right now? And so he said, watch this now. He said, herein is love. This will get you. Not that we loved God. We didn't care anything about God. All we cared about was partying, drinking, having a good time, dancing. Amen. Hallelujah. Having just party. Party. He said, herein is love, not that we love God, didn't care anything about God, but that he loved us. Underline that in your Bible. It was nothing special that you did, nothing special that I did. It was just something special that God did for every one of us. He just loved us in spite of ourselves. When I think about how many times I should have been dead, how many times I could have been dead, how many situations I was in that should have, could have, would have been dead, but the love of God. Old songwriters had a song, they said, it was love that lifted me. It was love. Love lifted me. The God kind of love. And so, he says, he sent his son into the world, watch this, that we might live through him. Herein is love, verse 10, not that we love God, but that he loved us and sent his son to be the propitiation or the satisfaction or the atonement for our sins.
6: He loved us so much that he paid a debt that none of us could pay. And all of us were on our way to hell. I know it's not popular to talk about hell. There are people that's preaching there is no hell. But I want you to know there is a hell and there is a heaven. And I don't know about you, but I made up my mind. I've already lived in hell. And I'm not going to die and go to hell. I'm going to heaven in the name of Jesus. Thank God you're going with me. He said he sent his son to be the satisfaction of the atonement. Amen. Or the price, the payment. Amen. For all of our sins. Then he goes to verse 11, talking about this great love, the love of God. He said, watch this now, just to get you. He said, beloved, there he is again, saying, you that's being loved by God right now. That's what beloved really means, you that's being loved right now. I don't know if I feel, I don't feel like I'm being, thank God it's not a feeling. Thank God it's not an emotion. The love of God is not a feeling or emotion. The love of God is the love of God. He loves you, he loves you. And you need to receive that this morning. What a gift on Mother's Day for you to receive the love of God. Are you with me, somebody? So he said, beloved, verse 11, if God so loved us, here he comes, here he comes, here he comes. We ought, we are obligated also, watch this, to love one another. And then I hear people say this in the church. Well, I love them, but I don't like them. You need to get on the altar until you can love them, because love don't have anything to do with like. If God so loved us, if God so loved us, he didn't say he loved us, but he didn't like us. If God so loved us, we ought. That word means we're obligated also to love one another. Now watch this. This is interesting, this 12th verse. And this, I'm going to stick it. No, let's go to 13. He said in 12, no man hath seen God at any time. This will get you. Well, if God could just show me God, if I could just see God, then I could really believe. He said, no man hath seen God at any time. He said, watch this now. If we love one another, biggest word in the Bible, if we love one another, if we love one another, black, white, brown, yellow, rich, poor, homeless, if we love one another, God dwells in us. And his love, watch this now, is perfected in us. I prayed about, Lord, what do you mean your love is perfected in us? He said, because some people are going to be hard to love. Some people are going to hate your guts. They're not even going to like you. They can't stand to look at you. And I want you to love them anyway. But God, he said, yeah, but you see what? That perfects your love. And so you get so you don't love people because they do things for you. You don't love people because they give you money. You don't love people because they give you ice cream and cake. You don't love people because they treat you nice. You love them regardless of how they treat you. And that's how you perfect your love, when you can love the loveless people, the people who don't deserve love at all. You, because of the love of God in you, would love them in spite of themselves. Here's the verse right here. Hereby know we that we dwell in him. This is how you know you dwell in God. After all of that, amen, we do in the church service. Amen. God said, I want you to do that at home. He said, if you praise me in the building, call the church building. He said, I need you to praise me when you get home. I need you to have a praise service in your house. I need you to lift me up in your house. I need you to magnify me in your house. He said, hereby know we that we dwell, we live in him. Amen. And he in us, watch this, because he hath given us of his spirit. That's the only way the love of God comes into us, by way of the Holy Spirit. The first fruit of the spirit is love. That's that agape love. Actually, God performs a heart transplant, takes out that stony heart and gives us that heart of flesh and deposits the love of God, the agape love, into us for the first time. So it's very difficult for me to say to you, you have God but not his love, or that you love God but do not love God's people or people. Because God is love, not that two-faced kind of worldly stuff that the world use. He said, but the kind that God uses that only comes from God by way of the Holy Spirit. So the love of God is active. God's love is always in action. Are you with me, somebody? It works to make people better. Are you with me, somebody? The love of God works in us to make people better. Are you with me, somebody? As a consequence, it makes you better. Touch your neighbor and tell your neighbor, love, the love of God makes you better. Because
10: We who are filled with God's Spirit, the Holy Ghost, we're able to love people the same way God loves people. Amen. This characteristic is present in all believers. The love of God is so amazing. Watch this. It even loves your enemies. It easily forgives. And watch this. And it easily forgets. When you see saints going around saying, I remember 5 years ago when they did. Some of you have been getting shovels, going back in your past, digging up stuff. Amen. I remember how they hurt me. I remember. Listen. If any man be in Christ, he is a new creature. Old things have passed away, and behold, all things have become new. Now God is filling you with his love. Now love that person. Hallelujah. So every third Saturday, and Ella Claybrooks just said it, every third Saturday we go out witnessing, knocking on the doors, praying with the neighborhood. But you know what? Lately it's been so difficult to get people, come on, let's go. Now I got to wash my car. Listen, if it wasn't for God, you wouldn't even have a car. A while ago, you had a hoopty. A while ago, you were riding AC. Are you with me, somebody? And sharing the love of God. That's why we out there knocking on the doors. We're sharing the love of God with the people of the community. I believe that over half of this congregation should be out there with us every third Saturday. I often think that if God did not love us, hallelujah, I just think if God did not love us, if God didn't love you and I, where would we be today, saints of God? Where would we be right now? And I, for one, would tell you, I would not be here right now. I wouldn't even be alive. I would have been dead in hell when I lifted up my eyes, hallelujah. But God loved me so much, I'm here this morning to give him the praise. And I don't know about you, but you're here this morning, and I want you to give God praise for you being here. Hallelujah. People ask me all the time, after being saved 40 years and pastoring 34 years, people ask me all the time, what keeps you winning souls, Brother Bob? Why do you stay so focused on winning souls? I answer them like this. It's easy. Watch this. This is how I do it. I just put my face on the person's face, and I realize that person is me. That person is me. And I do not want to see them go to hell. And if you think you're living in hell right now, you sure don't want to go to hell, saints of God. And you shouldn't want nobody else to go to hell. Let me tell you something. Hell was not made for the saints or for human beings. Hell was made for the devil and his demons. Hallelujah. I said hell was made for the devil and his demons. It was never made for man. God made heaven for man, and he wants everybody to be saved. How's he going to do that? He's going to use the love of God in every one of you, because you in your heart have the love of God, and you don't want to see people destroyed in hell. You can say you don't believe in hell if you want to, and listen to them false preachers getting up telling you there's no hell. The devil is a lie. If God said it's a hell, how many know God is right? The Bible said, let every man be a liar, but let God be the truth. Amen. That goes for lying preachers. Are you with me, somebody? So, your fellow workers, so the people, your family members, your enemies, your everybody. You shouldn't want anybody to go to hell, and you especially are on your way to heaven. Can I just show you that in the Word, if I can? Go to 1 John chapter 3. That's John with a little one. Just turn over. One chapter. Pick up verse 11. Am I helping you? One of the hardest things to do is to love somebody that's hurting you. But Brother Bobby's hurting me. I know. Love him. But love him. Love her. Love him. Oh, Brother Bobby's so, love him. See, love is a decision. Come on, somebody. It's not a feeling. It's not an emotion. Love is a decision. And if you have the love of God because the Lord Jesus Christ has gifted you with the Holy Spirit, you have the love of God in you. You're able to love whomever you want to love. It's just a decision to make to love them. We ought to have 500 people out here this Saturday. Maybe 1,000 would be better. Going door to door, letting the neighborhood, knocking on the door and say, listen, we at Acts Full Gospel Church, we're knocking on your door to bless you and your family. We want to let you know we love you. And when they see you're genuine and you really

0: You came because you didn't want to see them go to hell. You came because you love them so much like God loves them. You wanted to see them love God the way you love God. They can see that and read that in your behavior. Go to 1 John chapter 3. I got to hurry. Go to 1 John chapter 3. Anybody getting anything out of this morning? God has just been dealing with me. He said, just preach this. Preach this. Stay right here. 1 John chapter 3 and verse 11. You got so many churches, they backbite and talk about each other so bad, the devil don't even have to worry about coming there. He got the saints fighting each other. That's to keep him from fighting him. Once they find out that the war is with the devil and not with God's people, are you with me, somebody? In the name of Jesus, I want you to know we can take this city. We can take this city. We can take this country. We can take this world for the Lord Jesus Christ if we be about our Father's business, saints of God. Come on, saints. He didn't save you just to decorate the church. He saved you to go and help somebody else.
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2: This is Bishop Bob Jackson. 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If you're ready right now, I'd like for you to repeat this prayer after me. Lord Jesus, forgive me for all of my sins. I believe that you died on the cross and you were buried. And on the third day, God the Father raised you from the dead. And right now, Lord Jesus, I open the door to my heart and I receive you into my heart as my Lord and my Savior. Thank you, Lord Jesus.
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2: I have a friend who works with people in great need. He said to me once, if you do this work and don't develop calluses on your heart, you're going to bleed to death. There's probably some necessary truth in what my friend said, but now that I think about it, that's what Jesus did. He bled to death for us. But then that dead man got up and walked. So for him and us, there's a lot more good news to the story than we might assume. Also, I don't have to bleed to death. He already has. 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You think about that. 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

0: Good afternoon and welcome to the Narrow Path radio broadcast. My name is Steve Gregg and we're live for another hour to take your calls as we do each weekday afternoon. If you have questions about the Bible, about Christianity, you feel free to give me a call. We can talk about those on the air. If you have a different viewpoint from the host and want to talk about that on the air, you're welcome to do so. Give me a call. The number is 844-484-5737. That number again is 844-484-5737. There's a couple of things happening this week in Southern California for listeners in the area. One is this Thursday night. This just was arranged today, so it's brand new. It's not even at the website yet, but this Thursday night, at 6:30, I believe it is, we have a men's group going to be meeting in Covina. Now, this is a group I only visited once several months ago. They meet at a Starbucks outside, and it was kind of cold last time, but it won't be cold this time, this Thursday. And shortly, that announcement will be at our website. You can see where it is if you're in Covina or want to join us. I was asked if I'd speak about agnosticism and atheism, and I think I'm going to add to that anti-theism. So we'll be talking about agnosticism, atheism, and anti-theism. And if you're a man, it's a man's group, and it's this Thursday night in Covina at a Starbucks. I'll give you more information as we get closer to the time, but just so you'll know. Then this Saturday morning, we have our monthly men's Bible study in Temecula, which many of you already know about and attend. If you don't, if you haven't in the past, come. Feel free to join us. Information about that is found at our website. Information about this Thursday will soon be found at our website, too. It's at thenarrowpath.com under the tab that says Announcements. Excuse me. All right, well, we'll go to the phones and talk to Tom in Gainesville, Florida. First of all, hi, Tom. Welcome to The Narrow Path.
1: Thank you. Would you try to give short answers, and I'll try to ask five quick questions?
0: I don't know if that can happen. I can't promise it. Five is a lot of questions for one call. Let's see what we can do.
1: Okay. I know the Bible is inspired by God, and here's a strange question. I don't know exactly how I know that the Bible is inspired by God.
0: Well, that's a statement, not a question, but I think I understand what you're saying. I grew up knowing that the Bible is inspired by God, too. I later, as I grew up, learned reasons for that belief, and I have incredibly good reasons for believing that now. But before I knew those reasons, I believed it. Now, one could say I believed it because my parents taught it to me, and that's true. It's also the case, though, that when I read the Bible, just subjectively, it was different than reading any other book. I mean, someone could say, well, that's psychological. You were taught that it's the Word of God, so you approached it with that in mind, and therefore it was different for you. Could be. I really don't know. I'm not trying to make a case here for anything. I will say this, though, that reading the Bible is always, for me, even as a child, and I did have one by my bedside as a child. If I woke up from a nightmare, I'd read a few verses out of the Bible, I'd feel better. It didn't really make sense. I mean, it's almost like it was superstitious on my part, but it worked. And I received more peace just having read what I believed to be the Word of God. Didn't even matter what it was that I had read. It was more just a subjective sense. Now, I was a child then, and some people have that sense as a child, and they retain it into their adult life. But of course, once we're adults, we have reason to cross-examine things that we took as children, just took for granted because we were taught them. And I did that when I was in my early to late teens. And ever since, I've studied the evidences for the inspiration of Scripture. And of course, I believe it's the Word of God as much now as I did then. Although my understanding of what it means for it to be the Word of God might have, you know, matured a bit, nuanced a little bit, but I'm as confident in it now, perhaps more so, as I was when I was a child, because now I have all kinds of reasons. Anyway, that's my short answer to that. You can
1: okay,
0: learn.
1: Great.
0: If you don't know why, you can learn. You go listen to my lecture series called Authority of Scriptures, and that'll help.
1: Okay, great. I was wondering, yesterday I think you were talking about apathy and going insane, and I was wondering, to not go insane, do I have to be apathetic about some suffering?
0: Well, probably in measure. I mean, if somebody you care about is in agony, let's just say somebody you care about got became a prisoner of war, and you had reason to believe that they're still over in Vietnam and that they're being tortured and starved and emaciated and not allowed to die, but just to be miserable. Every time you would think about that and the fact that you can't do anything to change it would certainly make you want to tear your hair out, I think. Now, probably, probably the coping mechanism that anyone would have in such a situation would be to not think about it very often. Since thinking about it doesn't help it, you can't change it by thinking about it, and yet you don't want to not think about it. It seems very unsympathetic, but you develop a sense of at least occasional apathy, if not a low-grade apathy at all times. I mean, if that person was before your eyes and you were watching these things happen to them every moment, I think you'd probably go crazy. I mean, just knowing that you can't do it and you can't not care, unless, of course, you can bring yourself to not care. Now, we were talking about hell, you're referring back to that call, and I was saying that if you believe that people are in eternal conscious torment, and that would include some loved ones of yours, maybe your grandparents, maybe your parents, maybe your children, maybe your siblings, maybe your best friend, that they die and they're tormented forever and ever, it would seemingly drive you mad to think of that seriously and to really believe it. And the fact that so many people say they do believe it and they aren't driven mad, in fact, they can have days where they're feeling quite good, they can be entertained, they can have a good time. It's obvious that they're putting it out of their mind. Or either they don't believe it's true, or they do believe it's true and they're blocking it out. But blocking it out is meaning that you're choosing in some way to be apathetic about it for the moment. You can't care as much as you naturally would about a situation like that and have no relief from it without cracking. Most people would. That's what I was talking about.
1: Okay, that sounds intelligent. Are you 100% sure or 99.9% sure that there's a God?
0: Well, I don't have any reservations, so I guess that'd be 100%. Now, 99.9% is almost 100% sure. The truth is that one could say, well, we can't be 100% sure about anything at all, even that we exist.
1: Is that true?
0: Well, I'm not sure that it's true. I mean, there's no wedge, not even the small end of the wedge of doubt in my head about God, because I'm an evidence-based person, and all the evidence in the universe that has been found, especially in the past century, has pointed more and more to the fact that there has to be a God, because there's too many things scientists have recently discovered, like the incredible information content in the simplest living thing, which cannot code itself. It requires intelligence to do that. And tons of other things that have been discovered that make it essentially impossible, except for somebody who's got a very blind faith, to believe that there's no God. Anyone who knows these things and still says there's no God is simply choosing to be blind, because it simply isn't possible for what we now know scientifically to be true, and if there's no intelligent designer. And so, my evidence-based orientation forces me to believe there's a God. Now, whether it's the God of the Bible or some other kind of intelligent being that's not the God of the Bible, that's another story, and that goes back to my belief in the Bible and my reasons for believing in the Bible. I have my reasons for that, just like I have my reasons for believing in God. And beyond that, of course, I've lived with God as a believer and a follower of Christ for over 60 years. And that being so, I've had all kinds of interaction with him, like I have with my own parents or with my own brothers and sisters. It's not exactly the same because I can see them with my eyes. But if I couldn't see them, my entire relationship with them was that of pen pals, if I'd never met my dad because he was taken from me, you know, when I was too little to remember, but we'd had a pen pal relationship where, you know, we correspond and he sends me things and he answers my questions and things like that, I would have, I'd still know he existed. So anyway, my thoughts are I can't think of even 0.01% of reason to not believe in God. So I'd say I'm pretty much 100% in there.
1: Okay. Has it ever happened that 50 years ago you were sure that God spoke to you about something, but 50 years later you're not so sure?
0: Yes. Yeah, definitely.
1: If the Bible wasn't written 2,000 years ago, could it be written today?
0: Well, if Jesus lived today, if the authors who walked with him and were eyewitnesses lived today, they could write it today. There's nothing magic about 2,000 years ago that would have made it impossible for God to do the same thing at some other time. Although the Bible does say that when Jesus came, it says in Galatians 4:4, he came at the fullness of times, which means, you know, God thought it was the very best of times. So God had reasons perhaps that we can't imagine. But I can't imagine why, if he had wished, he couldn't have done the same thing in modern times. But he might have had very good reasons not to. All right?
1: You know, when I listen to you, you kind of increase my faith. And I get confidence. And, I can tell you're very intelligent. But, you know, sometimes I listen to an atheist called Richard Dawkins, and he kind of makes me doubt a little bit. Do you have that same feeling like when you...
0: He's a mocker. I mean, one thing about Richard Dawkins and Christopher Hitchens and Sam Harris and the new atheists out there is
1: they're intelligent in a way, right?
0: In their own field. I mean, Dawkins knows more about biology than probably very many people in the world do. He may be one of the world's greatest experts in biology. I don't know if he is, but he's certainly up there. But knowing everything in the world there is to know about biology wouldn't put you any closer to being an expert on whether God exists, because God is not biological. You know, biologists study biology. Now, if they conclude from what they study that there's no God, they've moved away from their field of expertise into the realm of philosophy. But Dawkins is not a great philosopher. I'm not saying he's stupid. He's not stupid, but he doesn't shine when it comes to philosophy. He shines when it comes to biology, because that's his field. You know, we have to remember that every scholar, every expert out there who's maybe the best expert in their field in the world is still a layman in all the other fields. A man can only become expert in a very narrow lane of what's known to humanity. And the greatest ones are the ones who know the best about their field. But the greatest expert in biology is still a layman when it comes to philosophy. I'm not saying he can't dabble in philosophy. He might even be good at it. But he's a layman. You know, in other words, he's not an expert such as... So the reason that Dawkins and Hitchens and those guys are called the new atheists is not because they came up with some new reason. They didn't come up with some new reasons for being atheists. There's been atheists forever. And they usually all have the same reasons for being atheists, and Dawkins has the same reasons they had 500 years ago or 1,000 years ago for being atheists, if there were some. But, the thing about the new atheists is they simply resort to mockery. They try to shame believers. Other atheists in the past didn't try to shame believers. They made a case for their views. And in most cases, they made better arguments than Dawkins makes. I've read his God Delusion. I've read, you know, The Blind Watchmaker. I've read most of his book on the evidence for evolution called The Greatest Show on Earth. I've listened to him. And he's just not excellent in his philosophical musings. And that's where he's, you know, as soon as he gets off talking about, as soon as he gets off talking about biology and talks about God, he's left his field. And he's now in the field that any of us are in as philosophers. He's getting into philosophy. To say that such and such a thing is observed in the laboratory, or certain behaviors of animals are observed in nature, is scientific. That's based on observation. to say there's God or there's not a God is not an observed science. It's not a scientific observation. It's a conclusion that one reaches based on philosophical considerations. In many cases, the new atheists, they're very smart about things, but the philosophical assumption they make to conclude there's no God is usually people who think they know God are usually stupid or unimpressive. That's one of his reasons. He obviously uses those. And the other is that he doesn't, an atheist usually thinks, the God of the Bible couldn't exist because of the suffering and injustice in the world. And if there was a good God, there wouldn't be that. They don't realize that the Bible has more to say about suffering and injustice and acknowledging its reality than almost any book written in the ancient times. But, if it's, that's a philosophical statement. The philosophical statement is a good God would have no good reason for allowing suffering and injustice in the world. And I'm coming from the other side as an amateur philosopher, I'd say a good God might indeed have a good reason for allowing suffering and injustice, which I don't know about because I don't know as many things as he does. That is, as God does. It's a poor philosopher who has to say God could not do such and such when he doesn't even believe there is a God. Perhaps the God he doesn't believe in could do those things and might have very good reasons for it. Hey, we've talked a long time, but I just want to recommend to you a couple things. A man named Anthony Flew died a few years ago. He was, for about 50 years, Britain's leading atheist philosopher. And he debated Christians. He wrote book after book on atheism. And before he died, he became a believer in God. Not in Christ. He didn't become a Christian. He became a deist. But he was looking at the scientific evidence of the last 50 years that had been discovered. He said, there's no way to be an atheist anymore. And he said, there has to have been intelligent design. So he adopted the idea that there is a God, but not, he didn't adopt any religion. And he died. He wrote a book called There Is a God, after writing many books saying there wasn't. And he's a brilliant man. His book is called There Is a God. His name is Anthony Flew. It's quite a persuasive book, but it's mostly persuasive because of the guy who wrote it and the fact that he alienated all his fans of the previous 50 years by coming out and saying, hey, I got to tell the truth. There is a God out there. You can't explain anything that we look at now without believing that. I also want to say that I didn't see the movie. I hope I will. It may still be in theaters. There's a movie out there called The Story of Everything. It's put up. It talks about intelligent design. But if anyone has any serious doubts about God, I'd recommend that movie, though I haven't seen it. The reason I say that, even though I haven't seen it, is I know I'm familiar with the guys in it, Stephen Meyer and, others that are in the movie are brilliant scientists, and I've seen their work, and so I'm eager to see their movie. I haven't seen it yet. It's been in theaters. I don't know if it's passed out of town now, but anyway, it's called The Story of Everything. It's a movie. It'll probably be on Amazon before long, I hope. All right. Thanks for your call. I really need to give some time to someone else.
1: More than one.
0: Pardon?
1: I owe you a favor, more than one.
0: Well, no, you don't. Thank you very much. Okay, let's see. Tony in Greenville, South Carolina. Welcome to The Narrow Path. Thanks for calling.
2: Hi, Steve. Hey, my question is going to be on dispensationalism.
0: Okay.
2: I just need to know a lot more about, in detail, what it really is as either a Christian or a Jew. So let's just say this. I discovered I'm 3% Jewish with one of those DNA kits, which is fantastic news, right? Apparently it means I've stumbled into this prophetic VIP lounge by accident. So now I'm wondering, if I'm a Jew, do I even need faith, repentance, discipleship, or any of that difficult carry your cross kind of stuff, right? Maybe that
0: right.
2: tiny percentage of Jewishness unlocks the covenant rewards automatically because I fly away, or I stay. One of the two. What is it, and what does dispensationalism really mean to the Jew?
0: Okay. The Jew who's not a Christian. All right. Yeah, my DNA came back showing I'm less than 1% Jewish. So you're way ahead of me in the chosen people area. You're 3%. Yeah, that's an interesting thing. When people say that God has a plan for Jewish people, I always want to know how much Jew makes you a Jewish people. 50%, 25%, 10%, 3%? 1%? You know, how much Jewish do you have to have in your lineage to be called a Jew? Now, of course, people say, well, you had to have a Jewish mother, but that's the modern way that the Israelites, people of Israel, have decided if you're Jewish or not. What does God think? To me, there's no answer to that, and it doesn't matter because God doesn't have any special policies for the Jews than those that he has for everybody else. He used to. He had a special covenant with Israel as a nation to be his holy people, but it was conditional. He said they had to keep his covenant, obey his voice, and if they didn't, he'd basically disown them. He'd divorce them. He'd go after another people, he said, in Deuteronomy. And that's what happened. They did break his covenant, and they especially did so when the Messiah came and called them to himself, and only a small remnant of the Jews came to him, and still do, by the way. There's a small remnant of the Jewish people who still come to Christ. The rest of the Jewish people, just like the majority of Gentiles, they did not believe in Christ, and therefore they don't have a relationship with God or a covenant with God. You can't have a covenant with God outside of Christ. But the dispensational view agrees with that, except they say, well, there's still this kind of latent covenant that God has with Israel. Now, there's nothing in the Bible about a latent covenant, they don't use that term, but they're really talking about that. They're saying God still has a covenant with these people, even though they're going to hell if they die without Christ. And because he has this kind of subterranean covenant that no one can see, and they don't love him, and they curse him, and they're atheists, and they're anti-Christian. Yeah, but there's still this covenant thing that no one can see that's going on that's going to guarantee that they're going to come back to him. Now, you said, can you go to heaven just by being Jewish? No, dispensationalism doesn't teach that. Dispensationalism teaches that Jews who die without Christ are just as lost as Gentiles who die without Christ. But they believe that because people are Jewish, if they are at least living in the last generation of Jewish people, that there is a prediction that they will turn to Christ and they'll be saved that way. Now, it's really hard to know if God loves all Jewish people, why he would only guarantee this for the last generation of Jews and all the Jews who've lived and died since then or before then. Though they were just as Jewish as the ones living today, they weren't chosen in the same sense, and they weren't made to become Christians. The Bible doesn't teach what dispensationalists teach, but they do believe.

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3: That's been true the past 2,000 years. But for some reason, dispensationalists believe that God's going to make a whole generation of Jews turn to Christ at the end, which, if God's able to do that, I don't know why he didn't do it with all the Jews, all the generations before, unless he doesn't love them as much. According to dispensationalism, God loves all the Jews because of his promise to their fathers. And that's why he's going to save the last generation of them. But the earlier generations of Jews had the same ancestors, and therefore, if God loves anyone because of their ancestors, he should have loved all the Jews throughout history. And yet he let them die lost, even though dispensationalists apparently believe that God has the power to flip the switch and turn all the Jews to himself, to Christ, so that they can be saved. Now, there is something called dual covenant theology. It's not held by most dispensationalists. I think John Hagee is the one who's usually associated with this, though others apparently hold it. It's kind of an aberration of dispensationalism, and that is that Gentiles need to be saved through Christ, but Jews don't. Jews don't have to come to Christ. Jews, if they just keep the old covenant, can be saved. Now, Paul apparently didn't get that memo, nor did Jesus. The Pharisees were about as meticulous at keeping the old covenant as anybody who ever lived, and Jesus said they're going to hell. I don't know where Hagee gets the idea that Jews, if they just keep the old covenant, they'll be saved, especially since the New Testament says that the new covenant having come, the old covenant is obsolete, Hebrews 8:13. So the old covenant is obsolete. I don't know how anyone could be saved by keeping an obsolete covenant that God doesn't honor anymore. No, everybody needs Jesus, and that's true whether they're Jewish or Gentile. So I hope that somewhat clarifies your conundrum there. I appreciate your call. We need to take a break, and we will be back in about 30 seconds. The Narrow Path is listener-supported. 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

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My name is Steve Gregg, and we're live for another half hour. It is an hour altogether, but we have half of it behind us and half of it ahead of us. You can call in if you have questions about the Bible or the Christian faith, or if you disagree with the host. That phone number to use is 844-484-5737. That's 844-484-5737. Now, I'm going to announce this again. I did a half hour ago at the beginning of the program, but this was just arranged today, and it's coming up real soon, so the short notice, I want to make sure information gets out there. If you, there's a men's meeting on Thursday night in Covina, California, and I spoke there once before several months ago, and they want me to come again this Thursday, so I will. I'm going to be speaking on the subject of agnosticism, atheism, and anti-theism, three different philosophies, very similar to each other. And so that's going to be this Thursday night.

0: at 6:30, from 6:30 to 8. And it's in a Starbucks at Covina. The address is 611 South Citrus Avenue. 611 South Citrus. Starbucks in Covina. Okay, and we're going to go to the phones now. And let's see who's been waiting longest. It looks like it has been Grant in Orlando, Florida. Welcome to the Narrow Path, Grant.
1: Yeah, Steve. I've been having a question for quite a while now. I tried to get on Michael Rod Delnick's program and a few other guys, but I keep calling too late.
0: Oh, okay.
1: And so this question, it's basically about the elect. I've been hearing a lot of Calvinists calling the elect the saved. They kind of equate the two. And so my question is, and I'm just curious if you know which verse this is. I've been trying to find it. The verse that says, I think it was Paul. It says, for the elect's sake, whom he hath chosen, that they may also obtain the salvation which is in Christ Jesus. Mm-hmm. So if some of the elect haven't achieved salvation, then obviously the elect isn't just the saved. And I think there's another verse where it talks about the elect being those who are the called according to his purposes. It basically equates those. So I'm thinking more along the lines of the elect being those whom God calls to do certain things, like Jesus' mother Mary, or certain people who he calls, but they're not necessarily saved by the calling. They're just called to do a certain thing. Does that make sense to you?
0: Well, there is a vocational choosing. I mean, when God said to Jeremiah in Jeremiah 1:5 that he says, I knew you in your mother's womb, and I chose you or called you to be a prophet, that would be a choosing to a vocation, that is to being a prophet. It's not quite the same thing that's being talked about when it talks about being the elect in the New Testament. The elect is a plural, corporate category that refers to all those who are in Christ. He is the elect. In the Old Testament, Isaiah referred to the Messiah as God's elect one, the servant of Yahweh, whom I've chosen. The word choose and elect are the same in the Greek or the Hebrew. It's just different English words for the same idea. So, those who are saved are the ones who are in Christ. Christ is elect, so those who are in him are elect in him, just like he is righteous and those who are in him are righteous in him. Just as he died and rose again, and we died and rose again in him. That is, being in Christ means that what he has accomplished and obtained for humanity is enjoyed as a reality to those who are in him. Now, that includes being elect. He's elect. God chose him. Now, here's the thing. Chose for what? When Calvinists talk about God chose certain people, I think what they mean is they chose certain people to be saved, as opposed to go to hell. Now, I'm not really sure the Bible uses the term elect that way. It certainly doesn't use the word predestinate that way. And when the term predestination is used, which Calvinists sometimes... Calvinists actually kind of equate election and predestination. But whenever predestination is mentioned, it seems like it's talking about, people are elect, are they predestined to be like Christ. And, of course, as you read the New Testament, it's clear that God has chosen us to glorify him in the world, to spread the light to the darkness, to be salt to the earth and things like that. So, I mean, this is a vocational thing that we're all chosen to. And Christ is the chosen one who is chosen to be the light of the world. And, of course, in him, Jesus said to his disciples, you are the light of the world. So it's very clear that, we are chosen because we're in him to be what he is to the world. In fact, it actually says in 1 John, for as he is, for even so are we in this world. So that's what being elect means. Now, it doesn't mean that God saw a whole bunch of people going to hell and elected or chose to save this one and that one and the other one. He just decided, I want to save some, but not all. I don't want everyone to be saved. That'd be going too far. I just want some of them, so I'll just choose this one, that one, that one, that one. I'll just forget about those ones there. I won't choose them. That's how Calvinism. Yeah, I realize I said it in a flippant way, but there's no significant difference between that and what the Calvinist view is. But it's not that God has chosen certain people to be saved and some to be lost. It's that he has chosen Christ to be the light of the world, to be the savior of the world, to be the one who brings the world back to God. And in him, we are chosen for that same mission. So that choosing, you could say, is, vocational in a sense. Although he does choose certain people to be apostles and some prophets and some evangelists and some teachers and so forth, as the Bible says. But all Christians in Christ collectively are the chosen one. We're the body of Christ. And it's through that body that Christ is going to do his work through in the earth and has been doing it for the last 2,000 years. So that's what I understand elect to refer to. Chosen for something. Not just chosen for privilege, chosen for responsibility and for, a job that he has for us to do. Thank you for your call. All right, we're going to talk next to, Carol in Colorado. Welcome to The Narrow Path. Thanks for calling.
2: Hi, thank you. I have a couple of questions. They're kind of short. the first one being, I know several, they are now women. They used to be, younger, and I'm close to them, that are preference women in a relationship. Now, I do know that most of these women are saved. As a young child, they were. And I want to know how Jesus feels about that. If you're a Christian and you're saved and they believe, they go to church, but they're gay. And I know the Bible says man shall not lay with man. And that should also apply to women, right? So how does he feel about that if you're a child of him?
0: Well, God doesn't have one set of moral standards for men and another for women. It is true that on the occasions, and there's not very many, but there's enough to let us know what God thinks, on the occasions where the Bible speaks of homosexuality, it does give examples of men, primarily. It's Romans chapter 1 mentions women giving up the natural use for that which is, not natural, but that seemingly refers to lesbian behavior, but in the law, and in Paul's writings and so forth, generally when homosexuality is described, the focus is more on the men. But if it's wrong for men, it's wrong for women too. But the reason it's wrong for men or women is not because it's itself singled out to be, attacked in the Bible. It's that God made sexuality for a purpose. And that purpose
2: is to produce.
0: Yeah, it's not a mystery. It's for marriage. It's for marriage and family and, reproduction and that kind of thing. God made Adam and Eve for that purpose, so they could procreate and have, start a society and things like that. So, I mean, that's what sex is. Now, it's a very important thing for humans to procreate and to, perpetuate the human race. So God made it a very strong urge. Just frankly, animals have the urge to procreate too, and they don't have any moral good or evil in them. But procreation is so important. God made the means of it a very desirable thing for which people have cravings and so forth, just like animals do. Now, there's nothing animalistic about humans craving sex, except to say, unlike animals, humans are supposed to do it within a certain context. There's no restrictions on animals that God put on them, but God didn't intend for animals to raise humans, and human children have to be raised by human parents, preferably two, who are committed to each other for life.
2: Right.
0: So God made marriage, and sex is to be practiced there. Outside of marriage, it is forbidden, and that's not just against homosexuality, that's against adultery, that's against prostitution, that's against bestiality, that's against, any kind of sex outside of marriage, including homosexual sex. So it's wrong. All that falls under the rubric that the Bible calls porneia in the Greek. In English, it's usually translated sexual immorality or fornication. Now, what does God think about Christians fornicating? Now, I realize that you're asking specifically, apparently, about gay fornication, but realize that there doesn't need to be any special law for gays. There's an overriding law about fornication. And gay sex is fornication. So is, you know, so is adultery. So is these other any sex that's outside of legitimate marriage is fornication or porneia. So you don't have to have a special category for homosexuals. It's just there's one category where sex is approved, and that's in biblical marriage. And biblical marriage, according to Jesus, is a man and a woman. In Matthew 19, verses 1 through 9, Jesus, of course, made it very clear that marriage is when a man leaves his father and mother and cleaves to his wife, and the two become one flesh, and they don't part. Now, what about a Christian who does fornicate, whether it's straight or gay? Well, here's what Paul said, and he said it twice, by the way. He said it once in 1 Corinthians, where he says in 1 Corinthians 6, 9, "Do you not know that the unrighteous will not inherit the kingdom of God? Do not be deceived." I think people are often deceived, so he warns us. No excuse for being deceived. He says, don't be deceived. Neither fornicators, nor idolaters, nor adulterers, nor homosexuals, nor sodomites, nor thieves, nor covetous, nor drunkards, nor revilers, nor extortioners will inherit the kingdom of God. Now, in other words, these people won't inherit the kingdom of God, people who are living in these sins. Notice he didn't.
2: Even if they were saved first?
0: If they were saved, they'd stop doing it. In fact, the next verse tells us that in verse 11. He says, and such were some of you. He's writing to Christians. He says, you guys used to do these things. He says, such were some of you, but you were washed, you were sanctified, you were justified in the name of the Lord Jesus and the Spirit of our God. So he's saying, you guys used to be this way. You're not now because you're saved now. But people who are still that way are not saved. They're not going to inherit the kingdom of God. Now, that's not the only time Paul says it. Well, if they get saved, no.
2: Saved when they were kids, and maybe then turned.
0: Maybe they were, maybe they weren't. We don't know that. I mean, you remember Jesus said, "Many will say to me in that day, Lord, Lord, we prophesied in your name, we cast out demons in your name, we did mighty wonders in your name." He says, "I never knew you. Depart from me." He said, "Not everyone who says to me, Lord, Lord, will inherit the kingdom of God, but those who do the will of my Father in heaven." So it's not just saying you became a Christian. It's being a Christian. You know, anyone can say, I mean, I could say if I were a private in the military, I could say I'm a general now. I've just decided I'm going to be a general. Yeah, but I'm not one, and I can't, and saying so isn't going to convince anybody. They can tell I don't have the stripes on my sleeve. I don't have the rank of a general. It's just my imagination. I mean, a person can say, I'm a Christian. Well, are they? You know, what's a Christian? A Christian is someone who follows Jesus. Jesus said it's someone who does the will of his Father. That means habitually. I mean, everybody does the will of God once in a while. But even atheists. But no, he's talking about somebody who has their life has turned from doing their own will to doing God's will. That as a habit. That's their determination to follow God instead of sin. So that's what makes a person a Christian. Now, by the way, the same thing we read in 1 Corinthians, just so we know it's not just an oddity. He said the same thing in Galatians 5, verse 19. He says, the works of the flesh are evident, which are adultery, fornication, uncleanness, licentiousness, idolatry, sorcery, hatred, contentions, jealousies, outbursts of wrath, selfish ambitions, dissensions, heresies, envy, murders, drunkenness, revelries, and the like, of which I told you beforehand, just as I also told you in time past, that those who practice such things will not inherit the kingdom of God. Okay, so the question is not, well, if they're doing this, but they got saved, will they go to heaven because they got saved? Well, the question is, are they practicing those things? Paul said, those who practice those things will not inherit the kingdom of God. So practice is what you do, not what you claim you are.
2: Well, see, now I'm confused because I heard from another minister on the radio that Jesus died for all of our sins. When you take him into your heart and you trust in him and believe in him of all the things that he did, your sins are forgiven.
0: But see, that's one of the things that makes listening to Christian radio confusing, because people say things that aren't true and people say things that are true. And unless you read the Bible yourself, you won't know which one's telling the truth and which isn't. What that minister said, and I don't know who it is you're talking about, but what that minister said is what I was raised believing, because that's American evangelicalism. Now, Jesus didn't establish a religion called American Evangelicalism. He established the Christian Church and the Kingdom of God. And he's the one who laid out what the rules are, what the truths are. And being a Christian means you're part of the body of Christ. And being part of the body of Christ means you obey the head, just like the members of your physical body obey your head. That's what makes someone right. part of the body of Christ. Now, if somebody says, I'm a Christian, but they don't even know what that means, apparently, because if they continue living in sin and they don't think they have to stop, well, they're not a Christian. They're not what the Bible calls a Christian, and they're not what God calls a Christian. So, you know, it might seem mean to tell them that, but I think it's a lot nicer to tell them that now than to have God tell them that on the Day of Judgment when it's too late. The truth is, Jesus said, there's a lot of people who think they're Christians, but he's going to say, I never knew you. So as scary as that might sound, it certainly is a merciful thing to tell somebody if they happen to be in that category before they get there so they can change. If someone says, well, once you accept Jesus, it doesn't matter. You can go be a Satanist your life and live as a drug dealer and a prostitute, and it doesn't matter. You go to heaven anyway because you believed in Jesus. No, you didn't. Jesus, you don't believe in Jesus if you're doing those things. You believing in Jesus, what's that mean to believe in Jesus? It means that you believe he's the king. He's the Lord. He's who God said he is. He's not who you want him to be, some kind of a Santa Claus who hands out salvation to little kiddies, no matter how they are. You know, he's who he is. You read the New Testament, you'll find out who he is. And you'll find out that the American evangelicalism, as some people teach it, is frankly a religion that was made up in the last few hundred years. It just doesn't exist in the Bible, and it really wasn't taught throughout church history. Unfortunately, we're very provincial. Very few people read history, apparently. Very few people read the Bible and use that as the basis for their beliefs as a Christian. Very few people know very much about the history of theological viewpoints. But those things are not inaccessible. Anyone can read those things. Most people just live in a little echo chamber of very modern religious ideas, very popularly taught in the biggest of churches and by the most popular teachers. And this is why they're popular, because they tell you, you don't right. have to worry about it. Just say a prayer and then do whatever you want to do. You'll be fine. You know, Jesus already covered all the future stuff you're going to do. Well, that's not what the Bible teaches.
2: Yeah, that's what they're saying.
0: Yeah, where does it say that in the Bible?
2: No. I mean, that's what these people on the station are saying.
0: I realize that. Yeah, that's what they're saying.
2: Oh, yeah, yeah.
0: But where does the Bible say it? Yeah, the Bible doesn't say it. No, the Bible says the opposite. It says, he's writing to Christians in Galatia. He's writing to Christians in Corinth. And he says, those who do these things will not inherit the kingdom of God. So I'm just going to believe what Paul said and what Jesus said, because Jesus said those who say, Lord, Lord, aren't the ones who are saved, but those who do the will of the Father. Okay, that's, you know, it's easy to become one of those people. You'll have to make a decision to die to yourself, to take up your cross and follow Jesus. But Jesus said, no one comes to him without doing that. If somebody thinks they came to him and didn't do that, then someone didn't preach the gospel very faithfully to them. Someone gave them, some astroturf for them to eat as sheep, you know. They're eating junk. Yeah, no, there's only one Christianity in the Bible, and that is Jesus is Lord. He died to save those who are his disciples, and his disciples are called Christians, and his disciples are those who die to themselves. They deny themselves. They take up their cross. They follow him. They say no to sin. They've repented of that. If someone says, no, you just have to believe something, well, the devil does that. The devil believes everything about Jesus that you believe. He's not saved,
2: right.
0: though. Believing those things doesn't make you saved. It's
2: right.
0: It's surrendering to God. It's giving up your war against God. People are at war against God because they want to do what they want to do, and they don't want to do what he wants them to do. And, you know, you only become a Christian when you lay down your arms and surrender and say, I'm not going to make war against God. Can you imagine people going to heaven who are at war with God? What business they would be?
2: Right.
0: Yeah.
2: So when you said you still should repent, even though you don't mean to do what you do,
0: yeah,
2: and he'll forgive you.
0: Yeah, true repentance. Yeah, if it's true repentance. Now, see, here's
2: the
0: thing.
2: Right, right.
0: If someone says, well, I'm just going to go out and sin every other day, and then I'm going to repent every other day, and then I'll be forgiven. No, you don't. That's not repentance. No, no. If you don't plan to repent. You don't plan to say, I'm going to go do this, this, and this, and then I'm going to repent. No, repentance is something that happens when you love God, you hate sin, and you find that through your own weakness and stupidity, you have sinned, and you wish you hadn't, and you want to never do it again. That's repentance. So, I'm sorry. Your friends are victims of American evangelicalism and not of reading what Jesus and the apostles said. And
2: well, you kind of answered my second question because somebody told me that, you know, I'm a pretty good Christian. I'm not perfect, but I do the best I can. But they told me, you know, you can fall from grace and you can actually lose your salvation. Well, you kind of answered that in the ways that you can.
0: Yes. Yeah. I mean, you know, Paul told the Galatians that they had fallen from grace. He actually used that phrase. Here's what he said in Galatians 5:4. He says to them, you have become estranged from Christ, you who attempt to be justified by law, you have fallen from grace. So, Paul said there are people who have fallen from grace. Anyway, sister, I hope that helps you. I don't have much time, and I have a lot of people waiting, but I can only get one more in here in the time we have, I'm sorry to say. Let's see. Who's been longest here? Let's see. It's going to be Mary in Chaska, Minnesota. Mary, welcome.
3: Hi. I just wanted to add to your comments about the story of everything. It is excellent. There are many PhDs, highly intelligent, experienced. It's amazing to see it.
0: Good. I want to see it. Okay. Thank you, Mary.
3: Yeah.
0: God bless. Bye now. Let's talk to Aaron in Paxton, Illinois next. Aaron, didn't think we'd get you in, but we did.
4: Hey, Steve. I was just calling in because I had a quick question, and I wanted to thank you for helping me out with my last issue that I called about, my marriage and just all the prayer and everything. But I guess my question today would be over that passage in Revelation about be wary of those who say they are Jews and are not. I guess what I had been looking at was that passage in Romans 2:28, a person is not a Jew who's one outwardly, nor is circumcision merely an outward. Yeah. I was just wondering, is that in Revelation? I know you kind of have a preterist interpretation, but are they saying that be mindful of people who say they're Christians and are not, essentially?
0: No. He's talking about, he's writing to actual Christians in Smyrna and in Philadelphia. And in chapter 2 of Revelation, verse 10, he says to the people of Smyrna, do not fear any of those things which you are about to suffer. Indeed, the devil is about to throw some of you into prison so that you may be tested, and you will have tribulation 10 days. I should have read the verse before that. Excuse me, verse 9. I know your works, the tribulation and poverty, but you are rich, and I know the blasphemy of those who say they are Jews and are not, but are a synagogue of Satan. Now, he's talking about the Jews who were persecuting the Christians. And Jesus says, because Jesus is saying this, they're not real Jews. They call themselves Jews. I mean, that's their racial designation. But they're really the followers of Satan. Now, this is very much like what Jesus said in John 8. By the way, John wrote Revelation and the Gospel of John, so both come from the mouth of Jesus and the same author recording it. John 8:44, Jesus said the Jews that were persecuting him and hated him were of their father, the devil. He said, I know that you were descendants of Abraham, but if you were the children of Abraham, you would do what Abraham did. And so, in other words, you're not real children of Abraham. You're not real Jews. You're really of your father, the devil. And that's the same contrast that Jesus, the same speaker, is making in Revelation 2 and Revelation 3, where he talks to the church of Philadelphia in chapter 3, verse 9. He says, indeed, I will make those of the synagogue of Satan who say they are Jews and are not, but lie. Indeed, I'll make them come and worship before your feet. Both of these churches, and only these two out of the seven, apparently were being persecuted by the local synagogue, which is not unheard of. I mean, look at the book of Acts. Everywhere Paul went, the synagogue, you know, persecuted him. They'd stir up people to stone him to death, or they'd run him out of city, or they'd put him in jail. The synagogues, the Jewish synagogues, were very anti the gospel. And these two churches, Smyrna and Philadelphia, apparently were persecuted by the synagogue. In fact, Smyrna, of the seven towns, that the seven letters were written to had the largest Jewish population of any of them. And apparently they were giving the Christians trouble. And Jesus says, yeah, I know they call themselves Jews, but I don't see them as that. And like you pointed out, Romans 2, 28 says, he is not a Jew who's one outwardly, but he's a Jew who's one inwardly. So he's saying, yeah, you can use the word Jew as an ethnic designation, but the way that God recognizes a person to be a Jew is by their inward designation. Are they a Jew inwardly? These ones who were persecuting the church were not. That's why he says they say they're Jews, but I don't recognize them as that. They're not. They're just the synagogue of Satan. That's what I take from there. I'm sorry I'm out of time. 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Our website is thenarrowpath.com. 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
7: I'm Shauna on Johnny Erickson Tata Sharing Hope here on KDIA San Francisco. 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
7: 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But hard as it is, and Johnny, I've seen you in pain.
8: Mm.
7: God has used his left hand of providence, as we sometimes call it. He's used your quadriplegia to draw you much closer to himself, and I've seen that, too.
8: Oh, Shauna, you know me well. Mm. I can say without a doubt, with no second guessing, that, okay, here comes my favorite line, quote, I'd rather be in this wheelchair knowing Jesus as I do than to be on my feet without him. You know, I came to that realization decades ago, but those words are as true now as ever. It seems that the longer and the harder my afflictions, the better I know my Lord Jesus. You know, I never used to call him mine. Like, you know, in prayer for me, it's most often, oh, my Jesus, how good you are, rather than just, oh, Jesus, how good you are. Suffering has made him mine. It is as though the furnace of affliction, as it says in Isaiah 48, it's in that furnace God has burned away and continues to purify and burn out of my life sin and so much self-centeredness, self-pity, worldly thoughts and ways, the itchiness to have things as I want them, and much more. But that furnace of suffering has not only burned away the dross, the heat of my trials bonds me in a deeper union with Jesus Christ. Now, I've got a long way to go, but I sense that my suffering has melded my relationship into Jesus. You know what I mean by melding? You know, like you start to disappear into the Lord, like Romans 6, verse 11 says, where you must consider yourselves dead to sin and alive to God in Christ Jesus. Right there, that's it. That's melding. Suffering has helped me to consider myself dead to sins, and it's made me gladly hand over more of me to Jesus Christ. Less of my old self and more of me in Christ. And this wheelchair has been the furnace of affliction in which that marvelous bond is being strengthened. Now, someone, I think with a disability, wrote about suffering and how it changes us. And they wrote it as kind of a poem. I wish I could tell you the author, but this person wrote, quote, I'd rather have a paralyzed body and be able to move in the spirit. I'd rather be blind to the colors of a sunset and be able to see the light of God. I'd rather lack intellectual skill and be able to comprehend the simplicity of God's love. I'd rather be deaf to melodies of this life and be able to hear God call my name. I'd rather have only a partial physical frame and be part of Christ's body. May my brokenness be a door to my enlightenment, and may what others consider a disability serve as my ability to experience God's faithfulness.
7: Johnny, that is beautiful. And the author of that bit of prose obviously went through the furnace of affliction.
8: Mm-hmm.
7: It's clear her suffering helped her consider herself dead to sin and utterly and completely alive to God. Well, listening friend, perhaps you identify with what Johnny has shared today, or if you have questions about it, go to johnnyradio.org and click the Ask Johnny button. And you know, we could sum up today's topic with the words of David in Psalm 119, verse 67. He writes from the furnace of his suffering, "Before I was afflicted, I went astray, but now I keep your word."
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0: He's going to get stoned here at some point. But check this out. You're unworthy of everlasting life, and we're turning to the Gentiles, where God has commanded us, I set you as a light to the Gentiles, that you should be for salvation to the ends of the earth. Boldness was the response to those filled with envy. So when people are filled with envy or people attack you, if you need to, God really just wants me to be quiet right now, that's okay, I've been there too. Sometimes you gotta lovingly confront. You look at most examples in the Bible, they lovingly confronted.
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0: When we came up here 10 years ago, not everybody was excited that we were bringing so many people. That was hard to swallow. We don't want these city people up here. We like our small little group. And I don't blame, I like a small, so I get it, but the heart's wrong. The heart's wrong. Because it shouldn't be filled with envy. You should be filled with excitement. Look at what the Lord is doing. Look at what the Lord is doing. I'll never forget, Dave and Donnie, you remember, but Jim Davis and Wendy Totten were guys who helped bring us up here. Old elders. They're probably, they'd be in their 80s by now or so. And I think both of them, at least one, there's tears in the, we haven't opened the balcony in years. We have no children's ministry. And to see it full of kids, and it was like, man, I'll never forget that day. Like God just honored their prayers through the church. But then not everybody's happy. When a vessel's struck, what's inside spills out. Are you excited for the success of others? I hope so, because not everybody is. Why isn't God doing that in my life? It's okay to want what others have and pray for it, as long as the heart's right. I want what happened with Susan. Lord, hey, remember me down here. But he's trying to do a different thing in my heart, in my walk. Not yet, son. By the way, ministry opportunity. Where I'm going, 85% of all the people there are stage 4. And they're on their, this is it. So I'm thinking, Lord, you're going to put me, I'm ready to go. Let's get some into the kingdom. And so you look, had that not happened, right? You know, God's like, you don't know, God's a chess player. You submit to His will. Don't fight it. Pray like you want to pray. Hope for like you want to hope. But ultimately, like, Lord, you're the chess player. And there's peace in that. And that's why He doesn't do things the same way for everybody. Because we usually want the comfort. I'm ready to get, Lord, pull me out of the pit. I want life back to where it was. And it's different for all of us in every situation of life. How did that happen? Or this? You just got to trust God's sovereignty. That truly is your sanity. I mean, I don't know how people get through life without God. Do you? And so they all came together, the whole town, and the Jews saw it. They were filled with envy. Envy's deadly. Envy just eats you up. Is that what they call the green monster? Remember that? Is it envy or jealousy? It's just... And it will happen to Christians too, guys. You got to take your thoughts captive, repent, and just be thankful. Did you know what happened to you too? Just spent 30 minutes on Instagram. Lord, why aren't I in Cancun? Sipping a virgin margarita on the beach. Why aren't I on the Kern River fishing for the next week? They're having so much fun at Malibu. Lord, what's... Let me tell you, most of that's fake. They'll show you the highlight, but not the darkness and depression. Now, I'm all for posting positive things, right? Don't get me wrong. But don't judge others. You see, oh, they're always on date nights. Cheesecake Factory. Or some other good place. I don't know. Venice. No, that's not good right now. The homeless population. But they're always just like, why can't we? And we begin to envy and get jealous, don't we? It can happen with all of us. All of us. And you just take those thoughts captive. And you're like, Lord, whatever. You know, where do you want us? Where do you want us at? And they blasphemed. They blasphemed. And they oppose things spoken by Paul, because envy doesn't just stay in the heart. It comes out in our words and our actions. We've got to pull others down so I look better. And that's what they do. How do you act when others are promoted, healed, or married? I've talked to people, I pray with people that they're getting older, and they're getting jealous that other people are getting married and starting their families, and they're not. I mean, these are real things. What about blessings? You see, God blessing people. And you have to, because that will just grow in your heart because it's envy and bitterness. They're either growing or they're withering. Are you feeding it or are you starving it? Because let me tell you, once you start to get thankful, gratitude, there's tons of peace. There's tons of peace. I mean, I go through things too, just like everybody. And I know it's hard to take those thoughts captive. Many of you, we've been praying for maybe, does God want a larger location, more central? We've been praying that for 10 years. I got friends, Jeremy at Highlands, they're expanding the Highlands. Caleb at Faith Community, they're expanding the church. Peter at New Life, getting a church building. Matt, a friend of mine at South Valley, going to buy a building. The church is growing. It's like, awesome, because we need more churches in this valley. So Lord, are we here? That's fine. I'm good with that. That's fine. I've learned a long time ago not to rate my success by numbers. Because a lot of the numbers don't reflect necessarily true preaching coming from the pulpit. For sure. I've seen enough over the years, and you just trust God. Lord, what do you want to do? What do you want to do? And you have to let those and be thankful for others. We send people to those churches all the time. We pray for those churches. We get together every few months. We're on the same team, are we not? We have to remember that. We're all on the same team. All on the same team. So again, when a vessel is struck, what's inside spills out. I just read yesterday, I didn't have time to put up here in James. I said, I have to share this. I didn't write the reference. I just put James real quick. You guys have Google now. You can find this easier than me. If you have, he's writing to believers, if you have bitter envy, it is demonic. I think he goes on to say jealousy, bitter envy, these things. It's a verse. But if there's bitterness and envy growing in your heart, and you're fueling it, it's demonic. You are in there's a let me explain that for everything's demonic. Here's what we mean by that is not there's not a demon under every rock. Right? Not everybody has a demon, needs deliverance and all these things. You know, that's I believe it's true that some people can open up a door. I've never taught Christians can be possessed, but they can be oppressed depending on what doors they open. So we know that. So demonic is, when we say something's demonic, it means that the fiery darts that the enemy is shooting at you, instead of putting up the shield, you welcome them. So you are demonically influenced because you allowed that demon thought to keep growing and you act out on it. And so you can say, hey, that's demonic. That's demonic. The enemy, and you can call it out, I believe. And now, of course, our own flesh gets in there, and sometimes we say things we shouldn't, you know, and we don't want to overanalyze. Everything's demonic. But there is a choice to make. Do we choose God's path, or do we choose the demonic path? And I know I've seen things recently where it's clearly the devil's trying to depress, discourage me, our family, you guys know. That's what demonic is. So you know. So if we say, man, that's you know that somebody has caved in to allowing the demonic influence into their heart, and they are being you can be led by that too. This is why people lash out, they don't repent, they act a certain way. That's why sometimes homes are very, even Christian homes are very intense. Anybody? Volcano? Waiting to erupt, walking on eggshells. It's because the demonic influences penetrate the hearts often of the parents. And instead of repenting and praying, they bow up, pride up. And then things come out. It's demonically influenced. So be careful in this area, because that's what fiery darts are. You're allowing things to come into your heart and cause fear. So Paul and Barnabas, I love this part. So Paul and Barnabas got scared and they left the city. Okay, in case you're listening on the radio later, let me read this better. Then Paul and Barnabas grew bold. Guys, let me tell you, this is exactly what happens when you're full of the Holy Spirit. You grow bold. And you know, you can confront stuff, you know, with the right heart, or you say, no, that's not right. Versus, oh, okay, passive Christianity. Just take it. I'm a doormat. Jesus said, turn the other cheek. Didn't he? Jesus said, turn the other cheek. Guess what? What did Jesus do when he was slapped? He didn't turn the other cheek. He said, what evil have I done? Why have you hit me? Whoa, bold in the face of adversity, bold when being confronted by demonic influences. They grew bold. Why? Because it's a holy righteousness. Jesus grew bold. Because you're full of the Spirit and you can't just say, oh, okay, and cower back. You grow bold in things, don't you? You're watch Disney 40 years ago to Disney now. And you grow like, this is not right. This is not right. Now people say, well, Shane, you can't boycott him. It's fine. Like, I don't know if you can or not, but I don't have to allow garbage into my home. I don't know about you. But so you get bold about these things. How dare you? How dare you do that? We were in Arizona last year. I was walking by a church. It's a beautiful church. And here's this huge rainbow flag. And I did an Instagram thing. And it went kind of viral. And ran to people. They're like, that was kind of mean of you. You have the audacity to put that on God's church? And that's mean of me? What do you think Jesus would do if he walked by? Oh, that's cute. He would have ripped that sucker down. I didn't even do that. And see, we have to be bold enough to confront this. We love you. We love. But I will not allow the house of God to be desecrated. And there's a righteous zeal that you want to flip over money table sometimes. You want to just, God, this is not right. You have to do something. People protest the abortion clinic, or they do this. They've got to do something. They grow bold. And they said it was necessary that the word of God should be spoken to you. But since you rejected it, judge for yourselves unworthy of everlasting life. Boy, he's going to get stoned here at some point. Not with marijuana, with actual stones. But check this out. You're unworthy of everlasting life, and we're turning to the Gentiles. For God has commanded us, I set you as a light to the Gentiles, that you should be for salvation to the ends of the earth. Boldness was the response to those filled with envy. So when people are filled with envy or people attack you, if you need to, God really just wants me to be quiet right now. That's okay. I've been there too. But sometimes you got to lovingly confront. I mean, you look at most examples in the Bible, they lovingly confronted. Isaiah and Jeremiah wouldn't just go run back to their house. They confronted the people lovingly. What about the Elijah? Guys, read the Bible. But again, it has to be from the right spirit. It can't come from pride and let me confront. Because I see those guys too on YouTube. You can tell when some are prideful, some are loving. The prideful ones are just mean and nasty. It's like, that's not good. But you see those ones who... And to really, what you do is you're quick to listen. You're not forming your comeback right now. Yeah, but you're listening, okay. All right, have you thought about this? When warranted, right? You're bold, you challenge. And words are so powerful that people get upset. See, the truth loses its power and effectiveness when we're silent on it. You see the new law that was passed in Canada about preaching the truth? You don't think we're too far away? You get the wrong people in office. Are you going to be bold enough? Are you going to be bold enough when it's against the law? Because I'll tell you right now, the majority of the Christian church will not be bold enough. I'll lose my 401k and my job. And I get it. You don't want to do that on purpose. But if you have to live fearing, preaching God's word and sharing God's word, we need to pray for our nation. Boldness also arises when Christians become carnal and lukewarm and lack holiness. What I mean by that is Paul, Barnabas, they're talking to unbelieving Jews, believe it or not. These Jews thought they were saved. Isn't that amazing? Most of the Jews, most Pharisees, are not in heaven, guys. That should cause us to wake up. But we'll see throughout the Pauline epistles and other letters that he was also bold when it came to lukewarmness and carnality in the church. He would call the church to holiness. He would call out compromise. He would call out carnality. There's a boldness there. Say, church, we can't do that. Why? Because a church loses spiritual power when it compromises. And I've seen so many, you have in the videos, I've shared this before, churches that'll play AC/DC song, I'm on a highway to hell, in their lobby on Easter just to think it's cool. Or they'll play Justin Bieber in the lobby and this because people like that, or Taylor Swift and this, and they'll just, it's just, and then I'm going to come up here, I got a lot of unsafe people here, so I'm just going to tread lightly. What does that mean? Well, I'm not going to talk about the blood. Ooh, boy. The judgment of God, no way. Repentance, shame, people already feel bad enough. Should they be in the pulpit? Their job is, what about if a doctor said, everything's fine, bro, you're okay? They would lose their license. Why are pastors losing that position if they're weak and woke and not telling people what they need to hear? That's just the truth. And that's where that boldness comes from. You know, all the pastors we have on the radio network, one of the things we're certain of is they have to have boldness in the day and age that we live in. They've got to shoot. And there might be different ways of doing it. Greg Laurie preaches a lot different than me. different callings. John Randall, a guy I know as well, and he does great on teaching, and we're different, but we're all bold for the truth. Because I found when you tell the truth, that's what changes lives. Let me ask you this question. How would anybody ever get saved if I never talked about the things that saved them? No, really. I'm being honest. I'd love to hear your answer in the prayer room. Come and tell me, well, this is how. And I'll tell you what I heard from a pastor. Buckle a seatbelt. Shane, it's not my job to convict them. It's the Holy Spirit's. Okay, let's rewind a little. Rewind a little. How's he going to convict them? If you don't talk about it, and they don't open their Bible, how's he going to just, you're telling them all these pleasantries, you're not a watchman, you're a coward, and the Holy Spirit is going to still convict them of something they're not hearing? No, actually, you're encouraging sin by being silent, as did the false prophet in Jeremiah 23. These prophets tell my people, peace, peace. God says, judgment is coming, Jeremiah. Cry out to my people, return to me, O backsliding Israel, and I will return to you. God's judgment is going to fall, and you need to get right with Him. You need to repent. You need to turn to Him. The righteous indignation of God is in my heart, and you're calling the people to repentance. The false prophets would say, no, don't get excited. Hey, guys, everything's okay. Who cares if we butcher children in the womb? Who cares if the rain... God is for you. And if He's for you, who can be against you? Just stay positive. Just stay positive. Can you do that for me, guys? That's all. He loves you. And He does, but it also says, for God so loved the world that He gave His only Son to be hung on a cross, that whoever repents and believes, he shall be saved. So don't tell them that part. What it is, it's cowardliness inside the heart. They've quenched and grieved the Spirit to such a degree that there's no longer the fire of God. Maybe there wasn't ever there to begin with. Do you know a lot of people get into the ministry who aren't even saved? Are you aware of that? Oh, I could go down a rabbit trail here, but I'll probably... not. Real preaching will cause people to either hate their sin or hate the preacher. Ask my wife, ask my kids, this is probably the number one reason I am hated by a lot of people. That's it right there. That's it. Can I be a jerk sometimes? Of course. Prideful, of course. Hello, anybody else? But the main reason is I call it out. And it has consequences.

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3: People in great need. He said to me once, if you do this work and don't develop calluses on your heart, you're going to bleed to death. There's probably some necessary truth in what my friend said, but now that I think about it, that's what Jesus did. He bled to death for us. But then that dead man got up and walked. So for him and us, there's a lot more good news to the story than we might assume. Also, I don't have to bleed to death. He already has. I'm Steve Brown. You think about that. Share what you just heard with a friend. 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
1: Has God put a dream in your heart? 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A dream that has to do with your work and Him using you to reach others for Christ. But down deep in your soul, you say, I don't know how to turn even my God-given dreams into reality. 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
5: The fight has begun for Jerusalem, declared Palestinian Authority Prime Minister Ahmed Karay, and it is a dangerous war, he said. Well, that was back in 2005, 21 years ago. 5 years later, Arush Sheva, Israel National News headline, reaffirmed, quote, the battle for Jerusalem, noting, so goes Jerusalem, so goes the peace process. Well, the focus on settlements or the occupation has now taken a backseat to the focus on Jerusalem itself, said the article. The battle for Jerusalem will truly be a dangerous war, a bloody battle ahead. No war in the history of mankind will have had more momentous impact. At stake is the battle, the final battle for King of the Mountain, the Temple Mount. Who will rule and reign over planet Earth? Well, I welcome you to Viewpoint. Today, we look toward May 14th, Thursday, the beginning of Jerusalem Day. It begins at sundown on Thursday, May 14th, concludes at nightfall on Friday, May 15th. This year, this Israeli national holiday marks the 59th anniversary of the reunification of Jerusalem and the establishment of Israeli control over the Old City during the June 1967 Six-Day War. If you were not living then, you would not remember that. But indeed, it was an extremely significant day because for 1900 years, Israel had been out from control of Jerusalem and out from control of the Temple Mount. 1900 years. That's a long time when God chose to place his name there in Jerusalem on behalf of the Jewish people. So what's going on? Why the tension? Well, interestingly, International Quds Day, which is the Arab version of Jerusalem Day, is an annual pro-Palestinian anti-Israel event established by Iran in 1979, held on the last Friday of Ramadan. It features massive state-sponsored rallies that oppose Israeli sovereignty over Jerusalem and call for the elimination of the Zionist regime. It was initiated by Ayatollah Khamenei, following the 1979 Iranian Revolution, to unify the Muslim world against Israel and assert Islamic claims over Jerusalem. Islamic claims over Jerusalem. And if it were Islamic claims over Jerusalem, that means Islamic claims over the Temple Mount, because the Temple is at the epicenter of Jerusalem. So I welcome you to Viewpoint, friends. Its conversation is always with ever-increasing conviction, talk that transforms. And I think by the time we're through today that you will see, perhaps understand things concerning the matter of Jerusalem, concerning the matter of the Temple Mount, that perhaps you did not understand heretofore, and will understand even the more so why what has been going on there in the Middle East is of utmost importance, not only in history, but biblical prophecy. So, we continue to confront the deepest issues of America's heart and home from God's eternal perspective. Speaking of that, I decided to check out what the view of AI was concerning this broadcaster by the name of Chuck Crismeyer, and see where it put the emphasis, and here is what it said. Chuck Crismeyer's view of Israel. through Viewpoint Ministry, holds a deeply eschatological pro-Israel perspective, viewing the nation as central to end times prophecy and the soon return of the Messiah. He emphasizes a biblical, often literal, connection between modern Israel and divine prophecy, focusing on the rise of anti-Semitism, Iranian threats, and the need for Christian support. Chris Meyer positions the modern state of Israel at the center of history's final hour, viewing current events in the Middle East through a lens of unfolding biblical prophecy. He frequently discusses the Jewish concept of Tikvat Israel, or the hope of Israel, as a messianic hope of restoration, interpreting this through a perhaps critical lens of traditional Jewish thought versus Christian belief in Jesus or Yeshua. He warns of increasing global and American anti-Semitism, viewing it as a sign of the end times and a cause for spiritual alarm. His commentary often focuses on preparing believers for the second coming by understanding Israel's critical role in divine history. Well, that's not a bad statement there. I would say, for the most part, it's accurate. And I appreciate that synthesis coming from none other than the eternal gospel of AI, artificial intelligence gospel. Yeah. But today on Viewpoint, we're going to look more deeply at this matter of Jerusalem because it's coming into the fore again come Thursday, and because I want our listeners to be able to get a handle on what's developing here, we decided to do this today so that you will be prepared for what's coming toward the end of the week. Indeed, the fight has begun for Jerusalem, a dangerous war. No war in history, the history of mankind, is going to be more momentous and more momentous in its impact. And at stake is the final battle for King of the Mountain, the Temple Mount, and who will reign over planet Earth. So you may think, well, all of this is relatively irrelevant. Well, it's not. And by the time we're through today, you're going to understand how deeply significant it really is. But before we get into the depths of that, Jerusalem District Police and Border Guard soldiers foiled an attempt to enter the Temple Mount and sacrifice a Passover lamb after a group of suspects tried to bring a goat onto the mount. Now, what was this all about? Well, for Passover, the Jewish people understand that they're supposed to, according to the Torah, or the Torah, however you want to pronounce it, are supposed to sacrifice a lamb and a paschal lamb, and they have been prohibited from doing so for 1900 years. They don't have a temple, and the temple is required for the sacrifice of the lamb, but they decide, well, at least we'll try to sacrifice a lamb. So they tried to get by with it, sneaking this goat onto the mount, but the police, the Jerusalem police and Border Guard soldiers foiled them and prevented it. Now, this issue is coming up again in a different way. Ministers and members of the Knesset have demanded that police open the Temple Mount to Jews on Jerusalem Day. Open the mount and strengthen sovereignty, they said. Well, what's the problem? What would be the problem? Why, indeed, would Jerusalem police want to keep the Jerusalem people, the Jewish people, from the very mount that is at the epicenter of Jerusalem for Jerusalem Day? We have to talk about that. Friends, it goes very deep, and it is explosive. We'll be back.
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5: It's temple tension and the battle for Jerusalem here today on Viewpoint. A long list of government ministers there in Israel and coalition Knesset members sent an official letter to the police commissioner and incoming Jerusalem district commander demanding that Jews be permitted to enter the Temple Mount on the upcoming Jerusalem Day. Now, for most of us, we would think, well, why not? If the Temple Mount is right there in the heart of Jerusalem and is the very heart and epicenter of Jerusalem, and we're going to remember and commemorate Jerusalem Day, which is the recapture of Jerusalem and the Temple Mount under Jewish control in 1967, then why would that not happen? Well, the appeal comes in light of the fact that this year, Jerusalem Day will fall on Friday, a day on which the Temple Mount is routinely closed to Jewish visitors. Now, why is it routinely closed to Jewish visitors? Because of Al-Aqsa Mosque. A Muslim mosque on one end of the Temple Mount, and they don't want trouble. So in order to avoid trouble, Jewish people are deprived of access to the Temple Mount, the very heartthrob of Jerusalem itself, all in deference to Islam. We don't want to start World War III, they say. So the letter stated, it is unacceptable that on the day marking the liberation of Jerusalem and the Temple Mount, Jews would be entirely barred from accessing the holiest site of the Jewish people due to the standing arrangement that fails to provide a solution for this unique circumstance. The letter was signed by senior government officials. Also signed were numerous Likud and religious Zionist party members of the Knesset. They said, we call on the Israeli police to come to its senses and not disgrace the people of Israel on the day marking Jerusalem's liberation. Open the mount and strengthen our sovereignty. That is the proper response to the flood of Al-Aqsa incitement. That's what I call temple tension. The flood of Al-Aqsa incitement. In other words, it's Islam versus the Jewish people. Islam versus Judaism. Also, the physical descendants of Ishmael versus the physical descendants of Isaac, Abraham's two sons. Muslims claim that Ishmael, the firstborn of Abraham, is the one to whom the promises of God were made, and therefore, when it states in Genesis chapter 17 that Abraham had this little conversation with God and saying, no, Ishmael should be the son of promise, and God says, no, Isaac is to be the son of promise in whom all the promises are to be fulfilled. Islam says, no, that's a misstatement. That's not right. That's not fair. That's what God said. God said, it's Isaac, not Ishmael. Islam says, no, it's Ishmael, not Isaac. 4,000 years ago, the battle began, and it's still going on today. And it will be resolved. And it will be resolved on God's terms, not man's terms. It will not be resolved by diplomatic efforts, because it doesn't yield to diplomatic efforts and never has. Now, in the context of all of this, the nations of the earth, including the Western nations of the earth, have risen up in antipathy toward the Jewish people. After the Holocaust, you remember the cry went up, never again. Never again. But that cry is no longer having meaning, because all over the Western world, Europe, the UK, even the United States, New Zealand, Australia, the entire Western world has turned against Israel, completely overturning the words, never again. This has come up again, big time, in the UK. where Jewish people are appealing to the British government for protection. So, a rabbi, Tzvi Fishman, says he's arguing that instead of appealing to the British government for protection, Anglo-Jewish leadership should encourage immigration to Israel and abandon their reliance on the future of the diaspora. He said the time has come to heed the call. To heed the call for what? To heed the call to return to the land Eretz Israel. All part of the fulfillment of biblical prophecy, friends, as the ancient prophets said that God was calling and would call his people back even after they had been dispersed for 2,000 years or even 2,500 years due to their disobedience from God's commands, that God would bring them back because of his word, because of his promise. He would bring them back to the land, Eretz Israel, that he had promised the physical descendants of Abraham, Isaac, and Jacob. What they did with the fulfillment of that promise would be up to them. Will they obey or will they not? Will they do God's will, having returned to the land of Israel, or will they not? The answer is they would not. And so God will again judge them. Two-thirds. In other words, greatly. More than the rest of the nations, he will judge them for your disobedience. That's what the Bible says. And in the book of Ezekiel, not Ezekiel, but Zechariah, we find that even after they return, there's going to be a severe judgment that God places upon the Jewish people so that two-thirds will lose their lives because of their rebellion against the God of Abraham, Isaac, and Jacob, and Yeshua, the Messiah. But in the meantime, given England's historical hostility toward the Jewish people and Israel, it is disappointing, said this rabbi, to see Anglo-Jewish leaders appealing submissively to non-Jewish British authorities, expecting salvation from them. We believe that Jews should recognize that the era of flourishing in Britain has ended and that there is no future for Jews who remain in exile. The same, by the way, has come through this week, saying that Jews in Belgium should be making Aliyah, should flee Belgium, because it is not a friend to the Jewish people. The same has been said for years now for the Jewish people in France and Germany. Get out while you can. Get out while you can. In other words, this is the season for making Aliyah to fulfill the promise of God to return to Eretz Israel, the land of Israel. It is a big, big deal. After the Holocaust, the world was ashamed of the scale of evil allowed against the Jews. Out of remorse, Western countries allowed Jewish flourishing. But that era has ended. A new generation has arisen that does not remember the Holocaust. In its eyes, Israel has become the oppressor of today. So the Creator calls for us to return to the land of Israel. Another rabbi has written, we should feel that we have a closer relationship to God if and when we stroll through the streets of Eretz Israel and the holy city of Jerusalem. Now, all that having been said, we go back and we look at this matter of Jerusalem, Jerusalem Day coming up Thursday evening through Friday evening of this week, and the background of this and the foreground of this, that is, the prophetic future of this story, so that we can understand the greater import. It's not just a little incident that is happening on a particular day. It's a much, much bigger picture. Much, much bigger picture. U.S. News and World Report, back in 1995, the very year we formed Save America, the very year we began this radio broadcast, referred to Jerusalem as God's city. Citing Jerusalem's 3,000 years of history, beginning with King David. They said the history of Jerusalem is written in stone, and the holy city's final political disposition remains one of the sorest points of Mideast peace negotiations. It's not just a Mideast peace negotiations, friends. It is the ultimate sore point for the world's peace. Jerusalem has become, in effect, the center of the world. He would rule the world must reign in Jerusalem. Will it be the God of Abraham, Isaac, and Jacob? That is Israel, as revealed in and through Yeshua ben David, Jesus? Or Muhammad's Allah, the vicar of Christ, empowered by the Vatican? Or an ascendant secular global cabal with its counterfeit Messiah elevating again the goddess of reason over the Creator? Prophecy will soon become the history for the city of God. I wrote that in my book, King of the Mountain, 13 years ago. It is so prophetically significant today that it cannot be ignored. The real question looming over the fate of the holy city then is much greater than who will be king of the mountain, but is rather who is God and who will be God. That's really the issue. So this battle on earth, the battle for Jerusalem and the Temple Mount, will be nothing other than the final playing out of what you might call the cosmic war, historic in the heavenlies, between God and his archenemy Satan, the ultimate enemy of your soul. So this battle for the city of God is the symbolic battle for the souls of men. It's winner take all. Other current conflicts, whether they be with Russia and Ukraine, whether it be in Iran, wherever it may be, other conflicts actually are merely peripheral to the ultimate prize. Until recently, Jerusalem has remained too holy to handle, according to the Jerusalem Post itself. But unholy boldness is now brashly embracing the profane in desperate pursuit of the prize. As was stated in Jerusalem Betrayed, prophecy and conspiracy collide in the holy city. The fuse has already been lit that ultimately will ignite the final conflagration around Jerusalem. The nations of the world are aligned for spiritual and physical warfare against the city of God. Now, in order to understand this more deeply and the greater picture involving not only Jerusalem and the Temple Mount, but all of the nations, both historically and currently, as it's playing out, you need to get a copy of my book, King of the Mountain, The Eternal Epic and End Time Battle. 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In fact, Zion, the editor of Zion's Fire magazine, called Jerusalem God's Vortex. God's vortex. He said the nations think they are coming to fulfill their purposes. The reality is God's vortex is drawing them there for his judgment. At the heart of the great storms known to man is a vortex. The sheer volume and violence generated from the vortex is beyond the ultimate control of man and his devastated consequences, and so it is with the vortex over Yerushalayim, or Jerusalem. The extreme significance of this is almost beyond our ability to truly communicate here today on Viewpoint. But we're now at this hour of history. The heat is being turned

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4: God said he would make Jerusalem a burdensome stone. In the prophet Zechariah, he said it's going to become a burdensome stone, a cup of trembling for all nations. He said, behold, I will make Jerusalem a cup of trembling unto all people round about. And when they shall be in siege, both against Judah and against Jerusalem, and in that day I will make Jerusalem a burdensome stone for all people. All that burden themselves with it shall be cut in pieces, though all the people of the earth be gathered together against it. That sounds like God versus the earth, doesn't it? But why Jerusalem? Why is Jerusalem so precious in the eyes of the God of Abraham, Isaac, and Jacob in Israel? It's the matter of the eye. Jerusalem is said to be the apple of God's eye, the center focus, because of his covenant with Abraham through Isaac and confirmed in Jacob, whose name was changed to Israel. It's the earthly symbol portraying the eternal substance of God's redemptive plan for the inhabitants of earth, both Jew and Gentile. For thus saith the Lord of hosts, Jerusalem shall be inhabited as towns without walls. And I will be unto her as a wall of fire round about it. I will be the glory in the midst of her. He that touches you touches the apple of his eye. He said, in that day shall the Lord defend the inhabitants of Jerusalem. And it shall come to pass in that day that I will seek to destroy all the nations that come against Jerusalem. You can read about that in Zechariah chapter 12. Multitudes, multitudes in the valley of decision, for the day of the Lord is near in the valley of decision, writes Joel. The Lord shall roar out of Zion and utter his voice from Jerusalem. And the heavens and the earth shall shake, but the Lord will be the hope of his people and the strength of the children of Israel. So shall you know that I am the Lord your God dwelling in Zion, my holy mountain. Then shall Jerusalem be holy. Notice, God says, the Temple Mount is his holy mountain. He doesn't say it's Israel's mountain. It's his holy mountain. In fact, he says that all of Israel is his land. Not Israel's land, but his land, which he has given an eternal leasehold inheritance to the physical descendants of Abraham, Isaac, and Jacob. Now, just as Jerusalem and Israel, and then Jerusalem being the capital, and then the Temple Mount are the increasing focus of God's focus in the earth and in the fulfillment of his eternal prophetic plan, so they are symbols of our lives, even for Gentiles, you see. Because if God cannot fulfill his covenant to Israel, how can you believe he'll fulfill his promises to you? You see, we're just grafted in. The Apostle Paul, writing all of those epistles, said in Romans chapter 11, he said, don't you Gentiles get so uppity and proud in your thinking that somehow you're better, you're different, you're more loved, you're this, that, or the other. Don't you think that way, because your only hope for salvation is to be grafted into Israel, the original olive tree. And if their branches could be broken off, so can yours. And if their branches broken off, can be regrafted in if they will obey his voice, so can yours be regrafted in. Read it in Romans chapter 11. And quite frankly, friends, a lot of that discussion by Paul goes against

0: some of the most prominent theological beliefs and promotions in America today. And I'm not talking about Israel. I'm talking about their theological viewpoints concerning salvation. For some reason, it's just ignored in that regard. Now, I want to go further and show you how deeply this battle is raging and what's happening just at Jerusalem Day. The leading up to Jerusalem Day this week is actually a playing out of a much, much bigger story. So, first of all, rather than talk about the Vatican and its desire to own all of the properties that Jesus walked in Israel, including the site of the Last Supper, that's a discussion for another day. But today we talk about Islam. We talk about Jerusalem, and we talk about the relationship of Islam to Jerusalem and the Temple Mount. Here are the words of Abbas Zakai, the Palestinian Authority's ambassador to Lebanon, made on Lebanese television. Listen carefully. He said, first Jerusalem, then we'll take all Palestine. You see, it's not just Jerusalem. It's not just the Temple Mount. It's the whole land. That's what they anticipate taking. They do not believe that Israel has any right to what is called Eretz Israel, the land of Israel, which God gave as an eternal inheritance to the physical descendants of Abraham, Isaac, not Ishmael, Isaac, and Jacob, whose name was changed to Israel. So the Palestinian Authority's ambassador, Zaki, said, we will talk politics, but our principles are clear. Israel must pay a heavy price. We will drive them all out of Palestine. Well, that's not exactly the expression of desired peace, is it? Goodwill? Negotiating a goodwill? No. He was speaking true Palestinian intentions in Arabic to an Arab Muslim audience. 4 years later, in June of 2012, that would be 14 years ago, a prominent Egyptian cleric made an even more provocative proclamation in the course of Egypt's first democratic presidential election. According to Safwan Haghazi, quote, Egypt's new capital will be Jerusalem. Did you hear that? He declared Egypt's new capital will be Jerusalem. The claim was made at a presidential rally for Mohamed Morsi, the Muslim Brotherhood candidate, and was aired on Egyptian TV. Do you not think that that states an uncompromising Islamic conviction regarding Jerusalem? Here are his further words. You see, you won't hear anything about this on the news. You won't hear anything about this on discussions concerning the Middle East. They don't want to talk about these things. But this is the reality, friends. This is the spiritual reality and why things are happening and will happen the way they are. This Egyptian leader said, we can see how the dream of the Islamic Caliphate is being realized. The United States of the Arabs will be restored. Allah willing, the capital of the Caliphate will be Jerusalem. Did you hear that? His speech called for millions of Shaheeds, that is, Muslim martyrs, to take Jerusalem. He said, our capital shall not be Cairo, Mecca, or Medina. It shall be Jerusalem with God's will. Millions of martyrs will march toward Jerusalem. Now, this, my friend, speaks of the Islamic apocalyptic writings and prophecy concerning Islam's Messiah, the figure known as the Mahdi, the 12th Imam. Egyptian authors of the book Al-Mahdi and the End of Time wrote these words, quote, Jerusalem will be the location of the rightly guided caliphate and the center of Islamic rule, which will be headed by Imam Al-Mahdi, that will abolish the leadership of the Jewish nation. Imam Al-Mahdi is their Messiah. So, the showdown is coming very quickly. The showdown over Jerusalem and the Temple Mount, and who will be Messiah, who will be king, who will rule over this planet, is coming closer and closer. The showdown over Jerusalem is no longer near, but imminent. Benjamin Netanyahu in 1997 said, if we do not stand up to threats over Jerusalem, we will not stand up to threats over anything. And he's right. And so we see throughout history, and I traced all of this in my book, King of the Mountain, how even Israel's leaders betrayed Israel. Even the prime minister, Ehud Olmert, Ariel Sharon, Ehud Barak, prime minister, they all betrayed Israel in one way or another. Even George W. Bush and Bill Clinton and Barack Obama all betrayed Israel. George W. Bush said that Islam was no problem either for Israel or America, that the real problem was terrorism and extremism, utterly ignoring the 4,000-year open antagonism between sons of Isaac and the sons of Ishmael. He had absolutely no inkling of reality, truth, or history, or of the Bible. But you do, friends, even as you're listening today. Please understand, what is happening is to fulfill God's purpose and plan for the earth.
1: Have you ever considered what the early church was like? Many people are developing a heart longing for a greater fulfillment in our practices as Christians. A recent study showed 53,000 people a week are leaving the back door of America's churches in frustration. What is going on? Why has there not been even a 1% gain among followers of Christ in the last 25 years? Could it be that God is seeking to restore first century Christianity for the 21st century? Jesus said, I'll build my church. Is Christ by his Spirit stirring to prepare the church for the 21st century? The early church prayed together and broke bread from house to house. They were family, and it was said by all who observed, behold how they love one another. Incredible.
2: 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We can revive first century Christianity for the 21st century.
1: It's about people, not programs. It's about a body, not a building.
2: 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Click Sell Church.
0: Again, I welcome you back to Viewpoint. We're talking about the battle for Jerusalem here on the edge of Jerusalem Day 2026. We're also talking about the battle for the Temple Mount, which is the epicenter of Jerusalem and of the world from God's perspective. And if you do not have a copy of my book, King of the Mountain, The Eternal Epic End Time Battle, you really owe it to yourself to get a copy. It is going to open your eyes in ways that you probably could not even fathom until you read the book. It is said that he who rules the Temple Mount rules the world. And that's exactly the goal. To rule Jerusalem, to rule the Temple Mount, and to rule the world. And it's not just Islam that wants to rule the world. The Vatican wants to rule the world and has declared that the Pope will rule the world not from Rome, but from Jerusalem. You see, it's a much bigger battle than you might think. A much, much, much graver and bigger battle than you might think. It's a battle for who will sit on the Temple Mount. Will it be the vicar of Christ, or will it be Christ himself? Will it be the representative, the Mahdi, the Islamic Messiah, or the Messiah promised to Abraham, Isaac, and Jacob, and to you and me? That's really the issue. You may not see it that way because nothing is being discussed that way. They can't bear to think or discuss things that way. You may remember Mr. Obama in his first foreign policy speech, trying to clinch the Democratic nomination. He made dramatic assurances to Israel. He said, let me be clear. Israel's security is sacrosanct. It's non-negotiable. Any agreement with the Palestinian people must preserve Israel's identity as a Jewish state. Jerusalem will remain the capital of Israel, and it must remain undivided. That's what he said. Didn't last long. Enraged Palestinian Authority Chairman Mahmoud Abbas responded. He said, we will not accept a Palestinian state without having Jerusalem as the capital. So, Obama immediately backpedaled to protect the Muslim favor and changed his view concerning Jerusalem being the capital of Israel. It wasn't until Donald Trump came to office that he did something that no other American president was willing to do. He ordered the American embassy to be planted in Jerusalem, declared Jerusalem to be to the eternal capital of Israel, things that no other American president was willing to do because they were too pusillanimous. Look up the word, pusillanimous. In other words, they had no guts, no convictions, no guts, no political chutzpah. So now we are on the edge of the anniversary, the 59th anniversary of the Six-Day War, the day that commemorates the miraculous liberation of the old city of Jerusalem, that is biblical Jerusalem. The war marked Israel's return to the old city for the first time since having been driven out in 1948, and for the first time in all those years, over 1,900 years, as sovereign rulers. Israel had begged Jordan's king, Hussein, not to become involved in the attack by Egypt and Syria upon the Holy Land, but to no avail. If Hussein had listened, history might well have been different. But Israel destroyed the Egyptian Air Force in a single day, miraculously beat back the assault of Syria and Jordan, took over Jerusalem, Gaza, Judea, Samaria, the Sinai, and the Golan Heights, the very land God had promised to Abraham, Isaac, and Jacob as an everlasting covenant, and Israel wept for joy. Who would have ever expected, though, that the very general, Moshe Dayan, who was responsible for helping Israel to gain that dominion for the first time in over 1,900 years, would in weakness and spiritual ignorance turn over the control of the Temple Mount back over to Jordan and the Jordanian Waqf? Unbelievable. And it was that decision made by Israel's leader that has led to the current problem today. The struggle for Jerusalem, the struggle for the Temple Mount that is becoming the, what should we say, eternal, epic, and end-time battle. It's the battle for King of the Mountain. The mountain is God's mountain. He called it that. He says it's my holy mountain. Some places it's called my holy hill. When I wrote the book, King of the Mountain, the Eternal, Epic, and End-Time Battle, it was so clear over and over and over again in the scripture, God calls the Temple Mount his holy mountain, his holy hill. Many in Islam claim that Jerusalem never did belong to Israel. Well, how did they explain King David 3,000 years ago? How did they explain that David bought the Temple Mount, which was then a threshing floor, from a businessman by the name of Araunah? When Araunah wanted to give it to him, and David said, no, I will not take that, for the Lord with dust cost me nothing. So he purchased the Temple Mount. A Jewish king purchased the Temple Mount. Not Islamic. It may be that the Turks under the Ottoman Empire controlled it for a couple of hundred years, but it was purchased by David. The one who God said was a man after his own heart. The one who God said he would rule, he would cause his son, the Messiah, to rule forever on the throne of David. From where? The Temple Mount. When Jesus came in to Jerusalem in preparation for the Passover, he marched up from the Mount of Olives across the Kidron Valley, up the area to Jerusalem, went directly to the temple and turned over the tables of the money changers and said, it is written, my house shall be called a house of prayer, and you've made it a den of thieves. Notice he called it his house. He took ownership of it. My house. Not Islam's house, and not as soft-hearted Jewish leaders, rabbis say, a house of prayer for all people, that is all religions as they interpret it. No, all people who embrace Jehovah, the Lord God of nations, the creator of the universe, those are the ones it's a house of prayer for, not all peoples. Only those who are united in his name. This is where so many of our churches have made a terrible mistake, by thinking that somehow we are to draw unbelievers from everywhere, of all religions, into our churches and basically make them one, absorb them into a oneness without actually being converted, without repudiating their previous histories, their previous allegiances, and without actually being converted, repenting of their sins and being converted. Only then do they have a right or authority to be joined in the house of God. Jerusalem Day 2010 brought forth a very telling statement from Israel's Prime Minister, Benjamin Netanyahu. In the face of oppressive and near dictatorial pressure from the United States, the European Union, Russia, and especially the United States State Department under Hillary Clinton and the Obama administration, Mr. Netanyahu cut to the core of the issue. He said the struggle for Jerusalem is a struggle for truth. He said, the truth is that Jerusalem is our lifeblood. We have an indissoluble connection to it. For 3,000 years, we have never relinquished this connection. We didn't relinquish it then when the temple was destroyed a second time. No other nation has such a connection to its capital. Indeed, the fight for Jerusalem is the fight for truth. So the reality, friends, is the world is facing its moment of truth. It's staging its final battle in the Valley of Decision, and Jerusalem is the prize. The world and its leaders, yes, even each of us as citizens of this planet, face perhaps the choice of greatest moment in the history of mankind. It's a choice for destiny. Prophecy is soon going to become history, and divine judgment awaits our decision. It's the final battle for King of the Mountain. The final battle for King of the Mountain is in process as we speak. It will become more intense, increasingly more intense. It's a battle. As a Palestinian leader said, a very dangerous battle. And indeed it is. You see, prophecy is not going to be fulfilled on a bed of ease. It's not going to be fulfilled in a nice cherry tree or eating bonbons somewhere. It's going to be fulfilled through tremendous struggle. The eternal, epic, and end-time battle. The battle for King of the Mountain. So I ask you a question as we wrap up, because in reality, the Temple Mount is a symbol. It's a symbol of our hearts. Because as we know, God doesn't really reside in temples made with hands. But as long as humankind is on the earth, God allowed temples, tabernacles, to be built, to establish, so he could demonstrate his presence. And he blessed those. But ultimately, God never did live in temples made with hands. The first martyr of the church testified to that in the book of Acts. And it was agreed to by the religious leaders, Jewish religious leaders. So where does he really live? Where would God really truly reign? On the Temple Mount of your heart. So the question is, does he reign there? Does he rule there? 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The bigger issue. 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It is. It's the battle of all history. 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You're not going to be disappointed. You really are not. In fact, you probably won't even turn the down.
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6: I'm Shauna on Johnny Erickson Tata Sharing Hope here on KDIA San Francisco. Well, Johnny, no one likes to suffer.
7: Oh, we certainly don't. Shauna, you know, I've lived almost six decades in this wheelchair, and oh, every day it's a challenge.
6: Yeah.
7: There is never any respite from it. It is hard.
6: Oh, it is hard, but hard as it is, and Johnny, I've seen you in pain.
7: Mm.
6: God has used his left hand of providence, as we sometimes call it. He's used your quadriplegia to draw you much closer to himself, and I've seen that, too.
7: Oh, Shauna, you know me well.
6: Mm.
7: I can say without a doubt, with no second guessing, that, okay, here comes my favorite line, quote, I'd rather be in this wheelchair knowing Jesus as I do than to be on my feet without him. You know, I came to that realization decades ago, but those words are as true now as ever. It seems that the longer and the harder my afflictions, the better I know my Lord Jesus. You know, I never used to call him mine. Like, you know, in prayer for me, it's most often, oh, my Jesus, how good you are, rather than just, oh, Jesus, how good you are. Suffering has made him mine. It is as though the furnace of affliction, as it says in Isaiah 48, it's in that furnace God has burned away and continues to purify and burn out of my life sin and so much self-centeredness, self-pity, worldly thoughts and ways, the itchiness to have things as I want them, and much more. But that furnace of suffering has not only burned away the dross, the heat of my trials bonds me in a deeper union with Jesus Christ. Now, I've got a long way to go, but I sense that my suffering has melded my relationship into Jesus. You know what I mean by melding? You know, like you start to disappear into the Lord, like Romans 6, verse 11 says, where you must consider yourselves dead to sin and alive to God in Christ Jesus. Right there, that's it. That's melding. Suffering has helped me to consider myself dead to sins, and it's made me gladly hand over more of me to Jesus Christ. Less of my old self and more of me in Christ. And this wheelchair has been the furnace of affliction in which that marvelous bond is being strengthened. Now, someone, I think with a disability, wrote about suffering and how it changes us. And they wrote it as kind of a poem. I wish I could tell you the author, but this person wrote, quote, I'd rather have a paralyzed body and be able to move in the spirit. I'd rather be blind to the colors of a sunset and be able to see the light of God. I'd rather lack intellectual skill and be able to comprehend the simplicity of God's love. I'd rather be deaf to melodies of this life and be able to hear God call my name. I'd rather have only a partial physical frame and be part of Christ's body. May my brokenness be a door to my enlightenment, and may what others consider a disability serve as my ability to experience God's faithfulness.
6: Johnny, that is beautiful. And the author of that bit of prose obviously went through the furnace of affliction.
7: Mm-hmm.
6: It's clear. Her suffering helped her consider herself dead to sin and utterly and completely alive to God. Well, listening friend, perhaps you identify with what Johnny has shared today. Or if you have questions about it, go to johnnyradio.org and click the Ask Johnny button. And you know, we could sum up today's topic with the words of David in Psalm 119, verse 67. He writes from the furnace of his suffering. Before I was afflicted, I went astray, but now I keep your word.
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11: Shalom. Holy Scriptures and Israel is a ministry designed to share with the Jewish people the good news of the Lord Jesus, Yeshua the Messiah, and to instruct Christians on the Jewish roots of their faith. And now, teaching God's Word from a Hebrew Messianic perspective, here is Gideon Levitam.
12: We continue with our study of the book of Daniel, chapter 3.
13: So, in verse 16, Shadrach, Meshach, and Abednego answered and said to the king, O Nebuchadnezzar, we are not careful to answer thee in this matter, they said to him. In other words, we do not need even to answer you on this matter. Nebuchadnezzar, they said to him, O king, notice they are respectful. We will not worship the image which you have erected. They continue in verse 17, these faithful, trusted, these young men had in the Lord. They said to Nebuchadnezzar in verse 17, but if it be so, that you will cast us into this furnace of fire, our God, whom we serve, is able to deliver us from the burning fiery furnace, and he will deliver us out of thine hand, O king. Notice the assurance, the faithfulness that they have towards their God. My dear brothers and sisters, what an amazing example they serve for all of us to see the faithfulness that they had and the trust in the Lord. And they were standing faithfully with respect to the king, but in trust in the God of Israel, in the God of heaven. There is a verse in Isaiah 51, in verse 12 and 13. The Lord is speaking. He said, I, even I, am he that comforteth you. Who art thou that thou shouldst be afraid of a man that shall die, and of a son of man which shall be made as grass? And forgettest the Lord thy Maker, that has stretched forth the heavens and laid the foundation of the earth, and has feared continually every day because of the fury of the oppressor? And if he were ready to destroy, and where is the fury of the oppressor? In other words, the Lord is saying to Israel, of course, in Isaiah chapter 51, to remind them that after they will be taken away to captivity, especially to the southern tribes of Judah and Benjamin, God is reminding them that he will care for them, that he is the one who will ultimately comfort his people. I, even I, am he that comforteth you, he's saying to Judah. Who art thou that thou should be afraid of a man that shall die, and of a son of man which shall be made as grass? You see, sadly, we live in a world that men abuse others. Instead of taking care, a leader, a king, a ruler, a governor, instead of helping his own subject, they are in pride and arrogance, adding to their trouble anyways. And here we see these Hebrews who are now in Babylon, and to remind you, they are in Babylon because they are identifying with their own people who are now under the discipline of Jehovah. And they are faithful to their Lord even in the midst of the time of a discipline in Babel. To remind you that the psalmist of Israel said, by the rivers of Babylon there we sat down and we wept as we remember Zion. There they that took us captive told us, sing unto us one of Zion's songs? In mockery they said it. And of course these Jewish people who realized the discipline of God, they said, how shall we sing the Lord's song in a strange land? And they were devoting themselves to Jerusalem, and they said, if I forget thee, O Jerusalem, let my right hand forget her cunning. If I do not remember thee, let my tongue cleave to the roof of my mouth, if I prefer not Jerusalem above my chief joy. This is what the awakened men and women who were in Babylon realized there, that by the rivers of Babylon they were sitting down and they were weeping. And they remembered Zion, Zion is Yerushalayim, Jerusalem. And you see, they hung their harps upon the willows in the midst there of Babylon, there by the river. And those that carried us away captive required of us a song. And they that wasted us required of us mirth. And they said, sing us one of the songs of Zion. And you see, they realize that they should have not been in Babylon, but God disciplined his people. Disobedience, rebellion, following after other gods, worshiping idols, turning away from God brought the judgment of God upon his people. And here now, in the midst of this sad condition, there were the remnant, there were those godly among Israel, among Judea, among Judah, who were faithful to the Lord. And they said to King Nebuchadnezzar in Daniel chapter 3, our God whom we serve is able to deliver us from the burning fiery furnace, and he will deliver us out of thine hand, O King, they said to King Nebuchadnezzar. And beloved brothers and sisters, they continue in verse 18 of Daniel chapter 3, and they said, notice, they continue to say, but if not, they realize that God is able, and if God wishes, he definitely will. But if by his divine design he will allow them not to be delivered in that time, he said, be it known unto thee, verse 18, O King, that we will not serve thy gods, nor worship the golden image which thou hadst set up. Look at the decision. We will not. We will not, number one, serve your gods. Number two, we will not worship the image which you have made. This was a decision that they have made. Again, I'm just referring to the very same Psalm 137 that we read by the rivers of Babylon, that was written in the time when the people of Israel were in Babylon. They made a decision. They said, if I forget thee, O Yerushalayim, let my right hand forget her cutting. If I do not remember thee, let my tongue cleave to the roof of my mouth, if I prefer not Jerusalem above my chief joy. And who was in Jerusalem? Who was in Zion? What was there? There was a temple that once stood there. And the God of Israel once dwelt in the middle of the cherubim in the Holy of Holies. They wanted to return back. They wanted to follow their God. And that's why you can see the decision that these men made. And they were saying that God is able to deliver us out of your hand, O King, but if he will not, we will not serve thy God, nor worship the golden image which thou had set up. And beloved brothers and sisters, to remind you, that God is always preserving his people of Israel because it is part of his plan and program for this world. Because ultimately the Messiah will come again and rule and reign over this world, but in order to do so, Israel as a nation must turn back to God. You remember what the Lord Jesus said in the Gospels when he was here on earth at his first coming, just before he went to die on the shameful cross? You remember he said to the Jewish people who did not recognize him, that your house shall be left unto you desolate, and you shall not see me henceforth until ye shall say, Blessed is he that cometh in the name of the Lord. Until ye shall say in Hebrew, Baruch haba b'shem Adonai. Until you will receive the Mashiach, the Messiah, who was rejected at his first coming, but will be accepted at his second coming at the end of the tribulation. And so we read in the next verses, beloved brothers and sisters, verses 19 to 23, because these three young men said, We will not serve thy gods, nor worship the golden image which thou hast set up, then Nebuchadnezzar was very angry. And so in our chapter, Daniel 3, verses 19 to 23, we read of the rage of Nebuchadnezzar and the punishment that he pronounced against these young Hebrew men. We read in verse 19, Nebuchadnezzar was full of fury. The form of his visage was changed. He was so angry. He was so angry that even the appearance of Nebuchadnezzar have changed because of his anger against these Hebrew young men who simply said to him, We will not serve thy God. We will not worship thy golden image. That expression in the Aramaic says, Utselem anpohi eshtanu. Tselem anpohi eshtanu. In other words, the tselem, the visage of the king changed because of his fury and anger. And so we read in verse 19 that his anger was against Shadrach, Meshach, and Abednego, and therefore, notice that, he spake and commanded that they should heat the furnace one seven times more than it was wont to be heated. In other words, what he did, he increased the heat of the furnace seven times. So it will be hotter and the day will be destroyed faster. That's what he did out of his anger. And the anger, beloved friend, came out of his pride. There is pride, the pride in Nebuchadnezzar's heart, because number one, he wanted everyone to worship the image, because the image, as far as he was concerned, that he erected was him. He is that head of gold. He is that whole image. It's pride. In Proverbs chapter 16, we read in verses 18 and 19, pride goes before destruction, and a haughty spirit before a fall. Better it is to be of an humble spirit with the lowly than to divide the spoil with the proud. King Shlomo, the king of Israel, said to Israel, it is so important to realize that pride goes before a fall. A little bit later on in chapter 21, King Shlomo wrote in the Proverbs and verse 4, an high look and a proud heart, and the plowing of the wicked is sin. That was the sin of Nebuchadnezzar. In the context of Daniel chapter 3, the sin is that haughtiness, a high look, and a proud heart, and a plowing of the wicked is sin. This wicked man was plowing others. In this case, he was seeking to do harm to Hananiah, Azariah, and Mishael, and he gave them these names, Shadrach, Meshach, and Abednego, that they will forget their God, the God of Israel, the God of heaven, but apparently they did not. And so he was so angry, and he commanded that the furnace will be heated seven times more than it was wont to be heated at the end of verse 19. how said. Listen to what the psalmist of Israel said again and again in Psalm 119 concerning the proud. Very interesting verses, beloved brothers and sisters. In Psalm 119, in verse 21, we read, "Thou hast rebuked the proud that are cursed, which do err from thy commandments." Once again, Psalm 119 and verse 51, "The proud have had me greatly in derision, yet have I not declined from thy law," the psalmist said. In verse 69 of Psalm 119, we read, "The proud have forged a lie against me, but I will keep thy precept with my whole heart." The godly man, the godly psalmist of Israel said. Psalm 119, verse 78, we read, "Let the proud be ashamed, for they dealt perversely with me without a cause, but I will meditate in thy precepts," the psalmist of Israel said. In verse 85 of the very same Psalm 119, the psalmist says, "The proud have digged pit for me, which are not after thy law," he said. That's what a proud does. And that's what King Nebuchadnezzar was. In the very same Psalm 119, in verse 122, we read, "Be surety for thy servant for good. Let not the proud oppress me." In other words, throughout history, always it is the proud that seek the harm of the humble. The godless pride, the godless proud seek the harm of the godly, humble men and women of God. Whether it is in Israel's history or whether it is throughout church history, a condition is the same. And that's why we do read as well in the New Covenant that both James, Yaakov, and Peter reminded the necessity to be humble before the Lord and not to be proud. James tells us in chapter 4 and verse 6 that God giveth more grace. Wherefore he says, "God resisteth the proud, but he giveth grace unto the humble," quoting Proverbs 3 and verse 34. And then also, beloved brothers and sisters, Peter himself, as he was writing to the early believers, he said in 1 Peter 5, in verse 5, "Likewise, ye younger, submit yourselves unto the elder. Yea, all of you be subject one to another, and be clothed with humility." Why? Because, "For God resists the proud, and giveth grace to the humble," quoting Proverbs chapter 3 and verse 34. And so Nebuchadnezzar was a proud man, building the image of gold, wanting everyone to worship him, wanting everyone to worship his gods, to fall and worship the image. And when these three young men, Hananiah, Azariah, and Mishael, did not do so, he was so angry at them that he heated the furnace 7 times more than it was wont to be heated. And so we read in verse 20 of Daniel chapter 3 that Nebuchadnezzar commanded to cast the Hebrew young men into the furnace. He commanded the mightiest man that he had in the Babylonian kingdom. In Hebrew, or I should say in Aramaic, it said, "Gvarei Chayil." In Hebrew, it will be "Giborei Chayil." In Aramaic, "Giborei Chayil." Mighty men, strong men, mighty men that were in his army. They were soldiers in his own military. He commanded them to bind Shadrach, Meshach, and Abednego and to cast them into the burning, fiery furnace. And to remind you that this furnace is now 7 times more hot than it was wont to be heated. And so we read in verse 21, beloved brothers and sisters, look at this. These men now, these mighty men that came from his army that Nebuchadnezzar had chosen in order to take these young men, Hebrew young men. He told them to cast them into the fire, the furnace, and so we read in verse 21 that these mighty Babylonian men, they cast Shadrach, Meshach, and Abednego into the midst of the fiery furnace. Notice that, and they cast them, listen, then these men were bound in their coats, this is their robes, and their hosen, this is their pants, and their hats, and their other garments. In other words, they kept them with their garments and they bound them. And then they cast them into the midst of their burning fiery furnace. Remember, they were dressed in such a way in order for them to come to the dedication of the golden image which Nebuchadnezzar had made. They came in order to observe the dedication. They did not come intending to fall down before the image and to worship it. They didn't intend to do so, but they came to that dedication because they were called by Nebuchadnezzar. For all the wise men of Babylon, all the leaders of Babylon, all the people, the princes, the governors, the captains, the judges, the treasurers, the counselors, and the sheriffs, all were called to come. So they came. And here now, because of the refusal to worship that image, now they were cast, notice, with their clothes on, and they were cast into the, notice the word, the midst of the burning, fiery furnace. I mean, this is fascinating. When you really think about it, to be cast into this hot furnace will destroy you immediately. And so in the next verses, verses 22 and verse 23, we see that the flame of the fire did not even yet touch these three young men, Hananiah, Azariah, and Mishael. But actually, it says in verse 22 that therefore, because the king's commandment was urgent and the furnace exceeding hot, the flame of the fire, notice, slew or killed those men that took up Shadrach, Meshach, and Abednego, Hananiah, Azariah, and Mishael. So the fire that was prepared in the furnace for anyone who will not worship the image, will not fall before the image in worship, this very same fire actually have slain these strong, mighty men of the army of Nebuchadnezzar, and they died as they were just approaching the furnace. Amazing. And so we read in verse 23 that these three men, Shadrach, Meshach, and Abednego, they fell down, notice the word bound, into the midst of the burning fiery furnace. So what happened, beloved? The fire is heated 7 times more than ordinary fire, supposed to be there, slew the very men that came near the fire. But with respect to Hananiah, Azariah, and Mishael, whose name was changed to Shadrach, Meshach, and Abednego, with respect to them, they fell down in the midst of the furnace, in the midst of the fire. They were bound, and they were cast down into the midst there. And now we learn that they are now in the midst of that fire. And so, beloved brothers and sisters, we can see the manner in which now God is protecting his own people. You see, this is a lesson for us to learn as we study the Word of God. That because God is sovereign, and because God have a providence over all the affairs of this world, which he created for his own pleasure, God has his purpose presented before us throughout the Word of God. And even though he disciplined his chosen people, the Jewish people, throughout the history of our people, Yet God, in his wisdom, would always preserve his people because he has something in mind for them, and not only for them, but for the whole world. The blessing that God intends to bless this world, using the nation of Israel as his servants to serve him among the nations of the world. And so notice, this is what is the evident in the next verses, verses 24 to 27, the supernatural, the miraculous deliverance of these three Hebrew men. And you can see how it was indeed divinely designed. God himself, in a supernatural way, delivered his own people, the remnant of his people, in the midst of the fire, in the midst of the furnace, in the midst of trial. While the strong, mighty men of Babylon were cast out, they were judged, they were burned, they were died.
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3: And see, we read in verse 24, he rose up in haste because he was so astonished. Why? And he spake unto his counselors. He asked them two questions. The first question in verse 24, did not we cast, notice, three men bound into the midst of the fire? That's the first question in verse 24. And of course, his counselors answered. They said unto the king, true, O king. Yes, surely we cast three men bound. But then he asked them the second question in verse 25. He answered and he said, now he's asking the next question. He says, lo, I see four men. And not only did I see four men, but I see four men loose. Astonished. What was it? Because he was in a position seeking the furnace. The furnace. Not see only the furnace, see the furnace, but since the inside of the furnace. So that's what he see within 24, verse 24. He rose, he hangs up in, because he saw that he was astonished, right? And he said unto his counsel, his counsel, as he asked them two questions. The question, first 23, verse 4, not we did not cast three by men down in the midst of into the fire. The fire. That's the question. The first 4, and in verse 24, and of course, counselors, his answer to said unto king, the true, oh, yes, okay, truly, sure, can we cast three men bound? Then he asked the question in 2nd 25, verse 25. He answered and he says, and asking the head. Now, next, one, he's asking the question, Lord, oh, see, I man, for home, that's and Tony, and not only see, for that you read with four men, but I see four, 20 nets, four men, loose the king of Hadstone. He was in a because he in a position he can furnace see the not see furnace only see the furnace but see the inside of the furnace. So that he what he really see for with verse 20 rose and hey he because up in source stage one he was stony and he said unto him spec he asked his question so he them two questions 21st in verse not four week. Notice, did three
4: the preceding program was paid for by Holy Scriptures and Israel, Niagara-on-the-Lake, Ontario.
3: And of course, counselors.
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11: Let us run with endurance the race that is set before us, looking to Jesus, the founder and perfecter of our faith.
12: When it comes to our commitments to Christ, what God seeks is our faithfulness all the way to the finish line. King Asa of Judah was a righteous king, but lapsed at the end of his reign, trusting a Syrian king instead of God. His punishment? A foot disease we read about in 1 Kings 15 and 2 Chronicles 14 through 16. From the Moody Church in Chicago, this is Running to Win with Dr. Erwin Lutzer, whose clear teaching helps us make it across the finish line. Pastor Lutzer, why would someone who'd been faithful for many years lose the trust he once had in God and turn elsewhere for guidance?
13: You know, Dave, someone who has done the study of the heroes of the Old Testament and the New has come to this conclusion: very few end well. Now, that's sad, but

0: It is true. And let me tell you that I believe the reason is the older you get, the more you take things for granted. You think to yourself that even disobedience actually is okay because, after all, you have been faithful throughout the years, and so you can stumble at the finish line. Certainly that's true about Asa. And it's actually the grace of God that enables us to run successfully all the way to the finish line. I'm holding in my hands a book entitled Grace Awakening by Chuck Swindoll. Now you know who he is. He's been a minister for many years, blessed millions through his radio program and also by his books. Grace Awakening is a balanced book showing you that we are saved by grace, but we should never take grace for granted. In the sense, it does not give us a license to sin. It is actually a deterrent to sin. I want you to have a copy. And by the way, this is the last week we're making this offer available for you. Here's what you do. Go to rtwoffer.com or call us at 1-888-218-9337. Now, if you did not have an opportunity to write down that contact info, I'm going to be giving it to you again at the end of this message.
1: Think of all the strong support that God wants to do on behalf of some people. First of all, we know that he would want to support them politically. That's what he wanted to do with Asa. He said, Asa, why do you make unhealthy compromises? Why do you compromise with making a treaty with a pagan king? Asa, I will be your commander-in-chief. I will be your military person. I will strongly support you if you trust only me. So he wants to give political support. He wants to give moral support. There is no temptation taken you but such as is common to man. And God is faithful, who will not suffer you to be tempted above that you are able, but will with the temptation make a way of escape that you might be able to bear it. God says, I'm going to help you through the moral temptation. I will support you morally. I will support you emotionally. For the text of Scripture tells us, thou wilt keep him in perfect peace whose mind is stayed on thee. God says, if you have a heart that is completely mine, I will keep you in peace in the midst of the storm. I will come to your rescue and be your support. God says that he wants to support us financially, financially. But my God shall supply all your needs according to his riches in glory by Christ Jesus. God says, I want to support you. I want to support you spiritually so that you might be able to encounter those spiritual battles, and I will help fight your battles against Satan. Because I've got the resources and I'm looking for people whom I can strongly support. We as Christians are often upset not because of what is happening to other people, but because somehow we fear that our personal peace and security is going to be jeopardized. And that makes us concerned. And one of the reasons we are uneasy is because we know that there are days ahead in which we are going to have to trust God in ways with which we are presently unfamiliar. And we're not used to having God as our support and trusting Him and Him alone. And that's why it is that even though we may sing and talk about us standing on the solid rock, sometimes when difficulty comes, you would think that we were grasping our last bit of driftwood before we are taken under. Notice what the text says. The eyes of the Lord go to and fro throughout the whole earth that he may strongly support those whose hearts are fully his. The search is extensive, relentless, continuous. It is also a search that is purposeful. God wants to help people. God wants to help people. But thirdly, and sadly, the search is seldom rewarded. Seldom rewarding. There are not few, there are only few, I should say, there are only few whose hearts are completely his. What does God see in this extensive search? What does God see as his eyes roam to and fro throughout the whole earth? What is there that he sees as he monitors every single human heart 24 hours a day? Well, first of all, oftentimes he sees a rebellious heart. A rebellious heart. He sees people who in effect say, God, I want you to stay out of my life. I'll draw the line in the sand. You stay over there. You don't bother me. I won't bother you. And let's just have this agreement that you, oh God, are never going to get me. A rebellious heart. Then, of course, he may also see that there are indifferent hearts. Indifferent hearts. It's not so much that the people are against God, it's just that he is perceived to be irrelevant. He is of no particular moment. There's no direct application as to who God is and to what the situation requires. It is a matter of keen, studied indifference. Who cares about God? Then he sees partial hearts. A partial heart is one that says, I really do love God and wish that God would strongly support me. And he's got a part of me, but there are some things in my life that I believe I do not want God to touch. I just don't want him to touch. There are issues that I don't want to deal with. There are situations that I don't want to face. And there are some things that I will not give up. I will keep my fist clenched. Not in anger and defiance, but I will hold to these things tightly and not let go. A partial heart. Now let me ask you a question. What would it look like to have a heart that was wholly God's? As the text says, he goes throughout the whole earth seeking those whom he may strongly support, whose heart is completely his. What would a heart like that look like? What is God looking for? Well, first of all, God is looking for a clean heart. A clean heart. A heart that says, so far as sin is concerned, every single sin that God brings to our attention is a sin that we confess and by his grace forsake. A clean heart. A heart that has used 1 John 1:9. If we confess our sins, he is faithful and just to forgive us our sins and to cleanse us from every single unrighteousness. That's what kind of a heart God wants, is a clean heart. Secondly, a yielded heart, a yielded heart. Let's just talk about some of the idols of our age. These idols that grow up within us and like a vine wrap themselves around our very being and hang on for all that they are worth. Why is it that we do not find it easy at all? I do not find it easy at all to have a heart that is completely God's. Why didn't people tell us when we were growing up that to have a heart that was completely God's is a tremendous battle because all of the idols that are so deeply ingrained hang on. And once the heart is completely God's, it has to let go and say, God, whatever you want, whatever you want. I think, for example, of the idol of sensuality. Sensuality, which takes so many different forms. We may think of immorality or pornography, but it also includes alcoholism and drugs, all of the things that are debilitating, even though on the surface they grant a certain amount of pleasure. Now, what if God says to you, I want you to give those up, as you know right well that he does? Are you this morning listening, if that is your idol? Are you saying, no! I will not give that up. I will not separate. I will not. And God is saying to you and to me that I will deal in your heart and I can never strongly support you until even if it kills you, you say, yes, yes, I will give it up. Remember Bruce Wilkinson during Founders Week said that another idol was money and he said, oh, what a beast, what a beast. That is, because if we love money with even the slightest bit of love, even if there is that twinge of love in our hearts for money, God cannot strongly support us because we are not completely his, because the love of money is the source of all kinds of different evil. And therefore, we have to wrestle with God. So that if God says, empty your bank account, you say, yes, yes, yes, it's yours. Yes, yes, yes, yes, yes, yes, yes. Oh, but the struggles of the soul. Oh, the rationalizations of the heart. Oh, the deep roots of that idol that has been so firmly cemented into the very fabric of our soul. And now to have God rooted out, what screams and what rationalizations and hollering takes place. And yet God says, I cannot strongly support you because unless you take care of that idol, you're not completely mine. But then I think of the idols of relationships, the idols of relationships. And no matter what God says, I want this person, I want this relationship, I want what I want. To quote the words of Woody Allen, the heart wants what it wants, and it will have it. And when God says, give it up, you say, no, I will not give it up. I will not let go. I will not, I will hang on to what I want. God says, I can't strongly support you because your heart is not completely mine. And then we think, for example, of vocations that are idols. We're into this fulfillment bag today. Everybody needs to be fulfilled. And I'm not opposed to that. I have the good fortune of having a vocation that I find very fulfilling, and I wish and pray the same for everybody. But people are saying today, unless I have this or unless I have that, I can't be fulfilled. And God says, I want you to give me all of your dreams and all of your aspirations so that if I send you out into the middle of the desert and want you to be there, you will say, yes, yes. You see, those are the struggles of the soul. And the text of Scripture says that God will strongly support those whose hearts are fully his. And so he travels from one end of Chicago to the other, and one end of Dallas and London and Atlanta, and he's looking for those whose hearts are completely his. You see, the extent of our yieldedness, the extent of our yieldedness is the extent to which we really want God. The extent of our yieldedness is the extent to which we really want God. And God says to us, unless you are completely mine, I'm not completely yours. And you see, what God asks you and me to do continuously, because this is a continuous battle. What God asks you and me to do is always to be giving up more of ourselves so that he might be able to give us more of himself. And to strongly support those whose hearts are completely his. That's what God wants. Now I want you to look back at the text. It says in verse 10, then Asa was angry with the seer and put him in prison, for he was enraged at him for this. And Asa oppressed some of the people at the same time. And you know what happened to Asa? He got sick. He had problems with his feet. It says in verse 12, and in the 39th year of his reign, Asa became diseased in his feet. His disease was severe, yet even in his disease he did not seek the Lord, but the physicians. It wasn't so wrong that he sought the physicians, though they were magicians probably. But what he wanted to do is to say, God, even though I'm diseased on my feet, I will not seek you. Now mark my word, Asa was actually a righteous man when he began. If we took time to read the preceding chapter, we'd discover that he followed the Lord and did away with idols and a whole lot of good things. But he was so angry at God, so mad that God was going to discipline him because of his disobedience, he shook his little fist at God and said, God, even if I die with this disease, I'm never going to ask you to help me again. Did God strongly support him? No. No, no. Why? Because God strongly supports those whose hearts are completely his. You ever met a Christian who dies just an old, complaining, bitter, angry man? If that happens, You can write it down that very probably somewhere along the line, God laid his finger on some part of this man's life, and he said in his heart, no, no, no. And that's the way he dies, angry, unbowed, foolish, because God said, I don't support those whose hearts are divided and not completely mine. God has all kinds of resources, but he saves them for those whose hearts have been weaned from the idols and who've taken the time to say, if it kills me, no matter what, I'm going to say, yes, God, you have my whole heart. Yes, yes, yes. Let's pray. Now, Father, the dearest idols we have known, whatever those idols be, help us to tear them from the throne and worship only thee. We think, Father, of all the idols that are in our lives, all the things that are there that compete with you. Father, I can't pull them out of my own heart. How shall I pull them out of the hearts of those who have listened to this message? That is your work, Lord. I pray only that in your grace you shall do it. We pray that you will not let us alone until we have said yes, yes, yes, yes, yes, yes, yes. Grant us that, Father, we pray in mercy. And now, before I close this prayer, how many of you this morning say, Pastor Lutzer, God has talked to me, and by his grace, I'm going to say yes, yes, yes. Would you raise your hands as an indication of your desire to follow God? All over the auditorium, just keep them raised for a second. Are there others of you who say, it's going to kill me, but by his grace, I want to say yes? Others of you who want to join these, Father, you see the hands that have been raised, and you see the hearts that were behind the hands that were raised. And we pray, Father, that in all of our hearts, with all of the struggles, that you will grant us the ability to say, Father, we are too weak to do this on our own, but in the strength and name of Jesus, by your power, we lay down all of our dreams at your feet and say yes. In Jesus' name we pray. Amen.
0: My friend, I certainly hope that that is your prayer. It's my prayer. May we be willing to be able to lay down those idols and live for you alone. I'm holding in my hands a book written by Chuck Swindoll entitled Grace Awakening. I'm reading to you some of the chapter titles. Chapter 12, A Marriage Oiled by Grace. Chapter 13, The Charming Joy of Grace Giving. 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We're saved by grace and we live by grace. I hope that you have a pen or pencil handy because I'd like to give you some contact info. 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When I think of the ministry of Running to Win, I think of thousands of people holding hands together, by God's grace, running successfully all the way to the finish line.
2: It's time again for another opportunity for you to ask Pastor Lutzer a question you may have about the Bible or the Christian life. Today's question comes to us from Glenn, who lives in Illinois. He writes, "Several years ago, I left a very successful job to open my own business. Unfortunately, my business failed after 5 years. I lost our family savings and returned to the corporate workplace. My wife has never forgiven me for being so irresponsible. I have lived with this guilt and shame for years. Every day, I am depressed over it. My question is, if we make a decision based on what we feel is God's will, but it brings negative consequences, does that mean that the decision was out of God's will?
0: Well, Glenn, I'm so thankful for your question, but I need to confess that it is not an easy question to answer, because all of us have made decisions that we thought that these decisions were God's will, and yet they turned out very negative. Now, just having read your question and listened to it, I need to say that I'm not so sure that you were out of God's will in beginning that business. Maybe God wanted to teach you some lessons as a result of its failure that you could not have learned if you had just been a complete success. I always say that failure oftentimes is a much better teacher than success. But now back to your wife. She needs to lay down that bitterness. I pity you if she continually reminds you of the mistake that you made. Once it's dealt with between you and her, once the confession has been made, yes, it was an unwise decision, she needs to put all of that behind her. And if she doesn't, she needs to be reminded of what God does when we sin. Does he constantly remind us and say, well, you know, that was sure a silly decision. I, quote, forgive you, but I'm going to continue to throw it up in your face? No, God doesn't do that. And the Bible says that we should forgive, even as God, for Christ's sake, has forgiven us. Your wife needs to get on her knees, and she needs to receive God's forgiveness for her attitude. Then she needs to come to you and get your forgiveness too. Because both of you are believers, both of you can move on from here, and you don't need to let the past destroy your future. Final word. I know a man, a very close friend of mine, who had $800,000 that he lost as the result of a company making unwise decisions. I met with him recently. His life is full of joy, and he says that he learned things as a result of this experience that he could have never learned in any other way. He isn't angry at those who made bad decisions. He sees it all as part of God's plan, and he's decided to move on. And you and your wife need to do the same.
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7: 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You call me Greg or maybe Pastor Greg or hey, bald guy, or whatever you say to me, but the difference is relationship. So when Jesus taught us to pray, he did not say, after this manner, therefore pray, our Creator who art in heaven, though he is that. 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
9: Some of you all think the only people who get respect are people who you think deserve it. 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And some of y'all have bought into the lies. Respect has to be earned. Read your Bible, see if you can find that. 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You stand when he comes in the room because it is a demonstration of the respect for the office, if not the individual.
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11: Hi, I'm Todd Nettleton, and this is the Voice of the Martyrs Radio. Church leaders in Kazakhstan are reporting an upswing in government harassment during worship services. In four different churches on the outskirts of Almaty, police have shown up, interrupted services, and demanded names and IDs from those attending. Leaders say this appears to be a new tactic. In the past, government pressure has been directed mostly against radical Islam, not against churches. Some church leaders were summoned to court, but when they arrived, the prosecuting officers were absent and the cases were dismissed. Pray Christians in Kazakhstan will be free to worship without fear of government interference, and pray this campaign of harassment will come to an end.
12: I will not let my brothers and sisters suffer in silence, nor will I let them serve alone. 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
1: It is a mystery why God set his love on me and you. And it's one that should just drive us to our knees and say, oh God, thank you that you love me. So then what kind of hardness of heart is it that makes you say, how have you loved us recently? Wow. Jacob and Esau, by the way, are the twin boys born to Isaac and Rebekah in the book of Genesis. So some background on this just quickly. Before either Jacob or Esau were born, God had already chosen Jacob to be the seed through whom God's people Israel would come, and from Israel, the seed through whom the Messiah would come, the Lord Jesus Christ. Esau, in the meantime, before he was born, was not chosen by God. He was hated by God in the sense that he wasn't chosen by him. And he would live out that enmity, Esau would, the rest of his life. And there, his prodigy, Esau, would become Edom. And the Edomites would live in constant contention with the children of Jacob, Israel. But what God wants his people to know is, you want to know how much I love you? Look at how I've taken care of your enemies. God says, I love you, and you know I do because of my election of you in the past, number one, verses two and three. And he says, you know I love you. Look to the present and the future with judgment, verses four and five. Verse four and five. I mean, it really starts in verse three. Throughout the Bible, God's judgment of God's people's enemies is actually an expression of his love and protection of his people. He will not let his enemies prevail over his people. They might harass them. They might attack them. But they will not win against God's people. You have a mighty fortress in your God. A bulwark never failing. How is God's love displayed through judgment on Edom here? Well, hang on. If you don't know some Old Testament history, this might get a little involved. Old Testament scholar John Walton says this, the Edomites, in that 586, remember that little explosion, 586, when Judah fell to Babylon? When Judah was exiled to Babylon, guess who came running into Judah's territory? The Edomites next door. They're like, hey, Israel's gone. We can move into their land. And that's what they did in 586. And by the way, Edom didn't just move into Judah's land. Edom assisted Babylon in the destruction of Jerusalem too. Obadiah says that God's going to judge Edom because they'd helped destroy Jerusalem. That little book, Obi, is about this one, about Edom being destroyed. What Obadiah prophesies, Malachi says in verse 3, has been fulfilled. So by the time of Malachi's oracle, the Edomite kingdom is laying in ruins. There are some in verse 4 that want to rebuild it, but God says, don't worry about that, Israel. I love you. And the evidence of it is going to be that they're not going to be rebuilt. They're not going to antagonize you ever again. Some would escape. You'll meet him in Matthew chapter 1 and 2. There's one Edomite, at least, that escapes this judgment, and he will harass the seed of Jacob, big time. But this is divine love here, where God says effectively, you know I love you because I chose you. I chose you in the past. You know I love you because you're going to see me protect you in the present and in the future. Verse 5, I will not let your enemies come back against you. Not finally, not fully. And there's encouragement in that for us today, isn't there? Christian, you can gain encouragement from this to know that the people who are the enemies of God and are demonstrating themselves to be more and more and more the enemies of God will not stand. They will not stand. And they will not overcome us finally and fully. You have God's word on it. God will protect you with whatever the enemy brings against you. So then you should let the love of God, you should let the warmth of divine electing love drive you then to say what these guys didn't say in verse 6, which is we need to honor God's name. If God has loved us like this, then we need to honor his name. Is that what the people and the priests do? No, they do the opposite. So here now is what we need to be about. We need to stop the bazaar and let us huzzah. Stop the bazaar and let us huzzah. Now, let me start with huzzah, because you're like, what are you talking about? Huzzah is an old English term. Do you guys recognize it? Yeah, if you knew how to say it, you'd say it like what? Huzzah! Yeah, you'd say it like a celebration. It's actually a term that means to express approval or delight in something or someone. Huzzah is an old English term that means to express delight in someone. It's obviously that it's a wordplay based on the Hebrew term, bazaar. Bazaar is a Hebrew term that means despise in verse 6. Despise. The word despise, bazaar, means to take lightly, to treat lightly. It doesn't mean necessarily just to hate. It means you don't like it, and the way that it comes out is whatever. Whatever. Or, ho-hum, or taking church lightly, sacrifice lightly. And treating lightly, bazaar, is really what it means to despise something. And that should be a little unsettling to us, maybe, right? Why? Well, because how many of us come into church every single Sunday delighting to offer our worship to God? How many of us come in on Sundays and we're, to be honest with you, if we were being honest with ourselves, we're kind of like, oh man, I got to get going. Like, we've got things to do. Can you pick this up a little bit? We got to go. I've got weightier things to attend to. So this despising, this hatred, really just means kind of mindlessly wandering through it. And the theme of this book is, where will you turn? Where will you turn in light of where the text is taking you? Which way will you go in your worship? Will you delight in your worship of God and honor God's name as your Father, as your Lord? Verse 6. Or will you dishonor him? Will you despise his name by taking it lightly? Not taking it all very seriously. Getting it done, checking the box, and moving on your way. There's only two options. Apathy in worship or vitality in worship. And God is coming after his people on this. He is clearly coming after his people on this. And you want to know where he starts? I'm just going to shortcut. He comes after the pastors first. I mean, it's the priests, verse 6. Let it start with, you could say, the clergy first. I never use that term. I just thought it might be a way that we can capture the priests and the pastors in one fell swoop. The rebuke here starts in this book by taking dead aim at the leadership. It's aimed at the priests. The priests had two tasks. Task number one, handle the sacrifices sincerely and lawfully. Task number two, teach God's people his law, his word. Period. You've got two jobs to do, priests. Offer right sacrifices and teach the truth of the word. Now, because of Christ's once for all sacrifice on the cross that we just remembered here, and is explained in Hebrews chapters 8, 9, and 10 in the New Covenant context, we know that there is no longer needed a sacrifice for sins. So the priesthood does not need to exist anymore because there's already been the once for all sacrifice of Christ the high priest, by Christ the high priest. So this rebuke of the priests back then translates then to that second function of the priests, those who teach the word of God. Any teacher of the word of God falls into the crosshairs of this paragraph. And by the way, that includes the teaching pastor, probably most of all. So I did a lot of staring out the window this week and asking God for grace. Verse 9. This also, though, includes Sunday school teachers, CG leaders, life stage teachers, etc. The call to honor God's name, The call to not despise God's name starts with the priests back then, and it should start with the pastors here today. Any pastor who takes the Lord's name lightly must turn to the Lord or get out of the ministry. How do you know if you're taking God's name lightly? That's a really good question. Maybe you might want to ask it like this in verse 6 at the end. How have we despised your name? I mean, that's the question, right? How can we know if we're despising God's name? Well, let us look to and honor first the altar, verse 7. Let us look to and honor the altar. That's the first way that we can know that we're not despising God's name, taking his name lightly. The altar here is referencing the altar of sacrifice, God's altar, the altar of burnt offering, the bronze altar that stood in the courtyard of the temple. This is a place of sacrifice to atone for sin, both the priests and the peoples. And the priest was despising God's altar, verse 7, by offering polluted food upon my altar. Now, what that means is they were taking sacrifice for sin lightly. Or you could say it like this, and this is scary, they're taking sin lightly. Thankfully, that doesn't happen in any churches around us today where people don't like to talk about sin. There's one church that said that they don't want to even use the word sin. It's offensive. That would stand under the condemnation of Malachi 1. It's hard to take sin seriously when you never talk about it. And so we will talk about it. And we will say to you, you, sinner, should come to Jesus. Now, back in our exposition of Exodus, speaking of Jesus, we learned that the bronze altar, this altar referred to in verse 7, that the bronze altar was the altar of sacrifice. It was the place where blood was shed, a lot of blood. And that pointed ahead in the New Testament to what? You remember that? It pointed ahead to Christ's sacrifice, verse 7. Christ's sacrifice was the place of the cross, the place where sin is forever forgiven. Hebrews chapter 10 talks a lot about this, specifically in verses 10 through 14, when it says that Christ has offered for all time a single sacrifice for sin through the offering of his body on the cross. And fascinatingly, the altar in verse 7, you'll notice, is also called the Lord's table at the end of verse 7. This is the only place in the Old Testament where the Lord's table appears. And it's right at the dawning of the New Testament. Is that not fascinating to you? It was to me. This is likely the phrase that's picked up by the Apostle Paul in 1 Corinthians chapter 10, verse 21. 1 Corinthians chapter 10, verse 21, where Paul says, you cannot drink the cup of the Lord and the cup of demons. You cannot partake of the table of the Lord and the table of demons. Speaking of the Lord's Supper. And again, in 1 Corinthians chapter 11, verse 20, Paul says, when you come together, it is not the Lord's Supper that you're eating. And then he goes on to confront their abuse and then gets into the right observance of the Lord's Supper or the Lord's table. But Paul didn't make up that name. He borrowed that name from Malachi. So we see that we must honor the Lord's name. If you want to take it like this, by just saying what the text says, by taking the Lord's table seriously. Paul would say it like this, to do less than taking the Lord's table seriously is to eat and drink judgment on yourself. What judgment? Just keep reading Malachi. He tells you the judgment due to people who take the Lord's table lightly. Now, back then they meant the bronze altar. But we always knew, going back to Exodus, the bronze altar is pointing ahead to the cross. And so, when you take the cross lightly, this same condemnation comes into play. Coming back to Malachi 1, the altar of sacrifice is highlighted as a place where bad sacrifices were being made in verse 8, right? That's what you see here. Blind animals, lame and sick animals in verse 8, those are wicked and sinful to offer. They're unlawful to offer. This calls to mind that we must honor the Lord then with our own sacrifices. And you say to yourself, like, wait a minute, but Jesus has offered a once-for-all sacrifice for sin. Correct, for sin, that's true. full forgiveness of sins. That's also true. But the New Testament also teaches us that we need to offer our own sacrifices in our sanctification that can be pleasing to the Lord. So we don't offer animals as sacrifices on the altar anymore. We've seen that. But the Lord does call us to offer sacrifices to him still today. What are they? What are, you could say, the new covenant sacrifices that God demands of us? Well, there's four of them. Romans chapter 12, verse 1 says that we are to present our bodies as living sacrifices. Our bodies. It's short for presenting our lives as living sacrifices. In light of all of the manifold mercies of God, Romans 1 through 11, we are to offer our bodies, our lives, as living sacrifices to God. Hebrews chapter 13 says that we are to offer our lips to give praise to God. Why do we have lips? Well, for I guess a lot of things biblically, but foremost to offer a sacrifice of praise from our lips. You could say it like this: you owe God your praise when you come in this place. It's fair. From your mouth, not just from your heart. You know, like sitting there going like, everybody else is singing and I'm just standing there. I'm praising the Lord in my heart. Okay, well, you could do that. I mean, if you can't, you know, if there's like vocal issues, I get that. But if you can sing, if you can use your lips, you have a sacrifice to make, a praise. Hebrews 13, 15. Hebrews 13, 16 says that there is goodness, good work that we are to offer as a sacrifice, as well as our generosity, our giving is to be a sacrifice too. And when you offer these sacrifices in your life, those four sacrifices are all found in the New Testament, not to save you from your sin, but to demonstrate that you're being sanctified because of your salvation. When you offer these sacrifices in your life and in the context of the public worship of God, like Malachi 1 says, then you can be sure that God will be gracious to you. Verse 9. God will be gracious to you. There's a blessing in this rebuke. The blessing is that if we are offering these kinds of sacrifices on this side of the cross because of Christ's sacrifice, we can offer right sacrifices to him that he will be pleased with. Not like the priests who are offering sick and blind and lame sacrifices. And when we're offering sacrifices in these ways, God is going to be gracious to us in return. Now, grace is unconditional in our salvation, right? And it will sustain us all the way to eternity. There is also grace that is conditional, right? In the sense that, like, hey, if you obey me, I will bless you. Not to be saved, but because you are saved. And in that way, God is saying in verse 9, entreat the favor of God that he may be gracious to us. Give right gifts from your hand, and he will show favor to you. The Lord was so displeased with our half-hearted worship that he exclaims in verses 10 through 11, and maybe this is where we might end today, shut the temple down and set the nations on fire. Shut the temple down in verse 10. God's like, man, if you're going to continue your half-hearted worship, then just shut the whole thing down. Close the doors of the temple, stop offering me sacrifice, put the fire out on the altar, and let's just be done with this whole hypocritical exercise. Man, God is so strong here. He's really animated about people worshiping him in the right way. By the way, isn't this exactly what Jesus did when he showed up at the temple? Read verse 10 really carefully. I wish there was one of you who would shut the doors. Well, Jesus came close, didn't he? Twice he cleaned the temple out. And what did he clean out? All the hypocrites. The same animus that fired up Christ, God back then in Malachi 1 is going to fire up Christ again in John 2 at the beginning of his earthly ministry and Matthew 21 at the end of his earthly ministry. So we should know this. If a pastor offers up lame, sick service to God, find a new pastor. Hear the word of the Lord on this. The Lord has no pleasure in pastors who are skimping in their service to him. And hear the will of the Lord in this. He will not accept a pastor's half-baked service to him either. If a pastor's sleepwalking through his ministry, get him out of the ministry. Or pray for his ministry first. This text calls for pastoral humility. No pastor should read this and think, I'm good. No pastor should read this and think, I have some things I need to confess to Christ. No pastor should read this and think, I don't have some repenting to do. Every pastor should be laid low by this, because God will be worshiped. And if he will not be worshiped in the temple there in Jerusalem, then he will be worshiped among the nations. Verse 11. Just like the inscription that stood above the head of Christ on the cross. If the Jews reject him, well, then we'll write it in Latin and Greek and Aramaic that this man is the king and you should worship him. Brothers and sisters, man, this is hard, heavy stuff. But why is God doing this? Why is he coming after pastors? Why is he pushing leaders? Why is he chasing down teachers of the word of God? Because he loves us. Because he loves us. He loves us too much to let us keep going in half-hearted autopilot worship. He will check our hearts. He will investigate our singing. He will listen to our praying. He will be attentive to our preaching. And he will make sure that the children of God, so professed, will offer the sacrifices with which God will be pleased. And there's no hope of doing it without that sacrifice on the altar of the cross that Christ himself performed. So, let's come back next Sunday and let's be ready. Like, I know that a lot of us already are, but more ready. On guard with our hearts being half-hearted. On guard that our minds are dull and sleepy. On guard that we don't fall into the kind of autopilot worship that can mark so many people when they come to offer their worship to Christ. Because the Lord is pleased. He wants to be pleased with our worship. Why? Because he's set his love on us from the very beginning. So, Father, we have hope. Not in our own strength. We have hope in your electing love. From before the foundation of the world, you set your love upon your people. And we, God, just want to say that we can only love you because you have loved us first. And out of that love, God, help us to offer worship to you that is pleasing in your sight. We need your help in this, Lord. Actually, I need your help in this. The pastors need your help on this. God, would you please have your people praying for the pastors to give attention to this. And then also, Lord, for anyone who's opening the word, give them, God, the ability to have people praying for them and then have them give attention to their own worship and their own offering of worship. In this way, God, would you call us back to yourself? Help us to be a people who are not spiritually apathetic any longer, if that's where we're at today, but to be spiritually vital, alive, with the Spirit enlivening our worship all the way through, from the beginning to the end of every service on Sunday, and the beginning and the end of our life, from today on to the very last day. We pray all this, Lord, for the sake of your great name that we do long to honor among us, and in the name of your Son, in whose name we always pray.

0: Well, we are out of time. We'll have to close out here and pick up where we left off next time. 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
12: This is the Old Trailblazer Broadcast coming to you once again. 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I wish you'd sit down and write me if you would. My mailing address is the Old Trailblazer.
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12: I'd love to hear from you. Tell me that you're praying for me. I want to bring you a study, or we are bringing you a series of studies on the sinfulness of man. We're looking at many things there, man's total depravity, and those such related subject. In the great old Bible doctrine of total depravity and sinfulness of man, it's not preached today, but very little. You don't hear on the radio broadcasters today, they don't preach the total depravity of man. They never speak about the sinfulness of man. I hear many of them, and I'm not critical of them, but I do know error when I hear it. And they speak about the Noah's Ark, where it's found, and all of those things, the Dead Sea Scrolls. And you begin to talk to one of them about man's sinfulness and all of those things, and the average preacher, they don't know what you're talking about. The total of man's sinfulness and doctrine of depravity, when rightly understood, as revealed by God's Word, is the key to many other great doctrines. Any preacher, any teacher who goes astray on man's totally depraved condition, or who does not understand the doctrine

0: doctrine of total depravity, as set forth in God's Word, goes astray on all other doctrines or teaching. Now listen, there's five great doctrines. I've mentioned these once before. In God's Word, which if rightly understood, will just unlock the treasure house of God's Word. The first is the sovereignty of God, followed by the total depravity of man, and then salvation by grace or by blood redemption, and then the second coming of Christ back to this earth, and the Holy Spirit, those great old doctrines. But now, let's see. We're looking at this time at God's salvation and man's total depravity. We saw there in our last study that the Son of Man came to seek and to save that which was lost. In our study today, we want to look at man in his sinful, depraved condition as a deceived creature, according to Revelation 12:9. God's Word says that the issues of life come from the heart, according to Proverbs 4:2-3. Christ said in Matthew 7:17, "Even so, every good tree bringeth forth good fruit." We saw that in our last study. So we're continuing there today. We see man in his depraved, totally corrupt, and nothing in his depraved state is totally corrupt, and nothing but vileness and wickedness can issue from such a depraved heart. Let's read Isaiah 1:5-6. The whole heart is sick. The whole heart is faint. And from the sole of the foot even to the head, there's no soundness in it, but wounds and bruises and putrefying sores. They have not been closed, neither bound up, neither mollified with ointment. Do you see what God's Word says about the natural man? He's totally depraved, and therefore nothing but corruption and sin can come forth from such a heart. Now, I know quite well that these messages that I bring, these studies, the old Trailblazers message, is not widely accepted. We have folks who won't have it at all. They say that old fool's a crackpot, my friend, but I'm bringing you thus saith the Lord. I am. Man in his depraved condition goes about thinking that he's all right. You have folks that you know, whom you know, your friends, your co-workers, your neighbors. They may not have been to church in 40 years, which makes no difference, but they somehow believe that they're going to be saved, that they can work out their own salvation, not realizing that they're deceived, and listen, utterly deceived as to their own condition unless the Lord awakens him. Now, we speak here, we preach here at the Old Trailblazer broadcast on a daily basis, a weekly basis, about God's awakening ministry. We have what we call God's awakening ministry here. Folks, call me or write me. Maybe you'd like to know, Pastor, what is an awakening ministry? Listen, would you listen? Listen now. God knows that man is a sinner by nature, blinded. The Bible says he's blinded to his awful condition. But listen to John, 1 John 5:19. And we know that we are of God, and the whole world lieth in wickedness. Literally lieth in the lap of the evil one. And listen, that being true, every individual out of Christ is asleep in the lap of Satan. So therefore, in order for man to turn to Christ, he must be awakened. He must be awakened. He's deceived and blinded to his true condition, and he must be awakened. He's like the baby in his mother's lap, sound asleep. He must be awakened. And the Lord gave our late pastor many years ago grace to set forth these great old doctrines of God's grace, and we were branded as preaching an awakening ministry. We believe that every sinner outside of Christ must be awakened. This poor soul, the old Trailblazer, at one time was awakened to the fact that he was a lost sinner outside of Christ. Oh, I was a church member, but the Lord showed me by his grace that my heart was deceitful above all things and desperately wicked. Man, by nature, his whole nature is corrupt. I know you don't hear that. I know you don't hear that in the average pastor's message. You turn on the radio tonight, across this nation, anywhere you go, from one end of the dial to the other, you will hear every kind of preacher, from the most outlandish to the most conservative, and you won't hear one of them talk about ever being awakened to the fact that they were a lost sinner. And I tell you, just as sure as I'm sitting here in front of this microphone, that no man will ever come to Christ until he has seen by God's grace till he has seen his total depravity in some measure. Now, I'll tell you that, my friend, I'll stake my eternal destiny on that. No man will come to Christ until he sees his need. Why would he come to Christ? I had heard one of our brethren here the other day speak on the subject, and he said, why, when you get up in the morning time and feel good and get some clean, fresh air in your lungs and walk out on the porch maybe and say, well, I believe I'll go down to the doctor this morning and get a checkup and see what's... No. When you feel good, you don't go to the doctor. Just so a man who is blinded to his own lost condition will not seek the Lord. Now, my friend, the greatest need that we have here in this ministry where I pastor the church, the greatest need that we have is not a taller steeple, not more stained glass windows, not a larger parking lot, not a greater auditorium to make man a show. It's not to have a TV broadcast. No, it's not any of those things. The greatest need of this ministry and of your ministry is that the Holy Spirit would come there and walk the aisles and walk the pews of your congregation and probe the hearts of your hearers and my hearers and shine the light of the glorious gospel into that heart and let you see and let our folks here see. I tell my folks day in and day out, our greatest need is that the Holy Spirit. I ask our folks, pray that the Holy Spirit will come here, not speaking in tongues, not working miracles, so-called, not fleshly miracles, but to come here and shine the light into the hearts of my hearers, into my congregation, and let them see that man, every man, no man, has any righteousness by nature. He doesn't know it. He has no natural goodness. He doesn't know it. He has no merit. He doesn't realize it. Therefore, he's resting on a false peace, my friend. Oh, it's like resting on the thin ice, my friend, a false hope and a false assurance. That individual thinks himself safe. I ask folks here in our storehouse for the needy, where we feed the hungry, bums and derelicts off of the street, folks down on their luck, they come in here without a thing in the world in their pocket and eat a sandwich and drink a cup of coffee. And I asked them occasionally, I said, what is your hope of heaven? Well, I'm going to heaven. I say, well, on what basis? Jesus loves me. Jesus is going to take care of me. Jesus knows me. Yes, my friend, yes. He thinks himself safe. He believes himself secure, and maybe you do too, and cherish a hope that somehow or some way he'll be saved, when all the time the preaching of the gospel of the Lord Jesus Christ is foolishness unto him, according to 1 Corinthians 1, verse 23. He cannot understand why a person should be concerned about his salvation. Folks ask me, Pastor, why are you all worked up? Why are you agitated because you in your preaching? Why do you cry a lot? And why do you labor a lot asking folks to come to Christ? Oh, my friend, it's because I see you plunging out into eternity, lost, with no hope. Let me ask you this question. Can God have any glory if there be no vital and fundamental difference between his people and the world? My friend, God's people are a chosen people, a peculiar people. We're not glued to this world. We're not grown to this world. We, speaking of God's children, we're only tenders. We're only strangers and pilgrims here. Everywhere I turn, folks say, oh, I'm saved, but they're not taken up with the Lord. They can't give you any testimony of saving grace. There's no difference between them and the world. They smoke like the world. They drink like the world. They curse like the world. They go out like the world. They love the entertainment of the world, and they walk like the world. Then they say that there's nothing wrong with the church. They can't tell you that when God saved them. They can't tell you where and how God saved them. My friend, there's a difference in a new heart. there's a difference. The difference is a new nature, because sheep and goats differ in nature. God's word declares that the unrighteous shall not inherit the kingdom of God, according to 1 Corinthians 6 and 9. Know ye not that the unrighteous shall not inherit the kingdom of God? God's word says there'll be a vast difference between God's people and the world. My people, he says, are a peculiar people, a separate people, and a royal priesthood, according to 1 Peter 2 and 9. I want to just probe your heart at this time, my hearer, my listener. Some of you have heard the old trailblazer. You know that I don't pull my punches. I just come down on the side of truth. God's word, thus saith the Lord. And I ask you at this time, when you hear in the old trailblazer, maybe it's early in the morning up there in Cincinnati, Ohio. Maybe it's out there in Wheeling, West Virginia, or there in Little Rock, Arkansas, pretty early there. Maybe you're up getting your coffee there and getting ready to go out to the old dairy barn somewhere. Could I just ask you, my man, my lady, are you saved? Are you born again? Have you been born again? You say, well, that's a strange term. Then can I ask you, are you a new creature in Christ? Do you have a new heart? Do you have a new spirit? Do you have a new outlook on life? Is Christ your hope? What is your hope? Is it your 401k or your retirement in the some sort of a society or something? Listen, my friend, there's none of those things in heaven. No, there won't be any 401ks in heaven. It'll only be rejoicing in the Lord. Are you going to be there? Folks tell me, well, Pastor, I'm going to be there in hell where my friends are. I've had many folks tell me that. Well, did you know you won't have no friends in hell? Folks tell me they see these signs on the highway with the beer commercials. They say, won't be no, never can get no better than this. Well, there won't be no Bud Light in hell. Won't be any beer in hell. Won't be anything there, my friend, that defileth. No, sir. There'll only be blood-bought, blood-purchased sinners saved by the blood of the Lord Jesus Christ. I wish I had another hour at this time, but I don't. This is the old trailblazer. I'm bringing you these studies on the sinfulness of man. But remember, my mailing address is the old trailblazer.
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0: And I wish you would sit down and write me and say, Trailblazer, I appreciate your message. I don't agree with everything you say, but I appreciate you being honest with me. My friend, if it's one thing I do, I'll be honest with you. I won't lead you astray, my friend. I'll stick with thus saith the Lord, thus saith God's word, day in and day out. Till next time, goodbye and God bless you.
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6: When it comes to the fate of mankind, it's pretty clear from God's Word that we are ruined. And as if to lay all of this out for us, in no uncertain terms, the Apostle Paul does just that when he sits down to write a letter to the church at Rome. And that is exactly where we're at today on Study Verse by Verse with our teacher and pastor, Leighton Sheely, online at highlands.us. Today, we're in Romans chapter 2. As we turn our attention to this chapter, we get a clear sense that there is nothing good in ourselves. Apart from anything God does, we're ruined. But there are answers as we continue our journey through Romans. Won't you join us? From Church of the Highlands right here in San Bruno, here's our teacher and pastor, Pastor Leighton Sheely, with today's broadcast of Study Verse by Verse.
7: So as we begin our study of Romans chapter 2, we need to focus on this thought, that mankind does not accept or understand God's assessment of human sin, nor the requirement for divine judgment. Now, this is not to say that people won't admit that they're sinners. It's very easy to get somebody to say things like, well, nobody's perfect. I mean, we all excuse sin. But it's almost impossible to get somebody to recognize the immense gravity of their sin. They oftentimes have no trouble agreeing that those who are guilty of big sins like murder and rape and treason should deserve penalties, even death perhaps, but they have a problem of God's wrath falling on lesser sins like envy and arrogance. And the problem of this not accepting or understanding is twofold. First off, man doesn't understand God's holiness. And then secondly, he doesn't understand his own sinfulness. As to God's holiness, sinful man's mind fails to see God as the transcendent, perfect creator who is infinitely above us all. And as to sin, man forgets that he is made in the image of God to represent God here on earth, and that every sin communicates a distortion of the image of God to the rest of creation. Most people don't take God's word about sin and judgment seriously, but they replace it with some imagination based on human reasoning. By way of illustration, you'll oftentimes hear school-aged children who want to do something mom and dad don't want them to do say something like, well, everybody's doing it. And that sounds familiar to the parent because the parent used the same excuse when they were talking with their parents when they were a child. It's interesting that we hear slogans like, well, nobody's perfect. You've heard that. And, well, to err is human and to forgive is divine. And all of these slogans and these words suggest that since we're human, we're somehow under some moral obligation to sin, and that God is somehow under some moral obligation to forgive us. And when Paul read this letter to the church in Rome, no doubt there were many heads that were nodding when he condemned idol worship and deviant sexual practices and violence. But his listeners must have been surprised when he turned his attention on them and said, in effect, you have no excuse because you're just as bad. And so Paul continues to build his case here in chapter 2 that nobody is good enough to save themselves. And if we want to avoid punishment and live eternally with Christ, you've got to totally depend upon God's grace, regardless of whether we have been murderers or molesters or honest, good-working citizens. Paul is not here discussing whether some sins are worse than others. The fact of the matter is that any sin should cause us to depend upon Jesus Christ for salvation and eternal life, that all of us have sinned repeatedly. And so in these verses, Paul continues to argue that everyone stands guilty before God. And after having described the fate of the unbelieving in the previous chapter, he now moves to the religiously privileged here in chapter 2. Despite their knowledge of God's will, they're guilty because they refuse to live by their beliefs. Both here and later, Paul makes it clear that the law was much more effective in confronting sinfulness than it was in motivating righteousness. So that is an introduction then. Let's look at Romans chapter 2 in greater detail. Therefore, you have no excuse, O man, every one of you who judges. For in passing judgment on another, you condemn yourself because you, the judge, practice the very same things. Now, it seems that Paul here is primarily addressing the Jewish believers in this section. And when he discusses the law in verses 12 and following, that would make more sense for the Jew than it would for the Gentile, because they'd been raised under the law. And then he specifically calls out his audience as being Jewish in the verse 17. But here Paul elaborates on the principle of justice by which God judges the world. And his first point is very clear. Anyone who condemns others for things he himself does condemns himself. Now, that might seem obvious to us all, so much so we want to just gloss over it quickly, but think about it for a moment. If I pronounce judgment against another person, I'm announcing that I believe that behavior, whatever it is wrong. And if I condemn that behavior in others, I also condemn it in myself as well. But we all have a tendency to easily see faults in others and be blind to the faults in ourselves. The interesting thing I've observed over years is, in many cases, people are blind to a problem in themselves that they readily and easily see in others. For instance, men who have a lust problem always are able to see that lust issue in other men, but not in themselves. And women who have judgmentalism or control problems always be able to see that in other women, but not in themselves. Verse 2, we know that the judgment of God rightly falls on those who practice such things. And what he's saying here is that although human judgment is based on prejudice and partial perception, God's judgment is based on the truth. We only know in part, but God knows everything. And whereas our judgment is imperfect and partial, his is perfect and impartial. God doesn't make any mistakes when he's hearing a case. There's no possibility of any error on his part. He is not a biased judge that will overlook some and not others. And this is a judge that cannot be bribed or threatened. Verse 3, do you suppose, O man, you who judge those who practice such things and yet do them yourself, that you will escape the judgment of God? Now, God had made a covenant promise to Abraham and to his seed, a promise of blessing and of incorporation into the kingdom of God. And so there were many that came to the conclusion that redemption on the last day would not come on the basis of individual performance, but rather on the basis of membership in some privileged group. And those who were part of Israel believed they had nothing to fear because they were children of Abraham automatically. They were descendants of Abraham. Now, this idea might seem outrageous to us, but many people think that because they are members of a certain church or a certain group that they're going to get into heaven. And Paul here is warning against that kind of a thought. You see, when we stand before Almighty God, we're going to stand alone. And we're not going to be able to appeal to the righteousness of grandma or the righteousness of the church that we've been a part of. Each one of us is going to answer for our life by ourselves before the throne of Christ, before the throne of God. Verse 4, or do you presume on the riches of his kindness and forbearance and patience, not knowing that God's kindness is meant to lead you to repentance? Now, the word here that's translated presume in the English Standard Version means to feel contempt for something or someone, to despise, to scorn, to look down on, to think that something has no value. So to despise the riches of God is to consider the riches of God unimportant and insignificant. It is to think lightly of it. And for the most part, we take God's kindness for granted. And what Paul is saying here is that's very dangerous. Paul is here saying to the Jews, in effect, do not think that the fact that God does not punish you is a sign that he cannot punish you. The fact that his punishment does not immediately follow sin is not proof of his powerlessness. It is proof of his patience. And you owe your lives to the patience of God. The purpose of God's kindness and tolerance and patience is to bring us to a place where we come in repentance before him. And yet, unfortunately, quite often the opposite effect takes place. When we sin and God doesn't seem to immediately respond, we think that that's actually an approval from God to continue in our sinful ways. Self-evaluation is difficult, but as Christians, we must constantly pray that God will show us our sins so that we can ask his forgiveness and his cleansing so he can remove them from us. And unfortunately, we're much more likely to be amazed at God's patience with other people than humbled by his patience with us. God's intention is to lead us to repentance, but what if that doesn't happen? Well, the answer to that's found in the next verse. But because of your hard and impenitent heart, you are storing up wrath for yourself on the day of wrath when God's righteous judgment will be revealed. And so this verse deals with another error that people oftentimes make. namely that it doesn't really matter to God whether we sin once or many times. The Bible says God keeps an account. And when we refuse to repent, refuse to take proper use of the opportunity God gives us in his kindness and patience, then we build up a negative balance in this account that God is keeping with us. And when people come to the end of their lives, they have this huge balance of sin for which they will be judged. And though we don't know the day or the hour of that judgment, we do know that no one will escape that. And we're all called to live with this in mind.
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14: Seek ye first the kingdom of God. He has to be first above anything in my life. And when he becomes number one in my life, then I can walk by the Holy Spirit. I can have the peace of God in my life, and I don't have to worry about hell. That's for people that don't know him, people that are walking in the flesh.

0: Welcome to Somebody Loves You Radio, the Bible teaching ministry of Raul Reese in Diamond Bar, California. Today, as we continue our study of what the Bible says about life after death, it's good to have you with us. Considering Jesus' clear teachings on heaven and hell, Raul will urge us to choose eternity with God. You'll see that the Lord doesn't want anyone to experience separation from Him, and He invites us all to receive His gift of an eternal home in heaven. Here's Raul Reese now with our study, The Person Who Studies Hell.
1: Let's begin by chapter 21 of Revelation, beginning with verse 5. John says, "Then he who sat on the throne said, 'Behold, I make all things new,'" speaking of Jesus. "And he said to me, 'Write, for these words are true and faithful.' And then he said to me, 'It's done. I am the Alpha, the Omega, the beginning, the end. And I will give of the fountain of the water of life freely to him who's thirsty. He who overcomes shall inherit all things, and I will be his God, and he shall be," capital M, "my son. But the cowardly, unbelieving, abominable, murderers, sexually immorals, sorcerers, idolaters, and all liars shall have their part in the lake which burns with fire and brimstone, which is the second death." So hell is mentioned more by Jesus than any other prophet or any apostle. Jesus in the New Testament. I don't know where you're heading. I don't know who you've chosen. Church doesn't save you. Denominations doesn't save you. Nobody can save you. I don't care what denomination you are, what religion you are. There's only one way, one truth, and one life, and that's Jesus. He's the only one. And a lot of times you get people who come to church, and they come because they want to be religious. But you can be all religious that you want to be, but you need a relationship. And that relationship comes through Jesus Christ as you repent, as you have a new life, and then the grace of God in your life, and then you got to find out about eternity. What happens in eternity? And the first time we have a mention of hell in the New Testament, it's out of the words of Jesus. Passages given to us, you'll begin to see that those passages that God gives to us are those passages that are going to warn you before you know about that place. So when you know too much is given, much more is required. By you coming here on Sundays or Wednesdays, whenever, maybe your first time here, that any time you step into a place where they teach the Word of God, you are responsible. You're held accountable. Well, you say, "Well, if I only came one time," you're still accountable. Once you get a little taste of the gospel, you're accountable. It'd be better off never to hear the gospel. Jesus in Matthew 5, 21, 22 said, "You have heard that it was said to those of old, 'You shall not murder. Whoever murders will be in danger of judgment.' But I say unto you that whoever is angry with his brother without a cause shall be in danger of the judgment. Hey, whoever says to his brother, 'Raca,' fool, shall be in danger of the council. But whoever says, 'You fool,' shall be in danger of hell and fire." So Jesus wants to make sure that we understand that our communication can send us to hell. You ever heard people cuss all the time? We used to do that when we're in the world. But as Christians, we've had a change of speech. We're reading, we're praying, we're listening to music, different lyrics. So we're getting brainwashed in a way. So sometimes you'll be vacuuming or whatever, and you're singing this song that you learned in church or here on radio. It is a song of worship. And all of a sudden you start worshiping the Lord. And that's what God desires within our lives. Within our lives. Hell is a place of fire. In Matthew 25, 41, Jesus said, "Then he will also say to those on his left hand, 'Depart from me, you cursed, into the everlasting fire prepared for the devil and his angels. God never made hell for us, for men, for the devil and his angels. Man chooses hell by his own choice, by his own will. You can't ever blame God, you send me to hell. He never sent you to hell. You send yourself to hell. And when you get to hell, you'll wait a period of time, and then you'll cast yourself into the lake of fire. Your name won't be found in the book of life. And so Jesus here is preparing the way. Job 14:14 says, if a man dies, will he live again? Question. All the days of my struggle, I wait until my change comes. See, there's a change coming. For us, we're going to have a brand new body. This shell, this little shell here, this tent that is getting old. If you've been camping a long time, you know you have a tent, and all of a sudden you use it all the time, and pretty soon it has little holes, and it starts raining, and the actual leak comes to the tent. You start getting wet. It's time to get a new one. So our tent, our body, when it dies, it goes back into the ground, and we receive a new body. The moment you take your last breath, you have a new body. And it's incredible when Jesus describes hell through the scriptures. Because when he describes this, he wants us to really catch that picture so that we now know the truth. In Matthew 5:29, Jesus said in the Sermon on the Mount, if your right eye causes you to sin, pluck it out and cast it from you. For it is more profitable for you that one of your eyes or members perish than for you to have your whole body cast into hell. He's not literally, don't go home, pluck your eye, cut your arm off, your leg off. He's talking an illustration how, you know, to get rid of your sin. Get rid of your sin. Don't have your sin. Get rid of it. And he goes on not only to declare that the body is not going to be there when you die, but in Matthew 16:18, he says, this is Jesus speaking to Peter. And I also say to you, Peter, that you are Peter. And on this rock, he looks at this big old rock. When you go to Israel, you'll see that. This rock I will build my church, and the gates of hell shall not prevail against us. So he picks up a little stone. He says, Peter, you're this little stone, and you see that big rock? That's me. I'm going to build my church. I'm going to use you to build my church. And by the way, Peter was never the Pope. They're lying to you. He was just a common person like you and me that God used, like he uses you, any one of us here. And it's important because in Revelation 1:18, it says, I am he who lives. I was dead, and behold, I am alive forevermore. He died. He rose. Amen. And I have the key. Notice, keys, plural, of Hades and death. I control death. I have the key. There's a lock that when you come to the last chapter and you come to the last 7 years of world history, Satan, between that 43 period of judgment before we go into the kingdom, the Lord takes that lock, unlocks it, and throws Satan in that pit and locks the door. Until after 1,000 years, he goes, unlocks it, says, go out and go attempt one more time. And he goes into the kingdom at the end and tempts people and deceives people. But Satan's controlled by the Lord. There's only one Satan, but he has a lot of army. He has a big old army. One third of heaven fell with Satan. How many millions? I don't know. Two thirds of the angels are with the Lord in heaven. So imagine the army that the Lord has. At the second coming, he's coming with you, he's coming with me, and he's coming with his angels, and we're riding upon white horses, and he's leading the battle. All these things we have in Scripture. As we are being taught about hell, it's a place of damnation. In Matthew 23:33, he says, you snakes, you brood of vipers, how will you escape being condemned to hell? And then when he speaks about the fire in Mark 9, 43, 48, if your hand causes you to sin, cut it off. It is better for you to enter life maimed than with two hands and go to hell, where the fire never goes out. And if your foot causes you to sin, cut it off. It is better for you to enter life crippled than to have two feet and be thrown into hell. If your eye causes you to sin, pluck it out. It is better for you to enter the kingdom of God with one eye than to have two eyes and be thrown into hell, where the worm doesn't die and the fire never is quenched. So again, the illustration, get rid of your sin or you'll end up in hell.
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1: And then the portion of scripture Jesus spoke about, three times fire. The word of God is unquestionable here, teaching us that a hell is real and it has fire and brimstone. You can't get away from that. And hell was created for Satan and his angels, and yet we people make the choice to go to hell. Imagine. So simple to go to heaven. You have to believe, repent, believe. Read the word of God, feed upon God's word. You start developing, growing. And then you share with other people. You're pulling them out of the fire, like Jude said in the last chapter. Verse 23, he says, some of them reach down and get them out of the fire. Can you imagine how many people are on their way to the fire? And we have the truth. Our families, our friends, our enemies. Those that we work with. Those that we go to school with, young people. And when you do that, you're doing what God called you to do. You're an ambassador. You're a servant. You're a real Christian. It's not by being religious, but it's by having a relationship with Him, personal relationship with Him. In Matthew 25, 41, he says, then he will say to those on his left side, depart from me, you who are cursed, into the eternal fire, prepared for the devil and his angels. The Hebrew word sheol is found 65 times in the Old Testament. 31 times is translated hell, 31 times grave, and those, and 3 times translated the pit. So sheol, hell, grave, and pit. Those are the titles. In the New Testament, the corresponding word in the Greek here is Hades, speaking of death. Sheol, hell. 10 times is used. In the Old Testament, Sheol, in the New Testament, Hades, have the same meaning, the unseen state of the underworld. Imagine as we sit here straight down the earth, in the middle of the earth is hell. People screaming, yelling, wanting to get out, they can't get out. For eternity, they're there for a while, because later on, they're going to be thrown into the lake of fire with the Antichrist, the false prophet, every demon, Satan himself, and death. So for me, it's important to teach this to the body that I love, to you. I don't want any one of you to go to hell. I want you to go to heaven, where we all be one day together. Forever and ever, as the Lord will be our shepherd, will be our Lord and our Savior. The Son of Man will send out his angels, and they will weed out of his kingdom everything that causes sin and all who do evil. They will throw them into the fire furnace, where there will be weeping and gnashing of teeth. Try to do it for 5 minutes. Gnashing of teeth. Very descriptive. I mean, he gave it to us straight on. He didn't wash it down. He says, this is the way it is. You can't avoid it if you're going to go there. Revelation 9, 1 and 2, the fifth groundnut, he says, the trumpet, I saw a star, an angel, that had fallen from the sky to the earth. And the star was given a key to the chaff, or the abyss. That's where the demons are kept. And when he opened the abyss, smoke came out of there, like the smoke of a giant furnace. The sun and the sky would become dark by the smoke of that abyss. Imagine that. When the abyss is open, the smoke will come out. Revelation 14:11 says, and the smoke of the torment rises forever and ever. There is no rest day or night for those who worship the beast, Antichrist, and his image, and for anyone who receives the mark of his name in the tribulation period. And then the punishment for the wicked is what? It's eternal. Revelation 19:20. And then the Antichrist was captured, and with him the false prophet who worked signs in his presence, by which he deceived the whole world and received the mark, and the beast and those who worship the image. These two were cast alive into the lake of fire, burning with brimstone. In Matthew 25:41, he says, then he will say to those on his left side, depart from me, you who are cursed, into everlasting fire prepared for the devil and his angels. Psalm 91 and 2. Lord, you have been our dwelling place throughout all generations. Before the mountains were born, where you brought forth the earth and the world, from everlasting to everlasting, you are God, mighty God. Revelation 4, 9, 10, and 11. Whenever the living creatures give glory, honor, and thanks to Jesus, who sits on the throne and who lives forever and ever, the 24 elders fell down before him who sits on the throne and worship him who lives forever and ever. And they laid their crowns before the throne and said, you are, and this is so cool because we'll be there, you are worthy, our Lord, our God, to receive all the glory and all the honor and all power, for you created all things, and by your will, they were created and have been brought forth. We will be there in the presence of God. Revelation 5:14, the four living creatures said amen, and the elders fell down and they worship the Lamb. Revelation 10:6, and he swore by him who lives forever and ever, who created the heavens and all that is in them, the earth and all that is in it, and the sea and all that is in it, and said, there will be no more delay. Seek ye first the kingdom of God. He has to be first above anything in my life. And when he becomes number one in my life, then I can walk by the Holy Spirit. I can have the peace of God in my life, and I don't have to worry about hell. That's for people that don't know him, people that are walking in the flesh, people that come to Christ and they go back to drugs, go back to alcohol, go back to all these things that the Lord brought you out of, erased your record, and you're going back like the dog going back to his own vomit, Peter said. You don't want to be like that. The Lord brought you out of the mud. You're not eating your own barf. God has given you manna, bread from heaven, right here. Bread from heaven, so you can grow spiritually. And people can see your growth in Jesus Christ. And that's why in the book of Matthew 11, 20 to 24, Jesus said, then Jesus began to denounce the cities which were most miracles had been performed, because they did not repent. Woe unto you, Chorazin! Woe unto you, Bethsaida! If the miracles that were done or performed in you had been performed in Tyre or Sidon, they would have repented long ago in sackcloth and ashes. But I tell you, it will be more tolerable for Tyre and Sidon on the day of judgment than for you. And you, Capernaum, will be lifted up for the skies. No, you will be going down to the depths if the miracles that were performed in you had been performed in Sodom. It would have been remained to this day. But I tell you that it will be more tolerable for Sodom on the day of judgment than for you.
2: Wow.
1: Than for you. The judgment of God is great. People don't realize it. It's tremendous. The grace of God is so wonderful. The peace of God, the mercy of God, all these things that God blesses us with as believers. And when he blesses you, when he blesses me, people look at our lives and they go, man, why are you so happy? Well, let me tell you, Jesus, he's the only one. Well, what do? Well, I accepted him. I feed upon God's word, and I want to share with you. And they either reject it or they accept it. Don't force yourself on people. Don't do that. Allow the Holy Spirit to open the door and have people hear the word of God through your life. You will blow your mind what God will do. Luke chapter 12, 47, 48 says, that servant who knows his master's will, so that's us, he does not get ready and does not do what the master wants him to do, will be beaten with many blows. But one who does not know and does things deserving of punishment will be beaten with few blows. For everyone who has been given much, listen, much more will be demanded. And from the one who has been entrusted with much, much more will be asked for. So when we leave here, and one day you die, you're going to be accountable for what you've learned in this church. And when you go home, too much is given, much more is required. So if I'm really a good steward, God's going to give me more. But if I'm a poor steward, what can he give to me that I can't use because of my life? And yet Jesus loves you. He loves you so much that he's not willing that anybody should perish, that all should come to repentance.
0: Contemplating death and what comes afterward can feel a bit uncomfortable, but we hope today's message has been a challenge for you to keep eternity in view, making sure you're ready to meet the Lord in heaven and living a life that points others to Jesus. 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
9: Well, some people say, well, there's no hell, there's no heaven. When you die, you're just gone. God's Word says that's not true. You'll be alive somewhere in a resurrected body, either with the Lord or separated from God for all eternity. By choice. And it's a simple choice. I believe in the security of the believer, and I fully believe in the insecurity of the non-believer. If that non-believer says, I don't want Jesus, then there is no security for you. You don't know what's coming, except it's condemnation.

0: Welcome to Apply Within, a verse-by-verse study of the Word of God with Pastor Bob Davis of North Country Chapel. We invite you to join with us as we, by the power of God's Holy Spirit, apply His Word within our own hearts as we study line upon line, precept upon precept, verse by verse through the Bible. As our study of John continues in chapter 5, verse 26, we learn that God is the source and giver of all life. Here's Pastor Bob.
1: So verse 26 of chapter 5 sounds like this: "For as the Father hath life in himself, so hath he given to the Son to have life in himself, and hath given him authority to execute judgment also, because he is the Son of Man." Interesting. He's called the Son of God, and he's called the Son of Man. Which one is he? The answer is yes, both. He's the Son of God. His title is also the Son of Man. Here's how we receive life from Jesus Christ, our Savior. Here's how we receive it. "And the Lord God hath declared his Son would have life in him, and the power of authority over us all as well." The power of judgment and authority over us all. Because God is one what with three who's? One God in three persons: Father, Son, Holy Spirit. God gives Jesus the authority because he is God. He's given him

0: that authority, that his son would have life in himself, and he would have the life, the power and the authority to give that life, that eternal life, to anyone he will. And what did he say? Come to me and I will give you eternal life. The Father has also given Jesus Christ the power and the authority of all judgment. When you sit at the great white throne, you'll be sitting in the presence of God. Yes, God the Son, Jesus Christ himself. He's given Jesus Christ the power. Why? Because he is not just the Son of God, he is the Son of man. Jesus is called the Son of God. Why? Because he is fully God. He is God Almighty. He was, he is, he always will be. So he's called the Son of God. He is also called the Son of Man. Why? Because he became flesh willingly. Miraculous birth. He became flesh and he lived here as a human being. Fully God, yet fully man. So he's also called the Son of Man. But he went to that cross and he died for all sin. All sin. He was the substitute for all men and women throughout all time. Jesus took the place of me and you on the cross and all people, Adam and Eve, etc., and so forth. So what do you have to do to be saved? Nothing. Jesus did it all. You just have to humble yourself and say, I accept. Thank you. Save me. He has every right to come back and judge because he did it for us. And if you don't receive that, then you're going to stand before him because he's the only one with the right and the authority to judge you. I can't. Nobody else can. We try, but we can't. Only Jesus Christ himself, all judgment, because he did it in obedience to his Father. Verse 28 says, marvel not at this. I think he's saying that because they're looking at him like he's crazy. He's just telling them that he's God. And he's got the authority to judge everyone, including them. He's talking to the hypocrites. Marvel not at this, for the hour is coming in which all that are in the graves shall hear his voice. Who's his? The Son of Man, the Son of God, Jesus Christ. They'll hear his voice and shall come forth. They that have done good to the resurrection of life and they that have done evil to the resurrection of damnation. Even sounds bad. Jesus says to his listeners, now they're not only the hypocrites there, but he's speaking to the hypocrites. All of us are included, but he's speaking directly to the hypocrites. You should not be surprised or amazed at the things I'm saying. They're probably looking at him like, you're calling yourself God. This is freaky, man. You're weird. This is blasphemy. And their eyes are bugging out. And he goes, don't be so amazed that people are actually passed from death to life immediately, that I have that authority. Don't be so amazed. There's coming in time when those who have died and been buried, basically, will hear my voice and they shall be raised. That means not just believers in Jesus Christ are going to be raised from the dead, but who else? All that have rejected Jesus Christ. True? The dead are going to be raised from those graves. Some to everlasting life, some to condemnation, but everybody lives eternally. Do you know the Bible says that we are eternal beings? God created man in his image with a soul. That soul is eternal. It can never die, but it can be sent to outer darkness by choice, rejecting God, or it can be to be with the Father for all eternity, right? You got a choice to make. Don't play with it so much down here. You know, make your choice from your heart and stick to that, because there's coming a time when the dead that have been buried, they will hear my voice, they'll be raised, some to everlasting life, some to condemnation. Non-believers will be given resurrected bodies, think about it, but not glorified bodies. Wow. They're going to be raised up to what? To have their choice granted. I want to be away from Jesus, I don't want anything to do with him. Well, then go into everlasting darkness. That was your choice. But you'll have a resurrected body, but not a glorified body. We will have resurrected bodies and glorified bodies like Jesus Christ. Bodies that were used for sin and rejected the forgiveness that Jesus offers will suffer the consequences of that sin for eternity. It's a choice they make. And that's what Jesus just said. Everyone will be called up. Well, some people will say, well, there's no hell, there's no heaven. When you die, you're just gone. God's word says that's not true. You'll never be gone. You'll be alive somewhere. Verse 30. People misunderstand this, and so you have to use your rules of hermeneutics to make sure you're grasping the language. Listen to this one. I can of my own self do nothing. Really? I thought he was God. I can of my own self do nothing. As I hear, I judge. And my judgment is just. It's right. It's true. Because I seek not my own will, but the will of the Father which hath sent me. If I bear witness of myself, my witness is not true. There is another that beareth witness of me, and I know that the witness which he witnesses of me is true. He. So he gives us a clue here. Very misunderstood scriptures, verses 30 through 32. Jesus is not saying he doesn't have the power or authority to do things. I and the Father are one. He is in complete unity with the Father. He is so closely united with God that he cannot act any other way but in God's will. Get it? That's what he's saying to you. I can of my own self do nothing. I'll read it to you again. I can of my own self do nothing. As I hear, I judge. All he's saying is he and the Father are one. He's going to do what the Father's will is because he is the Son. That's how closely they're related. Jesus had the power to do all things, but he could not and he would not do anything that was not the will of his Father in heaven, right? If his Father in heaven's will was that he go to the cross and be crucified, Jesus would surrender and say, done, here I go. But if that wasn't his Father's will, he would have never done it. Get it? That's what he's trying to communicate here, and I think that's what he says pretty clearly. That statement alone sets the Lord Jesus Christ apart from every other individual that has ever lived, doesn't it? Because I can do something against God's will. I'm fully capable. How about you? Even now, as a true believer, he could say, don't say that. You're going to make somebody mad, and you say it anyway. Because you're mad too. Yet the Lord Jesus, one with the Father, said, whatever I say, you hear the Father say. Whatever I do, you see the Father do. I do the will of my Father, of the one who sent me. And then he points out something that every one of the Jewish people understand. We should too, because we've been studying our Old Testament as well. Christian, read the whole Bible. Don't leave out the parts that you think aren't for you. Everything in it is for you. He says, if I alone bear witness of myself, that witness is not true. It can't be considered true. Why? He is not saying that I'm lying or that I would lie. He's simply reminding all of us, those people and you and me, a single witness was never enough in a court of law. That's how God's word set it up in Israel. In the mouth of two or three witnesses, a thing is established. If Jesus said, if I just come along saying all these things with no one else witnessing, you shouldn't accept it because the law says two or three, in the mouth of two or three witnesses, a thing is established. I'll read it to you. Deuteronomy 19, verse 15. One witness shall not rise up against a man for any iniquity or for any sin, in any sin that he sins. At the mouth of two witnesses or the mouth of three witnesses shall the matter be established. So Jesus says, if I bear witness of myself, my witness isn't true. There has to be two witnesses or more. There is another that bears witness of me, he says, and I know that the witness which he witnesses of me is true. Some suggest that here Jesus is referring to John the Baptist. Some suggest that he might be referring to the Holy Spirit. But I think, and you'll see later on why I think it, you'll see it coming up soon. I think Jesus is actually talking about his Father in heaven. I believe he's talking about the witness of God Almighty. Why would I say that? In Matthew chapter 3, you can mark this down, Matthew 3, verses 16 and 17. Jesus went to be baptized, remember? And Jesus, when he was baptized, went up straightway out of the water. Lo, the heavens were opened to him. He saw the Spirit of God descending like a dove and remaining on him, lighting on him and staying there. And lo, a voice from heaven. Whose voice? God, listen. This is my beloved Son in whom I am well pleased. Jesus says, my Father's witness is true. And you can't just have one in the mouth of two or three witnesses. Well, the Holy Spirit and the Father are going to show witnesses all over the place when he's doing miracles and things, right? So you've got all the witnesses you want. But he's making sure everybody knows we're following the Word of God. God wrote it. We're doing it God's way. If I just witness by myself and there's no other witness, don't listen to me. You sent unto John, and he bare witness to the truth. Verse 34. But I received not testimony from man, but these things I say that you might be saved. He was saying this. John came to prepare the way for Messiah. But I've already got the witness of the Father and the Son and the witness of the Holy Spirit coming up. You know, the miracles and all. He says, I don't receive testimony from man. I don't need the testimony from man. He was a burning, John was, a burning and a shining light. And you were willing for a season to rejoice in his light. So listen, Jesus talks about John the Baptist. John's testimony. John was a good witness for the Lord. And John tells the truth. But Jesus reminds us he does not need human testimony. It's all right. He will allow us to give our testimony of what he's done. But he doesn't need that to prove that he is Jesus Christ, God Almighty. But every one of us has a testimony. John's testimony was this. Prepare ye the way of the Lord. Make straight the paths. He's coming soon. Messiah is coming. Repent. Everybody turn back to God. Turn now. That was his testimony for Jesus Christ. And Jesus came. So John's testimony is a good testimony. But Jesus reminds us that he doesn't need human testimony. But he said these things that you might be saved. Meaning what? That you'd be looking for me. That you'd be looking for Messiah so that you could be saved. John's light, he says it was a good light. But everybody, it was just a little light. That little lamp that John the Baptist shone for Jesus Christ. So that's what he's telling these people. And I want you to know, they're understanding some of it, and they'll be really mad when he leaves. Really, they're mad now, and they'll be even more angry. But I have a greater witness than that of John the Baptist he's talking about. For the works which the Father hath given me to finish, the same works that I do, they bear witness of me that the Father has sent me. There's his witness, again, that the Father has sent him. He's going to raise people from the dead. We just saw him, and just a little in the last chapter, we saw him give a man the ability to walk who hadn't walked in 38 years. We saw it. People saw it. And that's what got him in trouble. It was the Sabbath. Remember, that's what brought on this whole discourse. So he says, I have greater witness than that of John, for the works which the Father hath given to me to finish, the same works that I do, they bear witness of me that the Father has sent me. And the Father himself, which sent me, hath borne witness of me. You have neither heard his voice at any time, nor seen his shape. You have not his words abiding in you, for whom he hath sent, him you did not believe or believe in. So you don't have God's word in you if you don't believe in Jesus. They had never heard the voice of the Father because they do not have God's word abiding in them. They are ignorant of God's word, which I believe many are today. We've got the Bible, and it's written in a language that we all read. And you can get all kinds of, you know, you got the King James, and you can get languages you can read, but still don't know the Bible. Why is that? The Bible's not being taught. Paul tells Timothy, preach the word. Why? Because the time is coming when the people will not endure sound doctrine. Look up the word doctrine. Doctrine means teaching. People don't want to be taught the Bible anymore. They want to be told cool things like the distance from Oklahoma City to the moon in centimeters. So look what he says in verse 39. Search the scriptures, for in them you think you have eternal life. And they are they which testify me. You're going to find me in the scriptures. If you can't find Jesus in the scriptures, you haven't looked in the scriptures. Because you can't miss him. And you will not come to me that you might have life. I'll read it again. Search the scriptures, for in them you think you have eternal life. And they are they which testify of me. And you will not come to me that you might have life. The Jewish leaders, they were Bible studiers. They were Bible scholars. They just didn't know the Bible. What do they know of God? Nothing. They don't have God's word in their heart. They don't have Messiah in their heart. They don't belong to the Lord. They searched the scriptures. They were looking into the word of God. They were studying the word of God. They were the Bible scholars of their day, Bible grads, Bible college grads, studying the word, thinking that they could find eternal life in there. And Jesus says, the scriptures are all about me. They point to me, and you are missing it. You're not listening to it. You refuse to come to me. You refuse to trust in me. The promised Son of God and the great high priest, you don't want him. Yet you're reading these things, and you're skimming over it or something. You're not getting it. The promised Son of God and the great high priest, you don't want him. Yet you're reading these things and you're skimming over it or something. You're not getting it. In spite of the simplicity of the revelation of Messiah throughout the Old Testament, those people didn't recognize Jesus. They didn't recognize him on the cross. They didn't pay attention and run back to Exodus chapter 12 and see the first Passover and see the amazing things that are identical. They knew the first Passover. They knew it was Exodus 12, but they didn't put two and two together because they weren't interested in math and they didn't want it to be Jesus anyway. Then he says, you don't believe. What he's saying is, I know your hearts. You do not have the love of God in your hearts. Literally, the love of God in your hearts. You don't have it. You don't have that. I am not here so you'll be impressed with me or think I'm some cool guy and follow me just because I'm totally cool. He said, that's not what I'm here to do. They don't have the love of God in their hearts. He's God. He judges their hearts. He knows their hearts. Why would he say something like that? Why is that important? They are the spiritual leaders. Let me read it to you. Look at what he says to them. I come in my Father's name and you won't receive me. Let me say that another way. I am the representative of the Father, the ambassador. I'm the representative of him. And you reject and won't listen to me. To reject the representative is to reject the one that sent him. Isn't that true? Like if we send our ambassador over to Russia and they kick him out, they have kicked out America. True? And we see it little games with all these foreign countries kicking out somebody's ambassador, letting them back in when we're happy. Right? Silly stuff. But that's what Jesus is saying. I come in my Father's name and you won't receive me. Then Jesus says, but one is coming in his own name. The one that comes in his own name, you will receive him. The language is like this. You will receive him with arms wide open, open arms. You'll just receive him. What's he talking about, everybody? As you listen to him, he's referring to false prophets, but specifically, and you'll see later on the Olivet Discourse, when he talks about the last days, he's not just talking about all the false prophets alone. He's also talking about the man of sin called the Antichrist. He's going to come in his very own name, and the world will receive him as Messiah. Jesus came in the name of the Father, and the world rejected him as Messiah. You don't receive me, and I come in my Father's name, but you'll receive the one that comes in his own name. The world is ready for the Antichrist right now. Looking for somebody to make everything okay again. And they're going to be shocked. Well, verse 44, how can you believe which receive honor of one another? Maybe we should underline that in our Bibles. How can you believe which receive honor of one another, and seek not the honor that comes from God only. Do not think I will accuse you to the Father. There is one that accuses you, even Moses, in whom you trust. For had you believed Moses, you would have believed me, for he wrote about me. But if you believe not his writings, how shall you believe my words? He's saying, the first five books of the Bible were written by Moses. He's saying that if you won't believe the Bible, you're not going to believe anything I say. If you don't receive the testimony of the Word of God, you're not going to believe my testimony, is what he's telling you. How can you believe when basically all you want to do is receive honor of one another? Listen, let me say it this way. They wore those clothes. They wore clothes to make sure you know they were the Pharisees and the Sadducees, the scribes, the lawyers, the doctors of the law. They wore special holy robes. And when they walked down the street, people would bow. People would before them and kiss their ring and genuflect. And people would just honor them. You know, he's a holy man. Let him sit right there. Right? What did Jesus just say? You are looking for the approval of people. Jesus says, I'm here to save. What are we after? More money? More people thinking that we're really something? What are we after? It's a hard question to answer. And he says, I don't have to accuse you guys because the Word of God does. You read the Word, you're going to be convicted. Each time you and me open this up, we find more things that we're weak at. Maybe we knew it, maybe we didn't, but it always comes out, doesn't it? You know, it used to be in the commercial, the closer he gets, the better you look. Remember? But now, the closer we get to God, the worse we look, because we're getting closer into the light. We go, I'm a mess from head to toe. And then you think, oh, thank you, God, you took care of that. And you get a little closer, you go, oh, look at this. It just gets worse. It does, doesn't it? Because he's working on us. He's changing our hearts.
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2: This is Albert Moeller for townhall.com. The Trump administration has launched an investigation into Smith College, one of the seven historical all-women's colleges in the American Northeast. Why the investigation? Well, Smith College is, and has been since 2015, admitting biological males. The seven sisters have been granted an exemption, going all the way back to the 1970s to Title IX legislation. They were allowed to be restrictive as women's colleges. The Trump administration is basically saying you can't have it both ways. That is, claim the historic exemption, or you can admit biological males. President Trump made the point very clear in his second inaugural address. He said, quote, as of today, it will henceforth be the official policy of the United States government that there are only two genders, male and female, end quote. I will argue that that statement was one of the most important and courageous statements a president of the United States has made in recent years. To his credit, he's been pushing this through. It's a necessary step towards the restoration of cultural sanity and for that clarity.
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4: Are you content? Reminds me of a story I read about a wealthy employer who once heard one of his employees say to another, if I had $1,000, I'd be perfectly content. So this man stops, turns around, says, excuse me, you know, I have a lot of money and I've never found contentment from my money, but I want to meet a perfectly contented person. So here you go. Pulls out his checkbook, writes it out, $1,000, signs it, this is yours. And as he walks away, he overheard that employee say, why didn't I ask for $2,000? See, that's the way we are. That's human nature. There's one psychologist who did a lot of study on what brings contentment, and her conclusion was, quote, if people shoot for a certain level of affluence, thinking it will make them happy, they find that upon reaching it, they become very quickly habituated, and at that point, they start hankering for the next level of income, property, or good health. So, you know, you make thousands, but oh, if only I were a millionaire, then you're a millionaire. If only I were a billionaire. But know this, getting more stuff will not bring happiness or contentment. It's Jesus that you're looking for. And I ask you in closing, have you asked Jesus Christ to come into your life to be your Savior and your Lord? Because the day you do that, your questions will be answered. The day you do that, you'll find the contentment you've been seeking in life.
3: 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Already know God? 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
12: And make no mistake, we all need forgiveness. There's not one of you here. There's never been a person alive other than Jesus Christ who didn't deserve eternal punishment, who didn't need forgiveness. 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No one can look down on somebody else. No one can afford to withhold forgiveness. 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

0: Hello and welcome to today's edition of the Grace to Live radio broadcast with Keith Crosby, Senior Pastor of Hillside Church in San Jose, California. 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On today's program, Pastor Keith continues our study from the Gospel of Matthew entitled, Lord, Teach Us to Pray. So if you have your Bibles, please return with us to the Gospel of Matthew, chapter 6. Now here's Pastor Keith with today's study.
1: And I prayed to the Lord my God and made my confession. We have sinned and done wrong and acted wickedly. He's including himself in there. Verse 6, we have not listened to your servants, the prophets. Nehemiah does the same thing. No one's making excuses here. They're confessing sin. They're saying the same thing about, forgive us of our debts. We incurred them on our own. It's a sincere, heartfelt, and frank conversation with your Father who is in heaven, who is your heavenly Father, who loves you, but is nonetheless your God and King, whose name, whose character you have to respect and honor. Nehemiah reveals the same kind of heart condition in Nehemiah 1, 6 through 9. We've looked at this before. Nehemiah prays, let your heart be attentive and your eyes open to hear the prayer of your servant that I now pray before you day and night for the people of Israel, your servants, confessing the sins of the people of Israel, which we have sinned against you. Even I and my father's house have sinned. These are examples of repentant prayers for forgiveness. Examples of people with changed hearts. These people aren't praying like hypocrites. You know, as children, we all heard parables maybe in Sunday school. And if you weren't in Sunday school, maybe you didn't. But one of the contrasts between a heartfelt prayer and an arrogant prayer is found in Luke 18, 9 through 14. It's a prayer without repentance, contrasted with a prayer of a man who is repenting. And it's the story of the tax collector and the Pharisee who went up to the temple to pray. One stood and looked at God, one looked down because he couldn't bear to cast his eyes heavenward. And we read this, Luke 18, 9 through 14. He also told this parable to some who trusted in themselves that they were righteous and treated others with contempt. Two men went up to the temple to pray, one a Pharisee and the other a tax collector. The Pharisee, standing by himself, prayed thus. Listen to this prayer. It is a humdinger. God, I thank you that I am not like other people. Extortioners, unjust, adulterers, even like this tax collector over there. I fast twice a week. I give tithes of all that I get. Now look at verse 13. But the tax collector, standing far off, would not even lift up his eyes to heaven, but beat his breast, saying, God, be merciful to me, a sinner. Jesus says, I tell you, this man went down to his house justified rather than the other. For everyone who exalts himself will be humbled, and everyone who humbles himself will be exalted. Repentance and forgiveness. You can't be forgiven if you won't repent. Forgive us our debts. Forgive us our sins as we forgive others like us, our debtors, who've sinned against us. Which brings us to concept number two. The linkage, right? Repentance and forgiveness. There is a linkage between repentance and forgiveness. And forgive us our debts as we have forgiven our debtors, as we also have forgiven our debtors. There's this context we don't want to forget. There's a whole discourse here. And before that model prayer is a prologue that says, don't be like them. Don't be like the hypocrites. Don't be like the Gentiles who just pray mindless prayers. You cannot help but notice in verse 12 when it says, forgive us our debts as we also have forgiven our debtors, that your forgiveness from God is somehow tied to your forgiveness of other people. And forgive us our debts as we also have forgiven our debtors. Jesus is making a point here that is not to be missed. There is a linkage between the reality and sincerity of your repentance and your unwillingness to forgive others. Am I making too much of this? Is that really implied in the text? Well, let's look at the context. You know, there's a principle where you let Scripture interpret Scripture. Analogia Scriptura is what the theologians call it. It's taking a very clear text and helping it and letting it shed light on maybe a less clear text. I think Matthew 6:12 is sufficiently clear, but let's look at Matthew 6:14 and 15, which comes shortly thereafter. For if you forgive others their trespasses, your heavenly Father will also forgive you. But if you do not forgive others their trespasses, neither will your Father forgive your trespasses. A changed heart indicates a changed relationship to God and others. If your vertical relationship is right with God, it will be right horizontally with other people. But if it's not right horizontally with other people, then you probably have problems with God. And God expects you and I, having been forgiven much, to forgive others. That's God's expectation. That's what Jesus is teaching here. We talked about this before, the difference between outward religion and inward change. We can recite all the liturgies we want. We can perform all the rituals that we can muster. But God doesn't look just at the outer man. He looks at the heart. He looks at where we are in relationship to him and other people. He looks at whether we have hearts of flesh or hearts of stone, whether we are hard-hearted and have the blood of others on our hands, so to speak. Which brings us back to a passage I shared with you before in Isaiah 1:15 through 17, when an apostate Judah was praying to God, going through the motions of right religion, of right relationship with him, but really was living in a way wholly inconsistent with any belief in Yahweh. In Isaiah 1:15 through 17, we read this, "When you spread out your hands, I will hide my eyes from you. Even though you make many prayers, I will not listen. Your hands are full of blood." And look what comes after this. "Wash yourselves, make yourselves clean. Remove the evil deeds from among you, from before my eyes. Cease to do evil, learn to do good, seek justice, correct oppression, bring justice to the fatherless, plead the widow's cause." What you have pictured here is a dead prayer, an unforgiven prayer, and then a call to repentance. Wash yourselves. Remove the evil from your deeds. Cease to do evil. He's saying, turn away from your pagan idolatrous practices. Stop going through the motions of saying that you love me and demonstrate that you have a changed heart which will permeate your existence, because you've come to me for forgiveness but without blood on your hands. Forgive us our debts as we also have forgiven our debtors. Don't pray if you won't repent. If you won't repent and relent, you won't be forgiven. Forgive us our trespasses as we've forgiven others. We've been forgiven, we forgive. How can we do less? That really brings us to a third concept here, looking at the teaching of Jesus about prayer and the heart that impels or drives or accompanies our prayer, and the thinking that goes with that. Concept number three, what is it? The forgiven heart is the forgiving heart. A forgiven heart must be a forgiving heart. If this didn't come through with concept number two, I hope it will now. You look at Matthew 6:12, "And forgive us our debts as we also have forgiven our debtors." The forgiven heart must be a forgiving heart if it's been broken and changed from the inside out. Otherwise, there's no heart for God at all. "Forgive us our debts as we have also," in parentheses and invisible ink, "already forgiven our debtors." God hates hypocrisy. When you pray, you must not pray like the hypocrites. When you pray, pray then like this: "Forgive us our debts as we forgive our debtors." Not forgive us because we're better than others, because we deserve forgiveness, because it's not our fault. even in our post-Christian era, I'm reminded that there's still enough of some of the Christian ethic floating around the culture, even in the midst of all the mob and the mobbing and the canceling and everything else, that people still intrinsically sense at some level we should treat others the way we want to be treated. The golden rule: do unto others as you would have them do unto you. And to this end, Jesus challenges us. In Luke 6, 37 and 38, we see an example of this challenge. Judge not, and you will not be judged. Condemn not, and you will not be condemned. Now, let me just stop right there. Nowhere did Jesus teach not to judge other people, and particularly not here. Here in the context, it clarifies the same thing you'll read in Matthew 7. It's not talking about not evaluating the conduct of other people. We do that every day when we drive our car down the road or the freeway. We're always watching and evaluating and judging. We look both ways before we cross the street. Somebody knocks on our door at 10 o'clock at night. We look out through the peephole and evaluate whether we want to open that. Somebody, you know, an employer evaluates his employees. A teacher judges his or her students. It's not about what this, it's about condemnation, self-righteous condemnation. Judge not, and you will not be judged. Condemn not, and you will not be condemned. Forgive. Forgive, and you will be forgiven. Give, and it will be given to you. Good measure, pressed down, shaken together, running over, will be put into your lap. For with the measure you use, it will be measured back to you. And forgive us our debts, as we also have forgiven our debtors. How different are the prayers in contrast of the tax collector and the Pharisee. And make no mistake, we all need forgiveness. There's not one of you here. There's never been a person alive other than Jesus Christ who didn't deserve eternal punishment, who didn't need forgiveness. There's no one alive today who doesn't deserve that. No one can look down on somebody else. No one can afford to withhold forgiveness. You do so at your own peril. Let me give you an example of the unforgiving heart. Now, let me just clarify. We are not talking about sinless perfection, but we're talking about somebody, when somebody comes to you and asks forgiveness, you withhold it. You know, like the Pharisees, when they saw Jesus with the tax collectors and the prostitutes, the Pharisees were all about optics, not about changed hearts. And so all they could remember was their sinful past, not the heart condition that the Pharisees, that these tax collectors and these prostitutes were showing. And you see this kind of here in the parable of the unforgiving servant. In Matthew 18, 23 to 35, we read this. And I want you to drink this in. The kingdom of heaven may be compared to a king who wished to settle accounts with his servants. When he began to settle, he brought to him one who owed him 10,000 talents. And before we started printing money, that would have been worth about $14 million. I don't know what it would be worth today. And since he could not pay, his master ordered him to be sold with his wife and his children and all that he had, and payment to be made. And so the servant fell on his knees, imploring him, "Have patience with me, and I will pay you everything." And out of pity, the master of that servant released him and forgave him the debt. Happy ending. But when that same servant went out, he found one of his fellow servants who owed him 100 denarii. 100 denarii is 100 days' wages. And seizing him, he began to choke him, saying, "Pay what you owe." So his fellow servant fell down and pleaded with him, "Have patience with me, and I will pay you." Sound familiar? He refused and went out and put him into prison that he should pay the debt. Now, he had been forgiven $14 million. And this man owed him 100 days' wages. And he could not forgive him. Verse 31. He would not forgive him. When his fellow servants saw what had taken place, they were greatly distressed. And they went out and reported to their master all that had been taken place. Then his master summoned him and said to him, "You wicked servant, I forgave you all that debt because you pleaded with me. And should you not have had mercy on your fellow servant as I had mercy on you? And in anger, his master delivered him to the jailers until he should pay all the debt. So also my heavenly Father will do to every one of you if you do not forgive your brother from your heart. Now think about this. You and I nail Christ to the cross. We've been forgiven much as born-again Christians who put our faith in Christ and turned to him. Somebody slights you in the workplace, the classroom, the street, the neighborhood, the household. They come to you for forgiveness and you won't forgive them and you have no nail prints on your hands. There's a problem there. And that's where it gets back to, and forgive us our debts as we also have forgiven our debtors. Too often, I fear, I am like the unfaithful servant, the ungrateful servant, forgiven much, but unwilling to forgive a little bit. And forgive us our debts as we also have forgiven our debtors. You know, I'm reminded people are like tubes of toothpaste. You squeeze them, and what's inside comes out of them. And in all my experiences with tubes of toothpaste, I've never squeezed one and had ice cream come out. People are like bags of tea. You put them in hot water, and what's inside comes out. And what we're seeing here in these passages is this. If you're unwilling to forgive anybody, even the slightest transgression, you know nothing about repentance, you know nothing about salvation, you know nothing about God, and you know nothing about Christ. Those who have been forgiven should be forgiving. And that's why Jesus, in the model prayer, as he walks you through this progression, says, and forgive us our debts as we also have forgiven our debtors. You see this theme throughout the whole Bible. In Ephesians 4:32, the Apostle Paul writes this, be kind to one another, tenderhearted, forgiving one another as God in Christ has forgiven you. As God in Christ has forgiven you. Forgive us our debts as we have also forgiven our debtors. What's all this forgiveness and repentance stuff got to do with prayer? Anything and everything. In a word, sincerity, honesty, credibility, because if you're unwilling to forgive others, you don't have much of a witness. And when you go before God, though you make many prayers, you have their blood on your hands, he will not listen. I mean, you see many outwardly religious people today who say so many different types of prayers, recite liturgies, they can tell you about creeds. You see religious hypocrites inside good Bible-teaching churches who worship the one true God, that church does, but they cut themselves slack when it comes to forgiving others. In their own way, when they pray, they're not praying to God, they're praying to themselves. Because God only hears the prayers of those who sincerely seek him. And the hallmark of their prayers, and hopefully my prayers and your prayers, is a heart tenderly aware of its sin and shortcomings and sensitive to the others to receive, to the needs of others to receive forgiveness just as you have been forgiven. And forgive us our debts as also we have forgiven our debtors. Be kind, tenderhearted, forgiving one another as God in Christ has forgiven you. And when you pray, pray like this, our Father in heaven, hallowed be your name. Your kingdom come, your will be done, which is all wrapped up in verse 12. Give us this day our daily bread. Give us what we need for life today. And forgive us our debts as we also have forgiven our debtors. And lead us not into temptation, but deliver us from evil. Today, we focused on forgive us as we've been forgiven. We've organized the message around three concepts, the necessity of repentance and prayer, the repentance and forgiveness and forgiveness in terms of their linkage to one another, and the forgiven heart as the forgiving heart. And the question is, what will you do with all this? Can you, will you organize your prayer life and your thought life around these concepts? Will you organize your entire life around this idea of forgive us our debts as we also have forgiven our debtors. Because it's a choice. A choice to sin, or a choice to worship yourself, or a choice to worship God. And if you can't do this, then you won't. And if you won't, then you can't. And why is that? A couple of reasons come to mind. Maybe you've lost connection with God and you're in a season of repetitive sin. Sort of like temporary insanity where you keep making the same choices over and over again and expecting a different result. And if that goes on long enough, it makes me lean toward the second idea. You never had a connection with God in the first place. Maybe you grew up in church, you grew up in a Christian home. You learned the lingo. You learned about that God, but you never knew that God. And which one might that be? Only you and God know. So when you pray, pray this way, with a right heart, to the right God, in the right way. And forgive us our debts as we have also forgiven our debtors. Let's pray. Heavenly Father, help us, oh God, these broken, sin-stained bodies, Lord, to draw on the power that you give us daily by your Holy Spirit, who gives us what we need for today, so that we can hallow and honor your name, so that we can make your will our priority and not our will, so that we can forgive others as we have been forgiven, and so bring glory to you, good to others, and growth to ourselves as we live out our role in this unfolding drama of redemption, as we occupy our space, our little corner of this piece of redemptive real estate called San Jose, California, as we cultivate a culture of prayer, a culture of repentance. We pray these things in Jesus' name.

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We are so blessed that you've chosen to spend time with us today studying God's Word. If you'd like more information on Pastor Keith or Hillside Church, here's how you can connect with us. 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Also, I'd like to remind you that Pastor Keith and the staff here at Hillside always look forward to hearing from you. So if you'd like to drop us a note, you can email us here at keith@hillside.org. Well, we hope that you'll join us again next time for Grace to Live. But until then, I'm your host, Kevin Reeves, and on behalf of Pastor Keith and everyone here at Hillside Church, it is our prayer that the Lord will richly bless you. And thanks for listening.

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0: Welcome to Life from the Word with Pastor Chris Swanson of Calvary Chapel, Chester Springs. 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Here's Pastor Chris.
1: 30 years ago, it was very hard, but 1997, New Scientist, they started realizing there's a lot of water down below the Earth's crust, 400 kilometers to 1,400 kilometers below the Earth's crust, hundreds of miles down. They discovered water, and marginally, mostly because of the seismic activity in our seismic equipment improving with time, they realized as they're watching earthquakes and seismic, waves and charts and all, they're basically going, wait a minute, we're hitting something. I think we got water down there. Out of volcanoes, 70% of what comes out is steam. So the volcanoes, even below the ocean, are spewing steam and water along with magma. There's water under the crust. 2007, huge underground ocean found beneath Asia, coming from National Geographic News. It said, but nobody would be exploring this sea by submarine. The water is locked in moisture-containing rocks 400 to 800 miles beneath the surface. That would sound like, say, a deep fountain. Here we have in 2007 from Pravda, that's Russian news for those who don't know, huge oceans underneath Earth's surface caused global flood in times of Noah. Scientists have discovered oceans hiding deep down inside the planet. Large bodies of water are reportedly located at a depth of more than 1,000 kilometers underneath the Earth's surface. The question is, where did all that water come from? Scientists discover massive freshwater reserves underneath the ocean floor. This is 2013. Quote, the volume of this water is a resource 100 times greater than the amount we've extracted from the Earth's subsurface in the past century since 1900, said the post of the study published in the latest edition of Nature. In other words, the more they look, the more water they're finding. Here, 2014, water discovered deep beneath Earth's surface, and they're talking about this mineral that's embedded with water that's down there called ringwoodite, which we'll find out more about in a minute. 2015, geological discovery proving source of Earth's water is amazingly similar to biblical account of creation. This coming from Breaking Israel News. The ring

0: Jadeite found embedded in the diamond was 1.5% water, contained not as a liquid, but as a hydroxide ions, oxygen and hydrogen molecules that are bound together. This suggests there could be a vast store of water in the mantle transition zone. They're just starting to really get into this. Here, this is from 2015, hidden ocean found underneath China's largest basin is larger than the five Great Lakes combined. Chinese scientists have discovered what could potentially be a massive hidden ocean underneath the Tarim Basin in northwestern Xinjiang, China. The South China Morning Post reported, quote, there is a terrifying amount of water. I don't know, if I live in a dry desert like that, I might welcome a terrifying amount of water. Here again from 2016, deepest water found 1,000 kilometers down, a third of the way to the Earth's core. The Earth's mantle may contain many oceans worth of water, with the deepest 1,000 kilometers down. If it wasn't down there, we would all be submerged, said Steve Jacobson of Northwestern University. This water is much deeper than any seen before, a third of the way to the edge of the Earth's core. So we're just really starting to find out what this is all about. Here in 2018, this article came out, The Hunt for the Earth's Deep Hidden Oceans. And they go through again talking about these minerals that are embedded and basically locked up with moisture. And they kind of do this mantle, this transition zone again with ringwoodite and these other things they found. And so I have a question. When the flood hit and it wiped off all the living plant material, much of the living animal material and human beings, and buried them rapidly underneath a whole bunch of mud and pressed them, what did we get? Coal, gas, oil. You drove here on your ancestors. Tell me I'm wrong. Or dino gas. So here's another question. What do you get when you suck millions and billions of gallons of water with all kinds of minerals and material back down into a void that had ejected all that water, a fountain of the deep, when it suddenly sucks down all that material about, you know, 400 miles plus below the Earth's surface, and it is packed with its own band of some pressure and other things? How do we know ringwoodite isn't the byproduct of 4,000 years of mineral and waters pressed in that layer of the Earth? How do we know that's not actually the direct evidence of that flood? See, we don't know. We're just finding out about this stuff. But the fact is, we got a whole lot of water sitting in the deep of the earth, which is where the flood told us it came from in the first place and went back. This coming from last month, May 26, 2021. Now that they've discovered this stuff is there, what are the impacts? Here they say water causes the deep Earth's most mysterious earthquakes, say researchers. Now they're realizing not only is it there, but it has tectonic influence because of the properties of water. So give them time. They're going to keep working on it. But the fact is, what they're finding just might confirm even more what we've been told to look for, water in the Earth. Which brings us to Job 38:16. In Job 38:16, what's happened is after a whole lot of chapters of questions and everything else from Job and his friends, God shows up. And God shows up and starts asking Job questions. And one of the questions he said is, hast thou entered into the springs of the sea? Job, we think, one of the oldest books of the Bible, perhaps from around the time of Abraham. So that puts you about 1800 to 2000 BC, 4,000 years ago. Have you seen the springs of the sea? It took us until 1977 on the Galapagos Rift down in Ecuador to find our first set of springs in the sea. That's when we got mini subs strong enough to go that far down that they actually encountered these springs of the sea. If you remember, our subs now can go about 5,000 meters, give or take, as far as we know. These springs were originally found here about maybe 2.5 miles down, that they found them in 1977. They call them hydrothermal vents. We call them springs of the sea. This one is ejecting a black sort of ironous oxide type material, so it's called a black smoker. The ones that eject a white mineral type thing is called a white smoker. There you go. You've got the idea. And so the scientists, some say, well, this is just the sub, you know, the bottom of the ocean kind of recirculating through. But what's interesting is that we're talking about extremely deep levels here. No, let me get back to this. We're talking about extremely deep levels here, and it's pressurized. And it's got some that are fresh water coming out in the ocean. Fresh water? So we were told to look for these almost 4,000 years ago, and it took us to 1977 to verify these things are actually there. which means there is still water under the crust of the Earth. Now, thanks to the last 20 years, we've found it. Now the question is, how is it there and how does it form and all the other stuff? They now have found these black and white smokers even 3.1 miles down or 5,000 kilometers this far. Again, here's the farthest our research subs go right now. The Marianas Trench is about 7 miles almost down. Here is the blue water. Here around this area are our nuclear subs. That's how far down they go. And there's water spewing out from under the ground here. And we were told to look for them. So if God got this right 4,000 years ago in the book of Job, roughly, and I would imagine what these guys are finding is most likely the floodwaters that have receded. The question is, what does 4,000 years of minerals, time, and pressure do to it? And perhaps the answer is the very thing they found. So give them time. They're working on it. They're trying to figure out how it got there. Meanwhile, we'll just wait for them because we know how it got there. Verse 15, God spake unto Noah, saying, go forth of the ark, thou and thy wife and thy sons' wives with thee. Bring forth with thee every living thing that is with thee of all flesh, both of fowl and of the cattle, and of every creeping thing that creepeth upon the earth, that they may breed abundantly in the earth and be fruitful and multiply upon the earth. Noah went forth, and his sons and his wife and his sons' wives with him. And every beast, every creeping thing, every fowl, and whatsoever creepeth upon the earth after their kinds went forth out of the ark. Verse 20, and Noah builded an altar unto the Lord. One of the first things he does is offer sacrifice. Noah built an altar unto the Lord and took of every clean beast. Now we learn in Leviticus 11 what that is. They divide the hoof and chew the cud. So rabbits chew the cud, but don't divide the hoof. They're unclean. Cows chew the cud, divide the hoof. Therefore, they are clean. Pigs divide the hoof, but they slop. Therefore, they're unclean, right? They don't chew the cud. So there's your rule of thumb. He took of every clean beast and of every clean fowl, and he offered burnt, wholly consumed offerings on the altar. I have a private theory that may have helped to scatter the rest of the animals. He was so nice on the boat, but just a private theory there, but. And the Lord smelled the sweet savor of these sacrifices being consumed by fire. And when you walk out after second or third service out in the back parking lot and you smell the steak coming from Taco Mayo, it's like, oh, that's good, right? Or you go around the corner and you're Red Robin, your windows are open, you're like, wow, that a sweet savor, this sacrifice. A sweet smell is the idea. And the Lord said in his heart, that's an interesting thought, I will not again curse the ground anymore for man's sake. For the imagination of man's heart is evil from his youth. Neither will I again smite anymore every living thing as I have done. First thought. The imagination of man's heart is evil from his youth. You know, Jesus talked about not cursing the ground again. Matthew chapter 5, he said, if you greet those who greet you, what difference have you, right? Even the tax collectors do the same. You know, pray for those who persecute you. Deal kindly with those who misuse you. He said, for your Father in heaven causes the sun to rise upon the evil and the good, and he brings rain upon the evil and the good. There's this grace, in a sense, that the world is under. Not again, like the flood, will this occur. That kind of judgment. But there is yet a judgment to come. We'll look at that. So first thing, I will not again curse the ground anymore for man's sake. Second thing, the imagination of man's heart is evil from his youth. In Israel, in the time of Moses, all the way forward even to today, between the age of 12 going to 13, you have a bar, son of mitzvah, the commandment, bar mitzvah. Or for a girl, you have a bat daughter, bat mitzvah, right? Daughter of the commandment. And that is, you've reached the age in Israel that now you are expected to observe the commandments of Moses. You've come under the law, so to speak, or you become part of the civil society and you are subject to the laws of the civil society, which in the case of Israel was the Mosaic law. Okay, so bar mitzvah. So they put this age of, you know, basically when you're hitting 13, that you're now to be a responsible citizen. And you can go through and see as we work through the other books of the Old Testament, you'll see as they reach his age and all that. But that brings up the question of what age does God hold a boy or a girl or a young man or a young woman accountable before him for their actions. And in Christianity, we have this term in Christianese, which is the language spoken among Christians, called the age of accountability. That is, at what age does that kid cross the line where now they're liable before God for their behavior and their rejection of him will leave them rejected by God? And I personally don't know if you could peg it at 13 or 12. I think God actually deals with us as individuals, personal opinion. And I think it is cognitively different for each one. And especially for those who have cognitive issues, I think the grace of God is most definitely there. But there's this place where God holds us accountable. And we've seen within our home, for example, our kids around the age, anywhere from late 3 to early 5, have asked to pray and receive Christ as their Savior. We've seen it at 4 years old, kind of the average. But then we've often observed in our children, when they get to about 11 to somewhere 12, is it kind of clicks like, gee, say, this is pretty serious. I want to make sure that I really have eternal life. And we've seen that happen as well. So I can tell you, and we've had a few case studies where we're up to number 11 has at a young age asked Christ, but now we'll have to wait and see what happens later. We've seen this repeatedly. So this idea of number one, imagination of man's heart is evil from his youth. Around that time, God begins to hold you accountable. Another principle that comes out of this is the depravity of man. What does that mean? The sinfulness of man. Adam and Eve disobeyed one commandment. All creation fell into sin with them. We often term that original sin. All children born of Adam and Eve are born now fallen, sinful individuals. I know new parents are shocked to think that their new little baby can be sinful. And then time passes. And then they figure it out, right? But this notion that's out there in the world of, I think people are inherently good. Okay, let's remove all law enforcement, all civil structure and authority, and let's see what happens with those people. What does it result in? Chaos and anarchy. Men and women are not inherently good. It's clear as we've studied society and societies throughout history, people have a sin nature. You prove it by sinning. And so here he says, listen, the imagination of man's heart is evil from his youth. We are born sinners because of Adam and Eve, and we have a sin nature that is proven by what we do. Okay, fine. So never again, neither will I again smite any more every living thing as I have done. To keep that promise, Jesus talks about it on the sermon or the Olivet Discourse. Tell us, when will the end of the age be, the sign of your coming? When will these things happen? Take heed no man deceive you. Chapter 24, he gets around what? Verse 22, he says, and unless those days were shortened, no flesh would survive. Why does he have to shorten those days? Because he's promised here, never again would he smite anymore every living thing. That's why those days have to be shortened. He made a promise here to Noah getting off the ark that I will never again destroy every living thing. And so when Christ returns in Revelation 19 with the armies of heaven to abruptly put a halt to the Antichrist and his genocidal campaign, he is shutting it down that there would be flesh allowed to survive. He calls them the elect in Matthew 24, and people say, well, that's got to be the church. No, they're the sheep that get separated from the goats when he returns and sits on the throne of his glory. And those sheep who've come through the tribulation are allowed to enter into his kingdom alive. So we have a promise to keep. That's why he returns when he does and stops the genocidal work of the Antichrist. Never again will I, and neither will I again smite any more every living thing as I've done. While the earth remaineth, three words in the word remaineth, od, kol, yom. Od, more, kol, all, yom, day. As long as there are more days or more all days, while the earth has days, seed time and harvest, cold and heat, summer and winter. Six things mentioned, and some cultures actually have observed six seasons. We do four. Day and night shall not cease. Fine. And so God blessed Noah, chapter 9. Why? Because Noah obeyed him. And I don't mean name it and claim it, blab it and grab it, whatever, profess it and possess it. But when you live in a way that God can bless you, he will. His blessings may not be necessarily what you thought they would be, but they'll be there. God blessed Noah and his sons and said unto them, be fruitful and multiply. Well, you read that one, didn't you, Swanson? I get that all the time. I get it all the time. Be fruitful and multiply. And male, here's our word male again. We had it in chapter 1, verse 22. He told Adam and Eve, be fruitful and replenish the earth. In 1611, when King James was translated, the word replenish, the primary definition meant to fill. The secondary definition was to refill. And so replenish in 1611 meant fill. So there wasn't a pre-Adamic race, which means death came before Adam. That's not the case. The correct word of the usage of the word in 1611, to fill. And it was the same all the way up to 1828, primary definition, to fill. And then in 1892, the secondary definition became the primary, to refill. So now to us, replenish means refill. But before 1892, it meant fill. However, in this case, they are refilling. But just so you know, now that I've straightened that out. Be fruitful and multiply and male, fill the earth. And the fear of you and the dread of you, chapter 9, verse 2, shall be upon every beast of the earth and upon every fowl of the air and upon all that moveth upon the earth and upon all the fishes of the sea, which seems to indicate a change. Now the animals stay away from people. Curious to know what it was like before this. So into your hand, they are nathan, that is given or gifted or delivered. Every moving thing that liveth shall be meat for you. And there's some people really took that literally, and they eat everything. Anyway, every moving thing that liveth shall be meat for you. But Pastor Chris. Yes. Well, then what's with the dietary restrictions for the Jews? Why do they have to divide the hoof and chew the cud? Because God was keeping the nation of Israel a separate people. Now, with time and technology, we've learned if you don't prepare pork correctly, you can end up with a whole lot of trouble. We've learned if you don't prepare certain kinds of shellfish and other things correctly, you can also end up with a whole bunch of trouble and/or pathogens. And so with time and technology, we realize some of his restrictions to Israel actually preserve them from physical harm, which would show the wisdom of God, a good father. It also made them separate from the pagan nations around them. But we'll get more into that as we work through Genesis and we get into the other books as well. So interesting, everything shall be meat for you. Romans 14 talks about it. He who eats only herbs eats to the Lord. He who eats everything eats to the Lord. Let every man be convinced in his own mind. It tells us also in the New Testament, anything received with thanksgiving and prayer, just you can eat it. But interesting, the book of Acts, chapter 15, there, when the church is trying to figure out, do we have to keep the law? Do we not have to keep the law? They said, look, for sake of fellowship with Jews and Gentiles, avoid things strangled, non-kosher, eating of blood, fornication, adult. You do these things, you'll do well. Not you'll be saved, you'll do well. So the church can actually have a potluck so the Jews can show up because they know the food that's going to be there. They aren't going to be convicted to eat. But technically in the New Testament, again, like this, we can eat anything we want. That includes Twinkies and M&Ms, and they don't move. Well, anyway, every moving thing that believeth shall be meat for you, even as the green herb have I given you all things. So that is a change in diet that's occurred. And again, wonder who figured it out first. But anyway, but the flesh with the life thereof, the blood thereof, that's the life, shall you not eat. Now, we're going to play hair roller Bible, and that is, you're going to take your pages and you're going to roll them because we're going to be in a couple places. So let's go right turn to Leviticus. Genesis, Exodus, Leviticus 17. Leviticus 17. Some of you are like, boy, I haven't turned these pages in weeks. Others are saying, I want the slides back. Leviticus 17. Some of you stop bringing your Bibles. Mm-hmm. So Leviticus 17, he said this. Whatsoever man shall be the house of Israel, again, their restrictions, or the strangers, verse 10, that sojourn among you, that eateth any manner of blood, I will even set my face against that soul that eateth blood and will cut him off from among his people. Again, special rules for Israel. For the life of the flesh is in the blood. Now, before you just pass by that verse, that is a profound statement. Had they told that to George Washington, he might have been around a little longer because of bloodletting. You can lose an arm. You can lose an appendage. You can lose organs, spleen. You can even lose a bunch of your colorectal stuff can be, lost, and you can still function some way. I mean, you can lose a whole lot of things. But you take a cut to your neck, the inside of your arm, inside of your thigh, you will bleed out in about a minute and a quarter. You're done. The life of the flesh is in the blood, and I've given it to you upon the altar to make atonement for your souls. Here you go. For it is the blood that maketh atonement for the soul. That's key. Long ago, we're at the Montgomery School, and a student from Westchester shows up. He's a Buddhist. And he said, hey, I have this assignment for class, and we have to interview different religious leaders in the community. I'm like, what are you doing here? But anyway, he comes out to guess Christianity, or evangelical Christianity, and I think he expected me just to sort of play the game and go, Christianity is the organized group of followers who follow the teachings of Christ. I said, listen, bud, I'd love to talk to you about what it means to be a Christian, but you can't get there until you understand you need a blood atonement. He's like, what? You need a blood atonement, man. Right from the beginning, Adam and Eve sinned against God. The Lord God gave them skins, which means something had its blood shed. Cain and Abel. Abel offers a more excellent sacrifice. What was it? An offering from his flocks, which means it was a blood atonement, because it's the blood that makes atonement for you. You get into Abraham, same thing, offering sacrifice. You get into the Mosaic law, and it's all about if you commit this sin, it's this sacrifice. This is the blood atonement that will temporarily cover you. And that's the same thing with Yom Kippur, right? You've got the Day of Atonement. Okay, here's the sacrifice to cover the nation till the next year when they need another one. It's temporary. But they all pointed to when God would send his son in human flesh so he can die a physical death, shed literal blood, because the blood is what atones for your sins. And it's no longer a ram or a bull or a goat, as the book of Hebrews says. It's the sinless blood of the Son of God who has been shed for you once, and it is sufficient to pay for past, present, and future sin. That's the truth of the gospel.
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2: Are you content? Reminds me of a story I read about a wealthy employer who once heard one of his employees say to another, "If I had $1,000, I'd be perfectly content." So this man stops, turns around, and says, "Excuse me, you know, I have a lot of money, and I've never found contentment from my money, but I want to meet a perfectly contented person. So here you go." Pulls out his checkbook, writes it out, $1,000, signs it, "This is yours." And as he walks away, he overheard that employee say, "Why didn't I ask for $2,000? See, that's the way we are. That's human nature. There's one psychologist who did a lot of study on what brings contentment, and her conclusion was, quote, "If people shoot for a certain level of affluence, thinking it will make them happy, they find that upon reaching it, they become very quickly habituated, and at that point, they start hankering for the next level of income, property, or good health." So, you know, you make thousands, but oh, if only I were a millionaire, then you're a millionaire. If only I were a billionaire. But know this, getting more stuff will not bring happiness or contentment. It's Jesus that you're looking for. And I ask you in closing, have you asked Jesus Christ to come into your life to be your Savior and your Lord? Because the day you do that, your questions will be answered. The day you do that, you'll find the contentment you've been seeking in life.
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10: 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Up next, dive deeper right into the life and prayer of Hannah. Her passionate prayer moved God, and it's touched the lives of Christ followers throughout generations. You've joined Dr. Michael Youssef for another episode in his series called Ancient Women Speaking to Our Generation. on Leading the Way Audio. 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
11: In the last message, we left our study of seeing how persistence in prayer win spiritual battles. No battle has ever been won by giving in and surrendering and giving up on prayer. And we continue today to look at the persistence in prayer by a gracious woman, and that's actually what her name means, Hannah, gracious. And so I'm going to ask you to turn with me, please, to 1 Samuel chapter 2. We looked at chapter 1 in the last message. I want to look at chapter 2. Now, the Bible doesn't break this prayer down, but I will. This is not presumption. This is not taking liberty, but this is to help you follow with me. Five ingredients of this prayer. Five ingredients. To me, at least, they're very instructive and they're truly inspiring. Again, to make it easier for you, I broke them down in letters, all starts with the letter S, just to make it easy for you to remember. Surrender, sorrow, supplication, song, and sacrifice. Let's look at these very closely and very quickly. In the last message, I told you that surrender is the opposite of persistence. But today, I'm talking about a different kind of surrender from the one I was talking about in the last message. Today, I'm talking about a different kind of surrender. It is not the surrender of giving up or giving in. It is not the surrender of hopelessness. It is not the surrender of despair. But rather, it's surrender to the God as we persist in prayer. Hannah refused to surrender to despair. Instead, she surrendered everything to the Lord. Hear me right, please. Her surrender to the Lord was unconditional. Her surrender was in total worship of her life to the Lord. She held nothing back from the Lord. She gave God the deeds to her own life. She gave God even the baby that she prayed for in her brokenness. I wonder how many of us have reached such a state of maturity. I think I'm safe to say that most of us, including your pastor, we're willing to surrender a portion of our life and all of life's blessings. We're willing to surrender a portion. We're willing to surrender to God that which does not interfere with our comfort. We're willing to surrender that which does not interfere with our rights to live the way we want to live. Or we may surrender certain compartments of our lives, but not all of them. We're happy to surrender the leftover, but certainly not the best. Here is the thing that I have been learning in the last 7 decades, that when we surrender everything to the Lord, He responds by blessing us. And when Hannah surrendered all to God, and when she gave Him everything, the one thing that she loved the most in this whole world, the child of the prayer of her brokenness, when she surrendered what was to her is everything to God, He blessed her in a mind-boggling way. There are unconditional promises, but there are conditional promises. I know when we hear the word God's blessing, we always think of material things. I mean, these prosperity gospel preachers just really ruined it for all of us. And we just think of all the material things. But the reality is, listen please, God's blessings truly surpasses all of the material stuff of the world. God's favor, God's grace, God's power, God's answer to prayer, salvation of family members, fruitfulness in ministry, and the list goes on and on and on, and the endless blessings, 1 million other blessings that can come as a result of surrender, not just material things. Surrender. Secondly, sorrow. Our Bible is very realistic. Even though Hannah surrendered, and yet her sorrow continued. Her thorn in the flesh, as Paul would call it, Peninnah's sharp tongue, continued to wound her. She had a house, but not a home. She had a house, but not a haven of rest. She had a house and a devoted husband, but a mean-spirited companion. She described herself to Eli the priest as a woman who is deeply troubled. Verses 15 of chapter 1. Another translation puts it this way: I am a woman of sorrowful spirit. And yet, even in the midst of her sorrow, Hannah trusted the Lord. Even though her womb was shut, and yet her heart was open to the Lord. Though her anguish is unbearable, but she leaned on God. Some of you know what I'm talking about. Some of you have been there. Some of you might be going through there right now. And some of you might be getting ready to get into one. And you've experienced what Hannah has experienced. You might have been struggling with a family member or a boss or a co-worker or a neighbor or even a fellow church member. Someone, for some reason or another, is cruel to you, is deeply wounding to you, is abandoning you. There's someone who is berating you, and you feel your spirit is oppressed. Remember this. Nothing. Can you say nothing? Nothing is hidden from God's view. He is watching, and He will act. On the surface, her trials seem to be unending. On the surface, your prayers may not have been answered and you wanted to be. And sorrow is mounting. Here is the great news. Here's the most fantastic news of all. Her sorrow did not last forever. Neither will yours. God is about to bring joy into your life. All you need to do is surrender. Thirdly, supplication. Now, supplication is the act of asking for something from the hand of God in an earnest and in a humble spirit. In Hannah's prayer, she did not presume on God. She did not presume on the grace of God. She did not demand anything from God. It's the most amazing thing to me. She did not feel entitled as our 21st century Christians do. She did not feel that God owed her something, as we do. She came to Him in humility, pleading for undeserved mercy and grace from the hand of the Lord. Don't miss this, please. Don't miss this. In her sorrow, Hannah refused to give in to bitterness. She was mentally hurt, but her soul was healed. She was emotionally battered, but her commitment was unsinkable. She was physically exhausted by this daily aggravation of Peninnah, but her spirit was strong. She had every reason to give in and give up, and yet she persevered in prayer. What did she pray for? What was her supplication all about? It was nothing short of a plea that God would intervene in the laws of nature and open her womb. You and I know, right now, we're experiencing vicious attack on the Christian faith. This is not a secret anymore. The godless forces now are out in the open, and they're seeking nothing short than destroying the next generation. This is the time to cry out to God as Hannah did. This is the time for supplication for God's supernatural intervention. This is the time of a total consecration in humility and supplication. First, there was surrender. Secondly, sorrow. Thirdly, supplication. Fourthly, there is a song. After the young boy Samuel was weaned, it was time for Hannah to give him over to the Lord in keeping with her vow. That's what she vowed. Now, of course, there's a debate among historians and scholars. What would that age supposed to be? Some have said 5. Others have said 12, like when they're bar mitzvahed. Really, that's not the issue. It doesn't matter. It doesn't matter. That's not the issue. I told you in the last message that this surrendering of her son gets to me in a big way. I just can't imagine Hannah being a human being like all of us. She's trying to keep her son as long as she could, probably putting off his weaning as long as she possibly could. But eventually she realized that Samuel is safer and better guarded under God's protection than hers. Give God glory. Give God glory. And so she and her husband, Elkanah, took the boy along with animal sacrifice as prescribed in the law of Moses, followed the law of Moses and brought him to the high priest. You know what? I'd love to have been a fly on the wall when Hannah reintroduced herself to Eli the priest. Remember me? I'm the one you thought I was drunk. But she was gracious. Then Hannah uttered a word of prayer in the form of a psalm of praise. After singing the song to the Lord, she returned home to Ramah. But the boy Samuel remained in Shiloh. There in Shiloh, Samuel was being trained by Eli the priest of how to minister to the Lord in his tabernacle. Now, most of our praise songs and modern songs, they basically, they're all written to thank God for his blessings, right? We thank him for what he's done for us, and rightly so. But Hannah reminds the 21st century Christians, the 21st century believers, of something that our generation has forgotten, and that is how to praise God for his attributes, how to praise God for his holiness. Listen to me. It takes 100% surrendered soul to sing of the holiness of God. I often say it takes a standing on much higher planes to praise God for his holiness. She said, there is no one holy like the Lord. There is no one besides you. There is no rock like our God. And the rock in the Bible is a place of security, the fortress and the stronghold that keep us in times of trouble and conflict. And Hannah's brokenness taught her that her only security is in the one whose stability is unshakable, the one whose comfort is incomparable, the one whose power is unconquerable, the one whose compassion is inexhaustible, the one whose shield is imperishable, the one whose peace is indescribable, and the one whose love is unchangeable. Verse 1, she said, my heart rejoices in the Lord, my horn is lifted high. Now in the Bible, the horns speak for strength, for power. And the imagery comes from the ox. See, the ox strength is not in his legs and muscles or whatever. No, no. The strength of the ox is in his horns. And that is why they always talk about the horn of salvation. And she is saying that my only power, that my only pride is in the Lord alone. I have none of my own. I have nothing to boast about in myself, but everything to boast about in the Lord. In my own strength, I can do nothing. I can accomplish nothing. I can succeed in nothing. I could not bear a child by my own strength, but I gave birth to a child by the power of God. Listen to me. God's song of praise is a power to the powerless. God's song of praise is a strength to the weak. God's song of praise is a joy to the joyless. It is healing to the wounded soul. It is a victory to the defeated. And that is why the Bible in Hebrews 13:15 talks about the sacrifice of praise. Finally, sacrifice. Hannah made a selfless, sacrificial vow to the Lord. She told the Lord that if he gives her a son, she will dedicate him to him. And what an amazing gift she gave God. Samuel grew up to be one of the greatest spiritual leaders in Israel. You see, every time I read of this amazing commitment of Hannah in the Bible, I found myself asking two questions. What is the one thing that I want from the hand of God? I pray for a lot of you. I pray for a lot of things. I pray for the ministry. I pray for a lot of things. But what's the one thing, the overarching thing that I'm asking the Lord? What is the one thing that I want God to grant me more than anything in life? Every one of us should ask that question. Some of you are already aware of what it is. Others might not be. Now, I can assure you, probably there will be as many different answers as there are people and those even watching around the world. Many answers. But once you answered that first question, you need to go and ask the second question. And this is hard, but I do it. If the Lord answers my prayer and gives me the desire of my heart, am I willing, I'm emphasizing willing, to give it back to him? You notice I kept saying willing. I know both are hard questions, but particularly the second one. I have no doubt that Hannah went to Shiloh. Every religious festival, every celebration, every time the church door opened, she was there, visiting her son, checking on him, seeing him, every chance she got. But it wasn't the same as having him home. It's not the same as tucking him in bed at night. It's not the same as going for walks with him. All of these things Hannah placed at the altar as a living sacrifice. Question: why do we need to be willing to sacrifice everything that we cherish the most? Why? God doesn't need anything, right? He doesn't need it. He cannot enrich God or make him richer because we're giving him something, whatever it is. But our willingness to sacrifice reveals the state of our heart. I believe with all my heart, God wants us to hold all of his blessings, loosely and with open hands. I know of what I'm talking about. God does not want us to cling unto things or even people. He wants us to cling to him. One of the many amazing things that this woman, Hannah, is that she did not wait until Samuel become a man. And she said, son, I dedicate you to the Lord. Now you go and do it. She did not try to change the rules. That's something we do. She did not try to redefine what giving back means. That's what we like to do. Redefine everything. She did not try to rationalize her vow and say, well, I will keep Samuel with me. I'll train him myself. After all, the boy needs his mother. Right? Sure, I made a vow, but God understands if I alter the terms of the vow just a little bit. This is something our internet generation have become experts in doing, or tempted to do. Please listen to me. What Hannah ultimately sacrificed, are you ready to hear that? You want to hear what she ultimately sacrificed? Her own mother's happiness. Oh, God wants me to be happy. She put her happiness on the altar. As Samuel grew up to manhood, he blessed not only his mother, the entire generation, but millions of people yet unborn. Samuel changed history. Samuel turned the people's hearts back to the Lord. Samuel anointed King David, the physical ancestor of the Lord Jesus Christ. Ah, but that's not the end of the story. That would have been fantastic. That would have been just great. God responded to Hannah's faithfulness and surrender and sacrifice by giving her 6 other children. The Bible said 7, but she's not counting Samuel, you see. 6 others. 7 including Samuel. I'm sure many of you have heard me quote the scripture many times. Please don't get tired of it. Don't get tired of it. God is no man's debtor. Say it with me. God is no man's debtor. He will not be beholding to us. He will not be holding to any of us. We cannot outgive God. When Hannah kept her vow to the Lord, she had no idea that she is going to receive not only Samuel, but 6 more. Oh, my beloved friends, this is our God. This is our God. But if we truly understand God's economy, we come to the conclusion that our sacrifices are no sacrifice at all. At all. Why? Because He always blesses us and blesses the surrendered sacrifice. God always answers the prayer of a brokenness and surrender. He will not be a debtor to any of us. He will always repay our sacrifice with untold blessings.
10: 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You'll see how young Michael was living in Egypt at a time when politics were destroying the region. Called to ministry, Michael traveled to Lebanon with only a small amount of money in his pocket, ultimately settling in Australia, where he attended Bible school, met his wife Elizabeth, and grew as a young father and minister of the gospel. 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After working as a popular teacher of evangelism and church leadership, a calling was placed on Dr. Youssef to start a local church. 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

0: Again, hi, welcome to Life in Christ with our teacher and pastor, Flavio Carvalho. Well, today we continue exploring God's Word to come away with some practical direction for our lives in Christ. We'll take a look at businesses. Are they available for ministry? And what kind of influence should we have that brings about excellence? These are questions we'll seek to answer here today on Life in Christ. Won't you join us? Our teacher and pastor now. Once again, here's Pastor Flavio Carvalho.
1: We have been learning about the role of the church as light, salt, and yeast in the world. We started focusing on what we are to do: infiltrate and influence the world and insulate from sin, not from sinners. But then we turned our attention to the how. How do we influence the world? We learned from Jesus that we impact the world by staying close to Him, like a branch that is connected to the trunk of the tree so that it can bear fruit. We too must stay connected to Jesus if we're going to bear fruit. Now, after Jesus, when I think of a kingdom ambassador who really influenced the culture, I think of Daniel in Babylon. From Genesis to Revelation, Babylon is synonymous with worldly and the demonic. It represents the kingdoms of this world that are replaced by the kingdom of our God and of His Christ in Revelation 11:15. Yet, that was Daniel's mission field, Babylon. And how did Daniel influence Babylon? Daniel 6 tells us, Darius divided his kingdom into 120 states and placed a governor in charge of each one. In order to make sure that his government was run properly, Darius put three other officials in charge of the governors. One of them was Daniel, and he did his work so much better than the other governors and officials that the king decided to let him govern the whole kingdom. That's Daniel chapter 6, verses 1, 2, and 3. In the King James Version, verse 3 reads, Daniel excelled because there was an excellent spirit in him. Daniel carried himself with excellence. He distinguished himself by doing things well. Friends, some people, well-meaning but mistakenly, think that the only way to serve God, to be an ambassador for Christ, is to take a position in church, become a pastor, teach a Sunday school class, go on a mission trip, lead a small

0: group, and so on and so forth. All these things are indeed important, useful, and beautiful. They're good and proper. But what often goes unsaid is that another way to serve God and influence the world is being good at your job. In fact, some people think we need more pastors, by which they mean men and women to lead local congregations. But I think it is at least as true, and perhaps even more so, that what we really need right now are Christians who excel in their professions. Friends, the world could really use a great Christian plumber, a godly and excellent mechanic. And there are people in seminary today that would be more useful for the kingdom going to business school instead. Oh, that God would raise a generation of godly artists and creatives. Oh, that some of our youth would become Bible-believing, Spirit-filled, skilled politicians. Oh, that math teachers and career counselors and principals in our children's schools would be men and women who excel in their work but walk closely with Jesus.
1: We have much more ground to cover, and we'll do so in just a moment as Life in Christ continues with Pastor Flavio Carvalho.
2: Double sixes! Can't hit me now.
3: Let's see. Oops, snake eyes, I get to go backwards. Hitting you.
2: Hey, you can't go backwards and backgammon.
3: Sure you can, it's in the rules. If a player rolls snake eyes...
2: Let me see. You wrote that in there.
3: So, it's still in the rule book.
4: Rules. They provide standards for people to live by.
2: Oh, yeah? Well, if I roll a 4, I get to knock your pieces on the floor.
4: There are standards God wrote for us in the Bible.
3: Oh, yeah? And if I roll a 5, I get to kick you in the foot.
2: Ow! Okay, I get to hit you on the head.
3: Wait!
2: What?
3: You didn't roll the dice yet.
2: Oh, yeah. 9!
3: Ow!
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2: Ow! Ooh.
3: Ow! 7!
4: If things aren't working out for you in your life, give the Bible a chance.
2: Let's play something less violent.
3: Hockey?
2: My rules.
1: A message from Life in Christ. 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As promised now, let's return once again to our teacher and pastor, Flavio Carvalho, as we continue with Life in Christ.
0: We're developing a Christian worldview, and now we're learning how to influence the world, how to influence Babylon. In John 15, Jesus told us to stay connected to him. And in Daniel 6, we learn from Daniel that we can influence Babylon by displaying a spirit of excellence. Then Proverbs 22:29 told us, if you do your job well, you will work for the king. When we excel in our profession, our excellence becomes a platform from which we can serve others and spread kingdom influence. All of us are called to be salt, light, and yeast in the world, agents of positive change and influence, ambassadors of a superior kingdom, heralds of the King of Kings. Some of us are called to vocational ministry as pastors, worship leaders, church administrators, missionaries, and so on, but not all of us. Others of us are called to excel in a profession and reflect God's glory as engineers, or accountants, or carpenters, or teachers, or cooks, or janitors, or attorneys, or dentists. In fact, today I feel compelled to say that some of you listening to this message today are being called to start a business and reflect the glory of God as business owners. Oh, how we need godly business owners in our day and age.
3: To illustrate the problem of going through life without God, Amazing Alan will attempt to disarm this bomb without a manual.
2: Not to worry, guys. Everyone knows you always cut the red wire.
3: Okay, Alan. 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
2: Yellow, green, blue. 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
3: Whatever feels right, Alan.
2: Whatever feels right?
3: Just do what's right for you, Alan.
2: Well, if I would have designed this bomb, I would have put in a red wire.
3: That's the point, Alan. We didn't design life either. That's why we need God.
2: Ha-ha! Here's our red wire! I knew I could do this on my own!
3: The Bible is our owner's manual. It gives us practical instruction on how to live life.
2: There's got to be a better way to make these points, guys.
1: A message from Life in Christ, online at lifeinchrist.org.
0: You know that the economy of the U.S. is the largest economy in the world. What you may not know is that small businesses comprise 99.9% of all U.S. businesses. Small businesses generate roughly 44 to 45% of the total GDP of the United States. Small businesses employ 45.9% of private sector workers. Small businesses create the majority of the new jobs, 2 out of 3. In this sector of the economy, there are millions of people who are ripe for godly influence. And oh, that God would raise a generation of godly, skilled, excellent, spirit-filled business owners who will run their business for the glory of God and the expansion of His kingdom and reach this sector of our economy and of our society. So, how can I influence the world for Christ as a business owner? Well, ask Harry and Esther Snyder, founders of In-N-Out Burger, and they may say something like, well, make a great burger, sell it for a fair price, go out of your way to treat the customer well. Oh, and then include a Bible verse in our packaging for good measure. Again, you may ask, how can I influence the world for Christ as a business owner? If you ask S. Stewart Cathy, the founder and late chairman of Chick-fil-A, he might say something like, well, make a great chicken sandwich, sell it for a fair price, take great care of your customers. Oh, and then close your store on Sundays, the Lord's Day, as part of your testimony. In-N-Out and Chick-fil-A stand as a testament that Americans love their fast food. But even more importantly, it also stands for the proposition that Christian principles work everywhere, including business, and that you can be a devout Christian and a successful business person and glorify God in the process. Let us pray. Holy Spirit, would you teach us how to excel and succeed in business as a ministry? Would you help us start and operate businesses as extensions of your kingdom? Would you use these businesses as platforms from which to share Christ and influence culture? In your name and for your glory, we pray. Amen.
1: 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Again, 510-233-3383. And then, of course, if you're writing to us, the address is P.O. Box 6219. That's P.O. Box 6219, Morgan, California. The zip code is 94570. As always, it's a joy spending time with you, learning and growing in God's grace. And until next time, God bless.

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6: 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We're about to embark on a study in the life of the prophet Jonah, and as we do, we'll find that God has a multitude of creative ways to make sure we change our minds. 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Today, Erwin Lutzer begins a new series on brokenness, how God gets us to say yes, studies in the book of Jonah. 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
7: About 2 weeks ago, a friend of ours was a Christian leader who enjoyed spending a lot of time on the road out of town. It was discovered that he had a friendship with a woman who was not his wife. That was the reason why he wanted to be out of town so much. It's interesting that when another friend, a Christian, confronted him, the man admitted to the relationship, said that he knew it was wrong, but also said he was not ready to change, to go back to his wife, to repent and to heal their marriage. I wonder how long it's going to take for God to get him to say yes and to be obedient. I have no doubt that at some point he will, but maybe at that point he will have destroyed his marriage permanently and impacted his children, which is an ongoing event that is obviously happening. And perhaps by the time he says yes, the ruin will be much greater than it is even now. Also, you know, there are stories that come to us like of a Christian who had a pattern of deceit, admitting only what needed to be admitted, but hiding a great deal of things regarding financial matters and other kinds of matters, and unwilling to say yes to God. Oh, kind of say yes, but not really yes. How does God handle self-willed Christians with their self-exaltation and with our great penchant for self-protection? How does God get us to break and to say yes? Through marriage, I'm related to someone who likes to tell this story about himself, so he wouldn't mind if I were to tell it to you, that when he was a boy, he was being spanked for taking a chocolate that he was not supposed to take. And there he was across his father's knee. That's the way it used to be done. And while he was across his father's knee getting the spanking, he reached out and took another chocolate. How does God deal with defiant children? That's the topic that we're going to be speaking about. This is the beginning of a series of four messages on the book of Jonah titled Brokenness, How God Gets Us to Say Yes. And we'll discover that even Jonah never really does in the book say yes, yes. When we get to chapter 4, we're going to see his full-blown narcissism come to the surface as God tries to deal with a prophet who will do everything that he possibly can to obstruct the will of God. Jonah lived in about the year 750 years before the time of Christ. And what happened is there were two other prophets who were prophesying at that time, Hosea and Amos, and they made predictions that God was going to use the Assyrian Empire, and the capital was Nineveh. God was going to use this wicked nation. And those Assyrians, unlike Assyrians that we know today, those Assyrians were wicked. I won't even tell you about the atrocities that they committed. And that God was going to allow them to come to Israel, and there in Israel, God would let them take people captive because of the people of Israel's disobedience. And Jonah was not happy with God's arrangement. I'm beginning to read here in Jonah, and I know it's difficult to find in your Bible. Some of you may have to use the table of contents, but it's in what is called the Minor Prophets because they are short, not because they're unimportant. And it's Jonah, Micah, Nahum. As you get near the end of the Old Testament, that's where you'll find it. I'm reading today from a translation called the English Standard Version. The English Standard Version. And some of the reasons why I'm reading from it will become clear even as we go through the text. But keep that in mind, English Standard Version. Verse 1 says, Now the word of the Lord came to Jonah, the son of Amittai, saying, Arise, go to Nineveh, that great city, and call out against it, for their evil has come up before me. Could anything be clearer than that word from God? But Jonah rose to flee to Tarshish from the presence of the Lord. He went down to Joppa and found a ship going to Tarshish. So he paid the fare and went on board to go with them to Tarshish, away from the presence of the Lord. Going the opposite direction. What was sticking in his, what burr was in his saddle, we might say? Sometimes people say, well, you know, he was just a bigoted man, and he was such a bigoted man, he didn't care about the salvation of others. Not quite right, because when he's there on the boat, he cares about the salvation of the pagans that he's with. In fact, apparently, he leads them to faith in Jehovah. Some people say, well, he was afraid to die, and he thought he might get killed in Nineveh. No way. This guy wanted to die. You've got to have a death watch on this guy. He's constantly complaining about, why aren't you striking me dead? It is better for me to die. You get to the fourth chapter. He's wanting to die. No, no, no. His rebellion was more noble than all that. He was a nationalist, loving the nation of Israel. And he says, if I go to Nineveh, and if I cry against the city, God may choose to forgive them, and that would only strengthen them, and then they'd come against us. That was his problem. Sometimes our rebellion, most often our rebellion, is because of petty issues that we hang on to. Some of you, God bless you. You live with people who have issues. And they don't want to give up those issues. Those issues are precious to them. They've had them for so long, they're not going to give them up. And so you live it like this, and most of the time it's petty issues. Sometimes it is very noble issues. Very noble. That's what is going on here in the text. He has noble issues with God. And so what he's saying is, Lord, you know, later on he explains in chapter 4 why he didn't go. He says, you know, you're merciful, you're gracious, and I thought that you might show mercy on this city. That's why I fled. He tells us. And what he's saying is, I'm a lover of Israel. You expect me to go to these pagans who in turn are going to be persecuting us. Now, you need to know that when you run from God, as he does, you don't stay home. Because whenever you run, running from God is never static, and that's why he flees from the presence of the Lord. It's because he doesn't want to just stay home and rebel. He's got to run to cover his conscience and to give the illusion of him doing something worthwhile. So he is running. It would be like a Christian Jewish man, a Messianic Jew, being sent to Berlin, say in 1942, to preach to the Nazis a message that God might actually forgive them and strengthen them as a result of it. And so because of this intense nationalism, his hatred toward those evil Ninevites, and they were evil, Jonah said no. It's interesting that three times in chapter 1, you have the word down mentioned. It says in verse 3, he went down to Joppa and found a ship going to Tarshish. Then later on, now we're in verse 5, it says, he went down into the inner part of the ship, and when he had lain down, the translation I have says, he slept. Down, and then he gets thrown into the water, down into the depths of the sea. Whenever you run from God, listen carefully, you always go down, you never go up. You always go down, down, down, down, down. He also used the circumstances, I'm sure, to justify his own will. The scripture says that he went down to Joppa. He found a ship going to Tarshish. There weren't ships leaving for Tarshish every day, you know. But you know, isn't that wonderful? There's a ship. Do you have room for one more passenger? Yes, we have room for one more passenger. Do you have money? They ask him. Oh, yes, yes, yes. And he pays the fare thereof. And he says to himself, surely God must be blessing me in my disobedience. Look at this confluence of events, the way in which things are working out. There's a ship. I've got the money. I'm on my way. God is affirming my disobedience. And so he pays the fare thereof. Now, one of the things we're going to learn is that he's not the only one who's going to have to pay for this. However many shekels it cost him to go out of the will of God, I can assure you of one thing, and that is this, that it's going to cost him a whole lot more, and it's even going to cost the sailors something. Because you don't go out of the will of God without paying the fare thereof. Well, all that by way of introduction, three lessons come to mind, and then three further lessons, three or four. We want to make sure that you get your money's worth today. Okay, first of all, one of the things we learn is that when we run, God goes with us. He wanted to flee from the presence of the Lord. It says that twice in verse 3. He rose to flee to Tarshish from the presence of the Lord. He went down to Joppa and found a ship going to Tarshish, paid the fare, went on board, away from the presence of the Lord. Now, you say, well, did he honestly think that God was localized? You know, in those days, you had local deities. You had a God who was in Israel, and it was believed that once you left Israel, then there were other gods for other countries. One day, I had a long ride with an air traffic controller who told me that a plane leaving some part of the world may actually go into the airspace of several different countries, and one traffic controller hands it off to the other country, and then the other country hands it off to the next country. And in the very same way, there were people who said, well, you know, God is the God of Israel, and there's different God. Once you get out of Israel, you have to worship another God. Now, that is true historically. That's what was believed. But Jonah knows better than that. He's a prophet of God. You'll notice in verse 9, he tells the sailors, he says, I am a Hebrew and I fear the Lord God of heaven who made the sea and dry land. He knew that he could not escape the presence of the Lord as such. What he's saying is, I resign. I'm finished. And you know, God continued to work with him all because of grace. But here's what we need to understand. Once we understand God's grace better, we are motivated to live joyfully and for His glory. This is the last week we are making available for you a book by Chuck Swindoll entitled Grace Awakening.
8: 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Grace should motivate us. Grace that saves us is grace that keeps us and helps us all the way to the finish line.
6: That was Erwin Lutzer with part one of Death to Self-Will from his series on brokenness, How God Gets Us to Say Yes. Next time, more of what happens when we try to run from God. Grace Awakening. 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
13: 1 John chapter 2, starting there in verse 12, we'll read 12, 13, and 14. I write unto you, little children, because your sins are forgiven you for his name's sake. I write unto you, fathers, because you have known him that is from the beginning. I write unto you, young men, because you have overcome the wicked one. I write unto you, little children, because you have known the Father. I have written unto you, fathers, because you have known him that is from the beginning. I have written unto you, young men, because you are strong, and the word of God abideth in you, and you have overcome the wicked one. And well, in the Christian life, again, there's no shortcuts. Because what's going to happen when a test comes in your life and you've been taking some shortcuts, you're going to fail it. Spiritual growth needs to be real, and it needs to be genuine. This has been true since the Garden of Eden. No, we stress it, but the day we live in has changed so dramatically. We live in such a time of a lack of discernment among Christians of what is right and what is wrong. We have no problems with mixing holy and profane. We can sit in a church service one day and go to a rock concert the very next. Something is wrong with that. Our spiritual growth, our discernment, has been hampered by the things of the world and by what we're seeing. So anyhow, we're going to look at the different stages of spiritual growth, and I think it'll be of great help to you so you can look at your own life and see where you're at. And John is taking this from a positive standpoint in the Christian growth process. So he was going through this and trying to get them to see who is a true believer and who is a false convert that's sitting right in the midst of them. He wants the Christians to be able to discern that. So he gave the doctrinal test in chapter 1, where what they thought of Jesus Christ with who he was, what their doctrinal view of sin was, you know, did they even agree that they had sin? How did they view sin? And then you get into chapter 2, and it comes to more into the walk test, obedience. Those who are saved, there's going to be a change in your life. There's going to be a walk with obedience when it comes to our walk with the Lord. If there's no change, something is wrong. Therefore, if any man be in Christ, he is a new creature. Old things are passed away, Lord. All things are become new. So there should be a change. So he gave that test as well. as he's getting ready to change gears here in the middle of the chapter, he's really providing some encouragement to the Christians. There's different stages of Christian growth. You might be a little child, you might be a young man, you might be a father. He doesn't want them to doubt. Remember what he said in 1 John 5:13, "These things have I written unto you that believe on the name of the Son of God, that you may know that you have eternal life." So they could still have the peace and assurance. And then we're going to see from here, he's going to be getting into their walk with God. But here he is dealing with the different stages of Christian life. We're going to cover about three different points. The verses we just read, there are some say, well, this is literal ages, that he's actually talking to little children, that he's talking to young men, and he's talking to fathers. That's just contextually speaking and reading it, I just don't see how that is at all possible to draw that conclusion. I think it's clear from context, and I think you'll see that by the time I'm done. He's dealing with spiritual growth for all Christians is what he's covering when he addresses the little children. Their sins are forgiven. Well, that's true of all Christians. That's just not true of little children at that point in time. And we'll see what he means by the wicked one and how they have overcome the wicked one and what that's dealing with. Certainly not all young men have overcome Satan. That's why we're not dealing with literal ages right here. He's dealing with what the Bible frequently does, especially in the New Testament, using illustrations of age to demonstrate spiritual growth. Before looking at these stages, I think it's important to have some understanding of the certain truths concerning spiritual growth. I want to lay this down as foundational, so as we go into spiritual growth, it's with understanding. Now, number one, spiritual growth plays no part in your salvation. When you are saved, you are saved. Your salvation, in other words, is not dependent upon your spiritual growth. When God saves you, he justifies you. We talked about it several weeks ago. All of your sins are forgiven. You're standing before God in regards to justification, and that positional sanctification is set before God. Nor does your spiritual growth determine how much God loves you. God has chosen to love you. He has. Whether you're a babe in Christ right now and you need to grow and you should have grown, he loves you just as much as if you were mature in Christ. It doesn't change God's love for you. On to the third one. Time is not a factor of spiritual growth. Right, now, I understand that somebody who gets saved day one, and they're not going to be at that father stage immediately. My point is really just the opposite. You can have somebody who's saved for 20 years and has no spiritual growth or very little spiritual growth. Time is not a factor. The longer you are saved does not equal spiritual growth. It does not. Think of Hebrews 5:12. You should be the one doing the teaching, yet you have need that one teaches you again. So time is not the factor here when it comes to spiritual growth. It's not dependent upon your salvation. It does not affect God's love for you. Time is not a factor. Number four here, knowledge alone is not a factor. Now, knowledge we're going to see is definitely going to be important for our growth. No question about it. I can show you a lot of people who know a whole lot of Bible facts, but are so spiritually immature, it's scary. Knowledge alone does not equate to spiritual growth. We're going to see the application of that knowledge where it comes into the spiritual growth. Number five, two more, and we'll get into the meat of the message. Activity is not a factor. This is one of the dangers in our IFB movement and has been since I've been involved in it. We equate activity to spirituality. You can have people who are very, very active and yet very, very wicked. Activity does not equate to spirituality. You can't let that be the determining factor on if you're spiritual or if someone else is spiritual simply because they're active. We can think of Mary and Martha. There's a lot of different biblical examples of this. We can even relate it to a husband and wife within a marriage. You can take a husband and wife where they're fulfilling their roles and their faithfulness and responsibilities, but there is no love there, where the relationship still isn't right. Activity does not equate to spirituality. All right, lastly, spiritual growth, it's not something that's fixed. It is relative. It fluctuates. It flows. For instance, that's not true whether you are walking in the Spirit or walking in the flesh. That is absolute. You are either walking in the Spirit or you're walking in the flesh. I mean, if you are in disobedience, that's an absolute. You're disobedient. You're walking in the flesh. You cannot look upon spiritual growth as something that is fixed or an absolute. It's a process that occurs over your entire Christian life. Now, to start this off, we're going to break down our verses right here. We're going to start in verse 12. Verse 12 says this, I write unto you little children because your sins are forgiven you for his name's sake. As you notice, John, as is common throughout John's writings, he tends to use repetition. He uses repetition here in the verses that we read. It's always just stress, it's emphasis, the same reason you would do emphasis. When you're maybe talking to your child, you want to make a point across or something like that, you'll emphasize it more. When he's addressing with little children here, you need to know this, is different than when he addresses little children later on. It's two completely different words that are used. The word here for children that is used is one that is used common throughout Scripture in addressing all of those who are born again. John is starting off by verse 12. He's addressing all Christians. All those who know the Lord is who he is addressing right here. This is not one of the stages of growth, although a child is, we're going to see that, but that's not what he's saying right here. Right here, he's setting the tone, he's setting who he's talking to, and he is simply talking to all those who are saved. The word used here for children is commonly used throughout the entire New Testament to refer to those who have been converted. That's what he's referring to, those who have been converted, those who are the child of God, born ones is what it means. For instance, we would use it even in context today, say, I am a child. I am the child of my parents. But it doesn't have the meaning when I say, when I put it in that context in English, that I'm a five-year-old. But that's going to be different of the next word that's used. So the little children here is referring to the born ones is what has the meaning, or all those who have been converted to Christ. He addresses all those who are forgiven. This is true of all believers. As we look at 1 John 1:9, the greatness of knowing that all of our sin is forgiven. We looked at verse after verse, and we even had the discussion of why we still confess our sins, even though we have been forgiven of all of our sins, and we addressed that. But the reality is, for the Christian, the very moment you got saved, you were forgiven of all of your sins. They were gone, and he reminds them of that, that they were forgiven of all of their sins, that that has taken place. And he lets them know as well that the reason all your sins were forgiven was for his name's sake. He didn't do this because you earned it. He did not forgive your sins because you merited this. He does it for his name's sake. The goodness he has shown to us has been for his name, and his glory is why he does it. The reason why he forgives us our sins, that he shows the grace, is for his own glory. Let's go back to 1 John chapter 2, and let's get into the stages that he develops right here. We're going to read verses 13 and 14. I write unto you, fathers, because you have known him from the beginning. I write unto you, young men, because you have overcome the wicked one. I write unto you, little children, because you have known the Father. I have written unto you, fathers, because you have known him that is from the beginning. I have written unto you, young men, because you are strong, and the word of God abideth in you, and ye have overcome the wicked one. Now we're going to take these into different stages. We're going to start off not with the fathers. We'll start off the lowest stage, the little children. From there we'll progress on to dealing with the spiritual growth to a certain level of being one of the young men up to the fathers at that point in time and see what's going on here. So first off, we're going to talk about the little children. It's a different word used than the one used in verse 12. The word here means little child, one who needs parental instruction. It carries the meaning of referring to young children who are still ignorant, still need taught, those who are immature, who still need growth, and still need to learn. It is commonly used for those referring to Christians and where they're at a spiritual level of maturity at that point in time. It's kind of like a baby or a small child is definitely dependent upon mom and dad. He's definitely relationship-based. He is completely dependent upon them for about everything. For many years, very dependent upon mom and dad. His relationship to them is critical. He needs it for his growth. It's not possible apart from the parent. And when a person comes to know Christ, when they're first saved, their relationship to God is also very much, just like he's addressing it here, as a babe in Christ, as a little child, one who still needs growth. It's simply based on the relationship to the Father. And remember, I believe John's taking this from a positive standpoint right here, not a negative one. Many times when you refer to a babe in Christ in Scripture, and we'll look at a few examples of those probably later, it's negative in context, you know, where they should have had growth. I don't believe he's doing that here. But when a person comes to know Christ, there's joy, there's excitement that's based on the new relationship he has with God. And it's more about when a person first comes to know Christ or if they're at this stage of spiritual growth, a lot of it is dependent upon...
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15: This is Albert Moeller for townhall.com. The Trump administration has launched an investigation into Smith College, one of the seven historical all-women's colleges in the American Northeast. Why the investigation? Well, Smith College is, and has been since 2015, admitting biological males. The Seven Sisters have been granted an exemption going all the way back to the 1970s to Title IX legislation. They were allowed to be restrictive as women's colleges. The Trump administration is basically saying you can't have it both ways. That is, claim the historic exemption, or you can admit biological males. President Trump made the point very clear in his second inaugural address. He said, quote, as of today, it will henceforth be the official policy of the United States government that there are only two genders, male and female, end quote. I will argue that that statement was one of the most important and courageous statements a president of the United States has made in recent years. To his credit, he's been pushing this through. It's a necessary step towards the restoration of cultural sanity and for that clarity.
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17: This is the Old Trailblazer Broadcast coming to you once again. This is Pastor Albert Pendarvis, the Old Trailblazer, riding out on Old Dan again at this time, blazing the path to the hearts of sinners. I wish you'd sit down and write me if you would. My mailing address is the Old Trailblazer,
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17: I'd love to hear from you. Tell me that you're praying for me. I want to bring you a study, or we are bringing you a series of studies on the sinfulness of man. We're looking at many things there, man's total depravity, and those such related subject. In the great old Bible doctrine of total depravity and sinfulness of man, it's not preached today, but very little. You don't hear on the radio broadcasters today, they don't preach the total depravity of man. They never speak about the sinfulness of man. I hear many of them, and I'm not critical of them, but I do know error when I hear it. And they speak about the Noah's Ark, where it's found, and all of those things, the Dead Sea Scrolls. And you begin to talk to one of them about man's sinfulness and all of those things, and an average preacher, they don't know what you're talking about. The total of man's sinfulness and doctrine of depravity, when rightly understood, as revealed by God's Word, is the key to many other great doctrines. Any preacher, any teacher who goes astray on man's totally depraved condition, or who does not understand the doctrine of total depravity as set forth in God's Word, goes astray on all other doctrines or teaching. Now listen, there's five great doctrines. I've mentioned these once before. In God's Word, which if rightly understood, will just unlock the treasure house of God's Word. The first is the sovereignty of God, followed by the total depravity of man, and then salvation by grace or by blood redemption, and then the second coming of Christ back to this earth, and the Holy Spirit, those great old doctrines. But now, let's see. We're looking at this time at God's salvation and man's total depravity. We saw there in our last study that the Son of Man came to seek and to save that which was lost. In our study today, we want to look at man in his sinful, depraved condition as a deceived creature, according to Revelation 12:9. God's Word says that the issues of life come from the heart, according to Proverbs 4:2-3. Christ said in Matthew 7:17, even so, every good tree bringeth forth good fruit. We saw that in our last study. So we're continuing there today. We see man in his depraved, totally corrupt, and nothing in his depraved state is totally corrupt and nothing but vileness and wickedness can issue from such a depraved heart. Let's read Isaiah 1:5-6. The whole heart is sick. The whole heart is faint. And from the sole of the foot even to the head there is no soundness in it, but wounds and bruises and putrefying sores. They have not been closed, neither bound up, neither mollified with ointment. Do you see what God's word says about the natural man? He's totally depraved, and therefore nothing but corruption and sin can come forth from such a heart. Now I know quite well that these messages that I bring, these studies, the old Trailblazers message, is not widely accepted. We have folks who won't have it at all. They say that old fool's a crackpot, my friend, but I'm bringing you thus saith the Lord. I am. Man in his depraved condition goes about thinking that he's all right. You have folks that you know, whom you know, your friends, your co-workers, your neighbors. They may not have been to church in 40 years, which makes no difference, but they somehow believe that they're going to be saved, that they can work out their own salvation, not realizing that they're deceived, and listen, utterly deceived as to their own condition unless the Lord awakens him. Now, we speak here, we preach here at the Old Trailblazer broadcast on a daily basis, a weekly basis, about God's awakening ministry. We have what we call God's awakening ministry here. Folks, call me or write me. Maybe you'd like to know. Pastor, what is an awakening ministry? Listen, would you listen? Listen now. God knows that man is a sinner by nature. Blinded. The Bible says he's blinded to his awful condition. But listen to John, 1 John 5:19. And we know that we are of God, and the whole world lieth in wickedness. Literally lieth in the lap of the evil one. And listen, that being true, every individual out of Christ is asleep in the lap of Satan. So therefore, in order for man to turn to Christ, he must be awakened. He must be awakened. He's deceived and blinded to his true condition, and he must be awakened. He's like the baby in his mother's lap, sound asleep. He must be awakened. And the Lord gave our late pastor many years ago grace to set forth these great old doctrines of God's grace, and we were branded as preaching an awakening ministry. We believe that every sinner outside of Christ must be awakened. This poor soul, the old Trailblazer, at one time was awakened to the fact that he was a lost sinner outside of Christ. Oh, I was a church member, but the Lord showed me by his grace that my heart was deceitful above all things and desperately wicked. Man, by nature, his whole nature is corrupt. I know you don't hear that. I know you don't hear that in the average pastor's message. You turn on the radio tonight across this nation, anywhere you go, from one end of the dial to the other, you will hear every kind of preacher from the most outlandish to the most conservative, and you won't hear one of them talk about ever being awakened to the fact that they were a lost sinner. And I tell you, just as sure as I'm sitting here in front of this microphone, that no man will ever come to Christ until he has seen, by God's grace, till he has seen his total depravity in some measure. Now, I tell you that, my friend, I'll stake my eternal destiny on that. No man will come to Christ until he sees his need. Why would he come to Christ? I had heard one of our brethren here the other day speak on the subject, and he said, why, when you get up in the morning time and feel good and get some clean, fresh air in your lungs and walk out on the porch maybe and say, well, I believe I'll go down to the doctor this morning and get a checkup and see what's... No. When you feel good, you don't go to the doctor. Just so a man who is blinded to his own lost condition will not seek the Lord. Now, my friend, the greatest need that we have here in this ministry, where I pastor the church, the greatest need that we have is not a taller steeple, not more stained glass windows, not a larger parking lot, not a greater auditorium to make man a show. It's not to have a TV broadcast. No, it's not any of those things. The greatest need of this ministry and of your ministry is that the Holy Spirit would come there and walk the aisles and walk the pews of your congregation and probe the hearts of your hearers and my hearers and shine the light of the glorious gospel into that heart and let you see and let our folks here see. I tell my folks day in and day out, our greatest need is that the Holy Spirit. I ask our folks, pray that the Holy Spirit will come here, not speaking in tongues, not working miracles, so-called, not fleshly miracles, but to come here and shine the light into the hearts of my hearers, into my congregation, and let them see that man, every man, no man, has any righteousness by nature. He doesn't know it. He has no natural goodness. He doesn't know it. He has no merit. He doesn't realize it. Therefore, he's resting on a false peace, my friend. Oh, it's like resting on the thin ice, my friend. A false hope and a false assurance. That individual thinks himself safe. I ask folks here in our storehouse for the needy, where we feed the hungry, bums and derelicts off of the street, folks down on their luck, they come in here without a thing in the world in their pocket and eat a sandwich and drink a cup of coffee. And I asked them occasionally, I said, what is your hope of heaven? Well, I'm going to heaven. I say, well, on what basis? Jesus loves me. Jesus is going to take care of me. Jesus knows me. Yes, my friend, yes. He thinks himself safe. He believes himself secure. And maybe you do too. And cherish a hope that somehow or some way you'll be saved. When all the time the preaching of the gospel of the Lord Jesus Christ is foolishness unto him, according to 1 Corinthians 1, verse 23. He cannot understand why a person should be concerned about his salvation. Folks ask me, Pastor, why are you all worked up? Why are you agitated because you in your preaching? Why do you cry a lot? And why do you labor a lot? Asking folks to come to Christ. Oh, my friend, it's because I see you plunging out into eternity, lost, with no hope. Let me ask you this question. Can God have any glory if there be no vital and fundamental difference between his people and the world? My friend, God's people are a chosen people, a peculiar people. We're not glued to this world. We're not grown to this world. We're speaking of God's children, we're only tenders. We're only strangers and pilgrims here. Everywhere I turn, folks say, oh, I'm saved, but they're not taken up with the Lord. They can't give you any testimony of saving grace. There's no difference between them and the world. They smoke like the world. They drink like the world. They curse like the world. They go out like the world. They love the entertainment of the world. And they walk like the world. Then they say that there's nothing wrong with the church. They can't tell you that when God saved them. They can't tell you where and how God saved them. My friend, there's a difference in a new heart. There's a difference. The difference is a new nature, because sheep and goats differ in nature. God's word declares that the unrighteous shall not inherit the kingdom of God, according to 1 Corinthians 6 and 9. Know ye not that the unrighteous shall not inherit the kingdom of God? God's word says there'll be a vast difference between God's people and the world. My people, he says, are a peculiar people, a separate people, and a royal priesthood, according to 1 Peter 2 and 9. I want to just probe your heart at this time, my hearer, my listener. Some of you have heard the old trailblazer. You know that I don't pull my punches. I just come down on the side of truth. God's word, thus saith the Lord. And I ask you, at this time, when you hear in the old trailblazer, maybe it's early in the morning up there in Cincinnati, Ohio. Maybe it's out there in Wheeling, West Virginia. Or there in Little Rock, Arkansas, pretty early there. Maybe you're up getting your coffee there and getting ready to go out to the old dairy barn somewhere. Could I just ask you, my man, my lady, are you saved? Are you born again? Have you been born again? You say, well, that's a strange term. Then can I ask you, are you a new creature in Christ? Do you have a new heart? Do you have a new spirit? Do you have a new outlook on life? Is Christ your hope? What is your hope? Is it your 401k or your retirement in the some sort of a society or something? Listen, my friend, there's none of those things in heaven. No, there won't be any 401ks in heaven. It'll only be rejoicing in the Lord. Are you going to be there? folks tell me, well, Pastor, I'm going to be there in hell where my friends are. I've had many folks tell me that. Well, did you know you won't have no friends in hell? Folks tell me they see these signs on the highway with the beer commercials. They say, won't be no, never can get no better than this. Well, there won't be no Bud Light in hell. Won't be any beer in hell. Won't be anything there, my friend, that defileth. No, sir. There'll only be blood-bought, blood-purchased sinners saved by the blood of the Lord Jesus Christ. I wish I had another hour at this time, but I don't. This is the Old Trailblazer. I'm bringing you these studies on the sinfulness of man. But remember, my mailing address is the Old Trailblazer.
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0: talk of the Word of God as being our sword of the Spirit in spiritual battle. We speak of it being food for our hungry souls, but it's also a steady life preserver when we get pulled under by pressure and panic. And today on A New Beginning, Pastor Greg Laurie shows us the comfort we meet when the Bible calls Jesus a man of sorrows, acquainted with grief. He understands our pain, and his arms are strong enough to carry us through.
1: I would like you to grab your Bibles, if you would, please, and turn to two passages today, Acts chapter 8 and Isaiah 53. Acts chapter 8, Isaiah 53, and the title of my message is Jesus in You, the God Who Feels Your Pain. We're in our series, Jesus in You Too. We've looked at some Old Testament appearances of Christ. We saw him, of course, in his wrestling match with Jacob. We saw him there in the story of Abraham and Isaac. We saw him appearing to Gideon and Joshua before they went into battle. Recently, we saw him in the fiery furnace walking with Shadrach, Meshach, and Abednego. And now we shift gears to this chapter in the Old Testament that speaks in great detail of the mission and work of Jesus Christ. T.H. Spurgeon, the great British preacher, said of Isaiah 53, quote, "This chapter is the very heart of the gospel. It's the Bible in miniature," end quote. It's so significant. So let's look at it together. But before we do, let me sort of set the table, if you will. Acts chapter 8. Well, we read about a man from Ethiopia who was the treasurer to Candace, the queen. He went to Jerusalem, apparently searching for God. He was probably disillusioned with all the false gods of his culture, and he wanted to know more about the God of Abraham, Isaac, and Jacob. But instead of finding the vibrant faith that was once there, he found legalism and dead rituals, but he did obtain something of tremendous value. They gave to him, no doubt because he was a foreign dignitary, a scroll of the prophet Isaiah. Now, they didn't have printing presses back then, so it's a pretty valuable thing to have a handwritten scroll by the scribes themselves. And he's reading it in Isaiah 53. And so there's Philip out in the desert because God had instructed Philip the evangelist to just go to the desert. So there's Philip hanging out in the desert. Along comes this guy with his entourage reading from Isaiah 53. And he asked this question to Philip, "Of whom is the prophet speaking, of himself or of another?" We'll come back to the story. But let's go now to Isaiah 53 and read a few verses, starting in verse 1. "Who has believed our message? To whom has the Lord revealed his powerful arm?" Speaking of Jesus, "He was a tender plant, a root out of dry ground. There was nothing to attract us to him. He was despised and rejected, a man of sorrows and acquainted with grief.

0: looks on him and looked the other way, he was despised and we did not care. We'll stop there. If you're taking notes, here's point number one. Jesus was ordinary in appearance. Jesus did not come from the marble palaces of Rome or from the halls of Herod. He came from dusty, funky little Nazareth. So Jesus came from an ordinary place, and he was ordinary in appearance. But you see, when God looks at us, he doesn't look on the outside. He looks more at the inside. And so he was ordinary in appearance. Number two, he was extraordinary in what he came to do. So though he was ordinary in appearance, he was extraordinary in what he came to do. Look at Isaiah 53, verse 3. He was despised and rejected of men, a man of sorrows and acquainted with grief. We hid, as it were, our faces from him. He was despised and we did not care. What does it mean that Jesus was a man of sorrows? He was a man of sorrows when he bore the sin of the world at the cross of Calvary. When he hung there and cried out those words, Eli, Eli, lama sabachthani, which means, my God, why have you forsaken me? That was him being the suffering Savior, being the man of sorrows. So when we think about Jesus understanding pain, that's not just theory. He experienced it personally. He knows what it's like to weep. He wept at the tomb of Lazarus and over the city of Jerusalem. He knows what it's like to be abandoned by friends. He knows what it's like to go through the difficulties you and I go through. And he is a man of sorrows and he understands grief. And grief is very hard. Grief is different than just basic sorrow. Grief is usually connected to the loss of a loved one. It could be a spouse, it could be a child, it could be a close friend, but when someone you love is taken from you, you experience grief. It's an ache that hits you in the middle of the night. You can't believe it actually happened. Sorrow passes through you, but grief moves in and takes residence for a while. And it's very difficult to go through, but Jesus knows exactly what it's like. I talk a lot to people who've lost loved ones because our son went to be with the Lord 16 years ago. People reach out to me all the time, not just from our church, but from all over the place. And I have many conversations with them and do what I can to try to help them and pray with them and share some things that I've learned. But in many ways, grief is like, well, it's like when you're out in the ocean and you're surfing and you get caught in the white water. You know what I'm talking about? And the last thing you want to do when you're caught in the white water is paddle out toward the waves. But that is exactly what you should do. What you want to do is go back to the shore as quickly as possible. So you get into that impact zone and the waves start coming and more waves come and more waves come. And sometimes people have been so disoriented in the white water, they don't know which way is up and they swim down when they should be swimming up and they drown. So if you have a boogie board or a surfboard, you also have probably a leash attached to it, right? Attached to your ankle. Grab your leash and pull on it, and it will always take you to the surface. The leash that gets us out of the white water is the Word of God, and it gets us to the surface where we can get a gulp of air and get perspective, even for a moment. And I can't tell you how powerful the Word of God is. When fear envelops you, when grief overtakes you, quote scripture to yourself. And that is why you need to memorize scripture. And this is why you need to know the Bible. When it hits you at 3 o'clock in the morning and you think this is going to happen and that's going to happen, and you just speak to yourself from God's very word and say, God has not given us a spirit of fear, but of power and of love and a sound mind. The Lord is my light and my salvation. Whom then shall I fear? Or your loved one is gone. I'll never see them again. You will see them again because Jesus says, I am the resurrection and the life. He that believes in me, though he were dead, yet shall he live. And whoever lives and believes in me shall never die. Learn the Bible. Quote the Bible. That's your lifeline. That's your leash to the surface to get a gulp of air.
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3: 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I gave my life to Jesus that day, and you sent me a New Believer's Bible. I devoured it. I knew absolutely nothing of Jesus and his saving grace. I'm so thoroughly grateful to you for being there on that day to share the gospel. Thank you. Oh, and it didn't end there. My husband and 12-year-old son came to Jesus later that year at my church here. Thank you so much, Pastor Greg.
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1: Well, today, Pastor Greg is bringing us observations from the pain and sorrow Jesus faced on his way to the cross.
0: Number three, he loved us and he died for us. Why did he do all this? He loved us and he died for us. Isaiah 53, verse 5. He was wounded for our transgressions. He was bruised for our iniquities. The punishment for our peace was upon him, and by his stripes we are healed. All we like sheep have gone astray. We have turned everyone to his own way, and the Lord has laid on him the iniquity of us all. Listen, Jesus was not an accidental victim. He was a conquering victor. He knew exactly what he was doing. No one took his life from him. He laid it down of his own accord and spoke of it often. He said, no one takes my life. I give it of myself. And that's why he had to die. You say, but why did he have to die in that way? Because God plays by his own rules. And his word says, a soul that sins shall surely die. And his word says, without the shedding of blood, there is no forgiveness of sins. So he did this to fulfill what Scripture said. He lived in the shadow of the cross from the moment he entered our world. And he did it because there was no other way to satisfy the righteous demands of God. As hard as it was, there was no other way to satisfy God's righteous demand. So he became our substitute. He went in our place. He paid the price. We sing in the song, Jesus paid it all. All to him I owe. And that's exactly right. Point number four, and Jesus made the ultimate sacrifice. Verse 7 of Isaiah 53, he was oppressed, he was afflicted, yet he opened not his mouth. He was led as a lamb to the slaughter, and as a sheep before its shearers is silent, so he opened not his mouth. Now coming back to Acts chapter 8, picking that story up. So here's Philip out in the desert. Along comes this Ethiopian eunuch, this man of great importance, reading aloud from Isaiah chapter 53, trying to figure it all out. And here's what happened next, Acts 8:34. The eunuch asked Philip, tell me, was the prophet talking about himself or someone else? So beginning with the same scripture, Philip told him the good news about Jesus. And as they rode along, they came to some water. The eunuch said, look, there's some water. Why can't I be baptized? And he ordered the carriage to stop. And they went down into the water and Philip baptized him. When they came out of the water, the Spirit of the Lord snatched Philip away. And the eunuch never saw him again, but he went on his way rejoicing. Let me contrast him briefly with another man. The man from Ethiopia, powerful, wealthy, influential. Now there's another man we read about in the New Testament. We don't know his name. We just call him the rich young ruler. Remember him? He's a young dude, very successful, made his way in life and accomplished a lot, had a super cool BMW chariot, you know. Pulled up to Jesus, drinking a lavender latte. Hey, what's up? He says, good teacher, what must I do to inherit eternal life? Probably thought Jesus was saying, hey, man, I want you on the team. You're good. Look at you. I need a guy like you. I got a bunch of ragtag fishermen, a tax collector. I want you. By the way, can we use your chariot? Jesus says, why do you call me good? There's none good but God. Okay, keep the commandments. You shall not steal, you shall not lie, you shall not commit adultery, honor your father and mother. And the Bible says, the rich young ruler said, all of these I have kept since I've been a little boy. And then we read, Jesus looked at him and loved him. I love that. Because that kid was lying. What are you talking about? All these I've kept from my youth. No one has kept the commandments from their youth. The commandments were not given to make you righteous. They were given to show you how unrighteous you are. The commandments were given to drive you into the open arms of Jesus. All of these I've kept from my youth. Instead of reading, Jesus looked at him and loved him, it would have made more sense to read, and Jesus looked at him and smacked him across the face. Give me a break. I think Jesus looked at him and thought, psh, right. Oh, really? Okay, says Jesus. Take all of your stuff, sell it and give the money to the poor and come follow me. And we read that man went away sorrowful, for he had many possessions. So what was his problem? Was his problem that he had stuff? No. His problem was his stuff had him. Because Jesus never said this to anybody else. This was just for this guy, because that young man worshiped his things, and his things were more important to him than God himself. To another person, Jesus might say, break off that relationship that's dragging you down spiritually and follow me. To another, he might say something else. Again, it was a one-off conversation that was not repeated again. And that man went away sad. So here's two men, both powerful, both influential. Both came and heard the gospel. One went away glad, the other went away sad. Now you have a choice as to how you're gonna go away from here today. You can go away glad, you can go away sad. You can say, well, I don't like this, I don't wanna be a Christian, I don't want this life, you can live the way you want. God's given you a free will. Or you can go away glad by believing in Jesus Christ. And I wanna close by giving you an opportunity to come into a relationship with the God who loves you, the God who has a plan for you, the God who can forgive you of all of your sins. I raised those questions earlier. How can one be certain that their sins are forgiven? Simple answer, by the blood of Jesus, by admitting to God they're a sinner and asking Jesus Christ, who died on the cross for their sin and rose again from the dead, to come into their life and be their Savior and Lord. You need to do that. I can't do this for you. Your wife or your husband can't do this for you. Your parents can't do it for you. You have to say, Lord, come into my life. Have you done that yet? Let's all pray. Father, I pray for anyone here, anyone watching, listening, wherever they are, if they don't have this relationship with you, let this be the moment they believe. Let this be the moment they come to you and find forgiveness. We ask in Jesus' name. Amen.

0: Pastor Greg Laurie with an important prayer today here on A New Beginning. And if you'd like to make that kind of change, if you'd like to ask Jesus to be your Lord and Savior, well, Pastor Greg wants to help you do that right now.
1: I would like to just pray a prayer, and I would ask you to pray it after me. You might even pray it out loud. Pray these words, Lord Jesus, I know that I am a sinner, but I also know that you are the Savior because you died on the cross for my sin and you rose again from the dead. Jesus, come into my life and forgive me of every sin I've ever committed. I choose to follow you from this moment forward. Thank you for hearing this prayer. Thank you for answering this prayer, Lord. And I pray all of this in Jesus' name. Amen. If you just prayed that prayer and meant it, I want you to know on the authority of Scripture, God Almighty has heard your prayer and he will answer this prayer. You are now a newly minted child of God. So congratulations, you've made the right decision and welcome to the family of God. I want to send you a special gift because of that prayer you've just prayed. It's called the New Believer's Bible. So the New Believer's Bible is the New Testament in the New Living Translation with hundreds of notes that I wrote that will encourage you in this commitment you are making to follow Christ. There's some other materials included as well in what we call the New Believer's Growth Pack, but let me get this New Believer's Bible into your hands as quickly as possible. Here's Dave to tell you more.
0: 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Well, Pastor Greg, we're excited about your new book. It's called Am I Doing This Right? God's Design for Relationships That Last.
1: Yes.
0: You know, I heard a psychologist on the radio say that often a spouse will find that what they used to admire most about their mate is now the thing they resent the most. You know, he was so ambitious and responsible, and now he's a vice president at his company and he's never home. What would you say to a couple who came to you for counseling about those kinds of issues?
1: Well, you know, I feel like I've been married to 7 different women, ironically, all with the same name, Kathy. Funny thing, they even spelled their name the same way, C-A-T-H-E. You know, you can spell Kathy a lot of ways. And so Kathy has changed over the years, and so has Greg. And marriage is, it's constant adaptation. You know, you're growing together, you're maturing, you're learning. And I think the main thing is that you both have each other's back, that you both are there to help your spouse to be the best version of them that they can be. And so that means constant communication. You know, I read that most marriages fall apart and end up in divorce because of deficient communication. So you got to constantly talk about it. And if this is happening in the home and the husband isn't around enough, the wife has to talk to him and he needs to flex. He needs to have his priorities in order. Yes, he needs to have a career. Yes, he needs to provide for his family. But there are times when they could maybe spend more time intentionally with the family. And I would add this, when you're with your family, be with your family. In other words, put that phone away and look each other in the eye and talk together and go outside together and take walks and enjoy meals and be together and work on that. You know, if you neglect a marriage, it will begin to get weaker. It's sort of like going to the gym. You go to the gym to build your muscle, to strengthen yourself. If you neglect these things, your muscles will begin to atrophy. The same could be said of marriage. You have to constantly be working at it to keep it strong and to even make it stronger. If you go into neutral, you're going to end up going downhill pretty fast. And so work at your marriage, communicate with your spouse, and if you need some counseling, go visit with your pastor at your church and let them help you sort through these things. Sometimes that can be very helpful. But keep moving forward. Never rest on your laurels. So I've identified a lot of these important biblical principles about how to have a successful marriage and even how to have a successful single life as you're preparing for marriage. And the title of this new book is, Am I Doing This Right? Subtitled, God's Design for Relationships That Last. And we'd like to send this book to you at no cost, but we would ask that you would be generous and support our ministry. 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And as our way of saying thanks, we'll rush you your own copy of this brand new book, Am I Doing This Right? God's Design for Relationships That Last.
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15: Millions of people came to those crusades. The vast majority of those people who came to those crusades knew that they had needs in their lives, but the vast majority of people didn't leave those crusades saved. Because just to know that you have a need in life, that's not enough. But it's the first step that this man revealed when he said, "Who is he?" Now, the next significant statement that the man said was when he used the word Lord. That's the next one. The man didn't say to Jesus, "Who is he?" and left it there. The man said to Jesus, "Lord." "Who is he, Lord?" That revealed the highest respect for Jesus, because to call a person Lord is to call a person higher than me, over me. To call a person Lord is to assume a low position. To call Jesus Lord, that's humility. Humility is so important, because When there's no humility, there's pride. And pride double locks the door to heaven and to God because of what it says in James 4:6, he giveth more grace, wherefore he saith, God resisteth the proud, but giveth grace unto the humble. And that word resisteth, it's a terrifying word in James 4:6. You know, Bob Dylan's song, Knock, Knock, Knock on Heaven's Door, paints a picture of a person knocking on heaven's door, and heaven's door is not opening. You know, it's like when somebody walks by the car or something like that, and then all of a sudden you hear the click, the door gets locked, you know. You don't want that person to enter your car. So it's the same with that. The word resist, you know, someone approaches the heaven's door, and if they're proud, you hear the click, the door's locked. Paints a picture of a person who knows he's got a need, but he's proud. And the more a proud person cries out to God to help him, the more locked the door to God in heaven becomes to that person. That's the word resisteth in James 4:6. It's the picture that Jesus told us about a group of people in Matthew 7:21, where Jesus talked about those people calling Jesus Lord. And he said in Matthew 7:21, not everyone that saith unto me, Lord, Lord, shall enter into the kingdom of heaven, but he that doeth the will of my Father which is in heaven. Many will say to me in that day, Lord, Lord, have we, very important word, we not prophesied in thy name, and in thy name cast out devils, and in thy name done many wonderful works? And then will I profess unto them, I never knew you. Depart from me, you that work iniquity. That picture in Matthew 7:21 is of people who, first of all, come, as we've talked in the past, with a group mentality of we instead of a personal relationship with Jesus. But they have a need, and they know they have a need. They got to enter heaven. They need to enter heaven. It's a picture of people standing outside of heaven's door, wanting to enter in, but it's what they say that bars them from entering in. They said in Matthew 7:22, Lord, Lord, have not we prophesied in thy name, and in thy name cast out devils, and in thy name done many wonderful works? They called Jesus Lord, but not in the same way as this man calls him Lord. They call not with a sense of humility. They call Jesus Lord as they want something. They want it. They want to enter into heaven. And then they give reasons for why they should be led into heaven. And the reasons are what they have accomplished in life. They preached. They cast out devils. They did many wonderful works. But they said that they were saying to Jesus, in essence, we deserve to be led into heaven because of who we are and what we've done. That's pride. When a person says, I'm great and I've done great things, that person is proud. In Proverbs 6:17 says that God hates that. He hates pride. He hates it so much. And he gave us a picture of it in the book of Daniel, what it looks like in the person of Nebuchadnezzar. In Daniel 4:28, all this came upon King Nebuchadnezzar. At the end of 12 months, he walked in the palace of the kingdom of Babylon. The king spake and said, is not this great Babylon that I have built for the house of the kingdom by the might of my power and for the honor of my majesty? While the word was in the king's mouth, there fell a voice from heaven saying, O King Nebuchadnezzar, to thee it is spoken, the kingdom is departed from thee, and they shall drive thee from men, and thy dwelling shall be with the beasts of the field. Thou shalt make thee to eat grass as an ox. 7 times shall pass over thee until thou knowest that the Most High ruleth in the kingdom of men and giveth it to whomsoever he will. The same hour was the thing fulfilled upon Nebuchadnezzar, and he was driven from men, and he did eat grass as an oxen, and his body was wet with the dew of heaven till his hairs were grown like eagle's feathers and his nails like bird's claws. The way to come to God, the way to get into heaven, is as the hymn puts it, nothing in my hand I bring, simply to thy cross I cling. Naked, come to thee for dress. Helpless, look to thee for grace. Foul, I to the fountain fly. Wash me, Savior, or I die. So these people in Matthew 7, they were not coming to Jesus with nothing in their hand except clinging to the cross of Christ. They were coming with plenty in their hand. They're coming to Jesus with their hands full of what they did in life. All the preaching, all the casting out devils, all the doing men and wonderful works. And what Jesus told them is that they had to be cast into hell. He told them that the reason it was because he never knew them, which means they never knew him. And the reason that he never knew them and they never knew him was because of pride in their lives. And all they knew was Jesus resisting them. What they needed was grace. And grace means to receive what you don't deserve. And if those people had come to Jesus with nothing in their hand, they would have been coming to Jesus knowing that they didn't deserve to enter into heaven. But they said that because of what they had done, that they deserved to go to heaven, and that disqualified them from entering heaven. Picture we have of a person who knows that he didn't deserve anything to get into heaven is the picture so graphically painted for us of that one thief on the cross in Luke 23:39. One of the malefactors, one of the thieves, which were hanged, railed on Jesus, saying, "If thou be Messiah, save thyself and us." But the other thief, answering, rebuked him, saying, "Dost thou not fear God, seeing that thou art in the same condemnation? We indeed justly, for we receive the reward of our deeds." He said unto Jesus, "Lord, remember me when thou comest into thy kingdom." Jesus said unto him, "Verily I say unto thee, today shalt thou be with me in paradise." So this man, he says, we are dirty, rotten sinners. When he said in Luke 23:41, we receive the due reward of our deeds. So when that thief on the cross said that he was a dirty, rotten sinner, and dirty, rotten sinners don't deserve anything but judgment and condemnation, so that when that thief then turned to Jesus after making that declaration, "I'm a dirty, rotten sinner," and he turns to Jesus in Luke 23:42, and he said unto him, "Lord, remember me when thou comest into thy kingdom." That thief was saying he knew he didn't deserve to go into heaven. That thief was coming to Jesus with nothing in his hand to show Jesus that he deserved to go to heaven. Thief was asking Jesus for what he knew he didn't deserve. And to ask God for what you know you don't deserve, that's to ask God for grace, because grace is to receive what you don't deserve. And when Jesus heard that thief ask for grace, Jesus immediately, without hesitation, replied in Luke 23:42, Jesus said unto him, "Verily I say unto thee, today," no waiting, "today shalt thou be with me in paradise." He replies immediately with grace to the undeserving sinner, because that's who Jesus is. In John 1:14, the Word was made flesh, dwelt among us, we beheld his glory, the glory is of the only begotten of the Father, full of grace and of truth. Jesus is full of grace, but the grace that Jesus has is restricted to only one type of person, and that person is to James 4:6, "He giveth more grace, wherefore he saith, God resisteth the proud, but giveth grace unto the humble." The grace of Jesus is restricted to only the humble. And when he healed that blind man, and that blind man called Jesus Lord, it wasn't the same as those proud people in Matthew 7 who called Jesus Lord, Lord. Just the fact in Matthew 7 that they called Jesus Lord, Lord, it just reminded me, I spent a lot of time visiting customers in France and so forth, which means I went to a lot of French restaurants, which was really nice, actually. But anyway, I just remember in the restaurants in France, people, they want something. Garçon, garçon. It was always like that. It literally means boy, boy, you know. It was like they were snapping their fingers and they were saying, "Garçon, garçon," as if to say to the waiter, "Young boy, young boy, You're failing in your duties. Come over here, take care of me. It's like that. And that's what's implied in Matthew 7 when they say to Jesus, Lord, Lord. They're saying, you're failing to recognize what we've done. And there should be a welcoming parade for us. Where's the music to usher us into heaven? And Jesus says, music, parade, cast into hell. Because everyone in hell has one characteristic. And everyone in hell lacks another characteristic. Everyone in hell has the characteristic of pride. And everyone in hell lacks the characteristic of humility. So when this healed man called Jesus Lord, he meant that he was bowing himself before Jesus in a state of humility. That's the second vital step that a person has to have to be saved, humility. Because God said in Isaiah 66:2, God said, for all these things have mine hands made, and all those things have been, saith the Lord. But to this man will I look, even to him that is poor and of a contrite spirit and trembleth at my word. But there are those who are humble, which is the second step, but they're still not saved because they lack that last step which this healed man had. And it was all tied up in that third statement in verse 36 when he said, that I might believe on him. That statement was the last step that a person takes to be saved. When that man said to Jesus that I might believe on him, that man was saying to Jesus, I am committed to obey you. That man was saying to Jesus that I don't need to know what Jesus is going to tell me to do, but he was saying to Jesus that whatever it is, my answer is yes. He didn't even know who the Son of God was that Jesus was telling him that he needed to believe on. But when the man said to Jesus, in verse 6, that I might believe on him, the man was saying, whoever it is, my answer is now yes, I'll believe on him. It just reminds me of what I heard recently from Senator Ted Cruz from Texas. And, you know, the big floods happened, terrible floods, 137 people died. And Ted Cruz says he got on the phone with President Trump. And during the floods, he's calling President Trump for help. And President Trump started the conversations, Ted Cruz says this. Says he starts the conversation by saying to Ted Cruz, whatever you need, the answer is yes. That's what he said. Now, he didn't even know what Ted Cruz was going to ask for. But before even knowing, Trump says, the answer is yes. It showed an eagerness on the part of President Trump to give what was needed for the disaster down in Texas. So when the man said to Jesus in verse 36, that I might believe on him, the man is saying to Jesus, whoever you tell me it is that I need to believe on him, the answer is yes, I will believe on him. So what President Trump did not tell Ted Cruz is what he didn't say. He didn't say, all right, tell me what you need. Let me think about it. Let me evaluate it. And then I'll give you my answer. There was such an eagerness that before Trump even knew what Ted Cruz was going to ask for, President Trump says, you got it. Now, what the man told Jesus in verse 36, when I said that I might believe on him, was not, tell me who it is. I need to think about it. I need to evaluate. Tell me who it is that you want that I need to believe on. Then I'll give you my answer. That's not what he said. God wants us to have this spirit in verse 36. Tell me that I might believe. That's a spirit. Tell me that I might, that spirit. Tell me that I might. God wants to have that spirit. I'll go where you want me to go. Dear Lord, over mountain or plain or sea, I'll say what you want me to say. Dear Lord, I'll be what you want me to be. See, that hymn is not saying to Jesus, first, you tell me where you want me to go, and then I'll think about it. I'll evaluate everything. And I'll give you my answer because you might ask me to go where mosquitoes are, and that's not an option for me. I don't like mosquitoes. Yeah. That hymn is saying in verse 36, that I might, as in Jesus, you tell me where you want me to go, that I might go there, because even before knowing where you want me to go, my answer is yes, I will go. That hymn is not saying to Jesus, first you tell me what you want me to say, and then I'll think about it. And I'll evaluate it, and I'll think about the consequences that's going to come if I say that. And then I'll give you my answer, because you might tell me to tell my boss that he needs Jesus, and then my boss might fire me, and losing my job, that's not an option for me. That him is saying in verse 36, that I might, as in Jesus, you tell me what you want me to say, that I might say it, because now I'm telling you my answer is yes, that I'll say it. And him is not saying to Jesus, first you tell me what you want me to be, and then I'll think about the consequences of that. And then I'll think about what I'll lose, and I'll evaluate. Then I'll give you my answer, because you might ask me to be a gospel preacher, and I'd lose a lot of friends. That's not an option for me. And him is saying in verse 36, that I might, as in Jesus, you tell me the person you want me to be, and I'm telling you right now, my answer is yes, I'll be it. See, this is the third step, that when a person has reached this third step, he'll be saved. Step one, I need completely. Step two, I humble myself completely. Step three, I'll do what you ask me to do completely. So with this attitude, there was a sudden surprise for the man. A sudden wonderful thing happened to that man. The day started again, horrible, as all days were for him. Yet he thought the most wonderful thing that could have happened in his life happened. He was healed of his blindness from birth. But now with one question, in verse 35, dost thou believe on the Son of God? Suddenly, from that question, there's a new thought that comes to the man. Suddenly, from that one question, the man's brought into a state of realizing he's dealing directly with God. Suddenly, from that one question, the man is being invited to have God as his friend. Suddenly, from this one question, the man has been brought to have an infinite relationship with God. He's this one question. He's being offered this gift. It's far more valuable than the gift of the sight, and it's the gift of an eternal friendship with God. We can't lose sight of the fact when this great gift of friendship with God was offered to this man. It was offered right after verse 34. Verse 34, they answered and said unto him, thou wast altogether born in sins, and dost thou teach us? And they cast him out. This man is being offered this, is receiving really this great gift of an eternal friendship with God right after he has lost, he's gaining this, after he has lost his position of being a Jew in the synagogue. I mean, the man has just experienced the loss of his standing as a Jew in the synagogue. Right after that loss, the man has received many times more than what he lost with an eternal relationship of friendship with God. This is just what Jesus promised of those who lose because of Jesus, when Jesus said in Luke 18:29, verily I say unto you, there is no man that has left house or parents or brethren or wife or children for the kingdom of God's sake, who shall not receive manifold more in this present time and in the world to come life everlasting. That verse never meant more to me than my encounter with an Orthodox rabbi, Sam Sitt, in Brooklyn. Sam called me on the phone. He got one of the DVDs. Sam called me on the phone and said that he was ready to talk. So Sam flew out here. We met with him. And after we talked, Sam was convinced that Jesus was the Messiah and God. And Sam prayed to receive Jesus as his Lord and Savior. He was so excited, I remember. And he said that he was going right back to Brooklyn to lead his congregation to receive Jesus as Lord and Savior. And I said, Sam, wait a minute here. I said, let me just encourage you. Take a little time first to get grounded in the Word. Not so fast. And well, Sam didn't listen. So anyway, he went in all of his excitement. He goes back to Brooklyn and he starts telling his congregation about Jesus. They're in shock. Didn't we have a selection committee? What went wrong here? How do we get this guy? They're in shock. And Sam calls me. And he said that he had a conversation with his wife. And his wife told him, in no uncertain terms, unless you stop with Jesus, number one, you will lose me as your wife. I'm leaving if you continue with Jesus. Number two, you will lose your children. I'm taking the children with me if you continue with Jesus. Number three, you will lose your house. Because I like to remind you, his wife said, that my father has the actual mortgage on the house. You will be evicted if you continue with Jesus. Number four, you will lose your job, as he explained to me that he's actually working for his wife's father if he continues with Jesus. Number five, you will lose your congregation, as they're going to put you out of the synagogue if you continue with Jesus. Number six, you're going to lose your community, as you'll be ostracized if you continue with Jesus. Number seven, you're going to lose all your friends. But none of your friends are going to accept you if you continue with Jesus. So Sam called to tell me all this. And he tells me all he's going to lose if he continues with Jesus. And he tells me he's very sorry, but his decision is not to continue with Jesus. And as Sam was explaining all this to me, I was sitting there trying to feel everything that Sam's feeling, all the loss, if he continues with Jesus. And I was shocked also, I got to tell you. And I was thinking to myself, now what should I say to Sam in response to all this? So what I said to him was that, Sam, I understand all that you're telling me of what you will lose if you continue with Jesus. And I just have one thing to say to you. It's worth it. It's worth it. All the loss, what you will gain is worth it, considering all the loss if you continue with Jesus. And I told him, with all the loss, it was worth it because Jesus promised in Luke 18:29, verily I say unto you, there's no man, let's just put the word loss, it says left, that has left or lost house or parents or brethren or wife or children for the kingdom of God's sake, who shall not receive manifold more in this present time and in the world to come, life everlasting. And I told Sam, Sam, you don't realize it. You are on the brink of something that's unbelievable, what you will receive if you continue with Jesus as a compensation for all you've lost is manyfold more. I didn't convince him. But anyway, this healed blind man shows how all his loss of being cast out was worth it because of what the man suddenly received from Jesus with one question. Dost thou believe on the Son of God, in eternal friendship with God? And it all came from that one question in verse 35. Dost thou believe on the Son of God? Now, it's no wonder that such a question in verse 35 should come to the man with so much more than he expected. He never saw.
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1: Are you content? Reminds me of a story I read about a wealthy employer who once heard one of his employees say to another, "If I had $1,000, I'd be perfectly content." So this man stops, turns around, says, "Excuse me, you know, I have a lot of money and I've never found contentment from my money, but I want to meet a perfectly contented person. So here you go." Pulls out his checkbook, writes it out, $1,000, signs it, "This is yours." And as he walks away, he overheard that employee say, "Why didn't I ask for $2,000? See, that's the way we are. That's human nature. There's one psychologist who did a lot of study on what brings contentment, and her conclusion was, quote, "If people shoot for a certain level of affluence, thinking it will make them happy, they find that upon reaching it, they become very quickly habituated, and at that point, they start hankering for the next level of income, property, or good health." So, you know, you make thousands, but oh, if only I were a millionaire, then you're a millionaire. If only I were a billionaire. But know this, getting more stuff will not bring happiness or contentment. It's Jesus that you're looking for. And I ask you in closing, have you asked Jesus Christ to come into your life to be your Savior and your Lord? Because the day you do that, your questions will be answered. The day you do that, you'll find the contentment you've been seeking in life.
0: You were created to know God. Find out how to begin a relationship with Him by going to harvest.org. Just click on Know God. Already know God? Invite others to learn more about what it means to follow Jesus. Answers to questions about the Christian faith, online courses for Christian growth, and video messages.
1: You do that, your questions will be answered.

0: God's word, because the cure is right here. I'm unhappy. I had somebody tell me, I'm leaving my husband. Why? Because I'm unhappy and I know God wants me to be happy. I said, where'd you read that in the Bible? That is not in the Bible. God wants you holy. There won't be a bunch of happy people in heaven because they're happy. There will be only people in heaven who are holy. And when you get there, if you want to be happy, you can be happy. But the cool thing is, think about it. God just wants me happy. God wants you holy in this life. And we get this concept, you know, I'm going to marry her. I'm going to marry him because it's going to make me happy. No, God invented marriage to make people holy, not happy. Are you crazy? Think about it. You get married. I mean, you get married and, you know, and then flu season comes and she barfs on the pillow. What are you doing? You've been married 3 months. She throws up in the pillow. She's sick. She's got the flu. What is this? Remember, for sicker, for health, richer, for poorer. Since I married you, I don't have any money. For richer, for poorer. Marriage is a ministry. And it's an amazing thing. Unhappy. What is this unhappy? But watch this. The reason why you might be unhappy tonight is because, listen, you have focused your affection or attention in an area that is outside what God wants for your life. Unhappiness comes from the outside and it attacks us on the inside. We let it come in. Think about that for a minute. It invades you. It's like an attack. Our happiness is determined by how we perceive the moment. And that's the key. You can choose to be happy now for the rest of your days. And they lived happily ever after. It should say this. And they lived happily ever after because they kept Jesus Christ as the center of their life. You want to live happily ever after? Focus on Christ for your life. And everything works. If you lose that focus, you'll be unhappy. Listen to this. You say, Jack, I know somewhere it says for me to be happy. Yeah, okay. I see where you're going. Matthew 5:2 says this. You know this. Matthew 5:2 says, then Jesus opened his mouth and taught them saying, happy or blessed, same meaning, same word, happy, are the poor in spirit, for theirs is the kingdom of heaven. Happy are those who mourn, for they shall be comforted. Are you listening, everyone? Happy are the meek, for they shall inherit the earth. Happy are those who hunger and thirst for righteousness, for they shall be filled. Happy are the merciful, for they shall obtain mercy. Happy are the pure in heart, for they shall see God. Verse 9, happy are the peacemakers, for they shall be called the sons of God. Happy are those who are persecuted for righteousness' sake, for theirs is the kingdom of heaven. Verse 11, happy are you when they revile and persecute you and say all kinds of evil against you falsely for my sake. Rejoice and be exceedingly glad, for great is your reward in heaven, for so they persecuted the prophets who were before you. So be happy. Isn't that amazing? That's God's definition of happiness. What is he saying? Beyond all circumstances, you can choose to be happy. The discipline of desolation is choosing now to find your life in Christ and to decide, hey, my world's caving in, my cat left me, just go down the list and conclude this. You know what? God's word gives me the definition of who are the happy people. And it's those listed on the Sermon on the Mount of Matthew chapter 5 all the way there. You read that. Say, I'm unhappy. Ask yourself, why are you unhappy? Now, I'm laying this stuff on you pretty hard, but here's the true reality of it. All of us struggle day to day, week to week, or month to month, or year to year with a sense of I'm unhappy. I'm just not happy. There's a reason for that. As a believer, we need to get our eyes focused. Now, mark this down. This is the positive side. What do? We fight off unhappiness by grabbing his word and crying out. That's what the psalmist is doing. This is the answer. This is the application part. Write it down. If you're unhappy, what do? You do this. You fight off unhappiness by grabbing his word and crying out. looks like this. Lord, your Bible says, Psalm 144, happy are those who are in such a state. Happy are the people whose God is the Lord. You want to be happy? Make sure the Lord is your God. Cry out to God using his word this way, Psalm 84:11. For the Lord God is a sun and shield. The Lord will give grace and glory. No good thing will he withhold from those who walk upright. What an awesome verse. Are you unhappy the way things are going at work or the way things are going in your home? How's your marriage? Take this verse. For the Lord God is a sun and a shield. The Lord will give grace and glory, and no good thing will he withhold from those who walk upright. Wow. See, we start focusing on happiness in the sense that it's the end all. And you guys, many times we use that as an excuse to try to get our way because we're pouting. And God says lovingly, grow up. Grow up and focus on me. Get into my word. God, listen, he wants us. The Lord wants us to take the word of God and say, Lord, I'm not happy right now. And I know that it has nothing to do with you. It's me. And so I'm calling out to you and I'm saying this. Romans 8:28 is another verse. And we know that all things work together for good to those who love God, to those who are called according to his purposes. We fight unhappiness. Don't succumb to it. Anybody listening? It's so quiet in here. Are you there? Anybody there? We all fight with this. And the amazing thing is, listen, we live in such a world where we are so driven that it affects us physically, mentally, emotionally, spiritually. We are very complex creatures, body, soul, and spirit. But when we talk about being unhappy, we're also, listen, we are also insulting God. You know what we're saying when we ride our emotions on the fact that we're unhappy? Well, you don't make me happy anymore. Father say, you know, I'm not happy with the marriage, I'm not happy with the kids. I'm leaving. Man, I tell you, I can't even begin to imagine the devastation on Judgment Day regarding a man or a woman who abandons the children. Jesus said, regarding children being offended, it would have been better for that person who offended them in the day of judgment than for them to have never been born. God said, in the day of judgment, for those who offended children, it will have been better for them to have never been born when I get done with them. Man. Number two, mark it down, it's this. The discipline of desolation, what we deal with in our lives as Christian, will involve loneliness. Loneliness. As Christians, when we're lonely, it's a pretty good indicator that we've often neglected our private life with the Lord. When I talk about loneliness, hear me out on this. Every Christian will go through a time of loneliness in this definition, that we feel, sense that we're far from God. How does that happen? It is easy. Have you learned this yet? If not, listen carefully. Have you learned how much maintenance your Christianity requires? It is one thing, minuscule, to pray three times a day or five times a day. Anybody can do that. Do you understand? What is it? Is that supposed to be a lot? I'm dead serious. Well, I pray five times a day. Am I supposed to be impressed with that? The last time I read my Bible, the Christian lives in an attitude of prayer. You never stop praying as a Christian. But the world does that. That's how the flesh is. I pray four times a day. Well, whoop-dee-doo. What is that supposed to be impressive? The real Christian walks with a constant attitude of prayer.
1: 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And now, let's get back to today's message. Once again, here's Pastor Jack.
0: That's why the Bible says in Thessalonians, pray without... It's an attitude. But what about loneliness? Loneliness is different than being alone. Loneliness, the Bible tells us in 1 John 1, verse 6. Think about Adam and Eve now when I read this verse. 1 John 1, 6. If we say that we have fellowship with him and walk in darkness, we lie and do not practice the truth. But if we walk in the light as he is in the light, we have fellowship one with another, and the blood of Jesus Christ, his son, cleanses us from all sin. Loneliness, listen, Christian, if your soul right now tonight, if you're struggling with an overwhelming sense of loneliness, that the heavens are empty and that your heart is empty and you're just going through the motions, you want to stop and check the bases and check your pulse. God, have I sinned against you? Have I done something to offend you, Holy Spirit? It is true that there's times when God, everything's right, but God takes us through a desert. We take a spiritual drive through the desert. Sometimes God takes us on those drives. Didn't the Holy Spirit take Jesus on a drive into the wilderness for 40 days? He does that with us to make us grow. And maybe you're in a desert place right now spiritually and you're lonely. You're in a room full of people, but you're lonely inside. If you're not careful to be still and know that he is God and focus on him, you will jump from the fire into the frying pan or frying pan into the fire. And you'll think someone's supposed to meet that loneliness. Oh, I'm going to go do this thing. I got to take a break. Don't do that. Sinful conduct doesn't have to be something overt. It can be something simply that you're neglecting your private walk with God. A neglect of God will cause loneliness, which drives us ever so slowly away from our intimacy with God. Sinful conduct. I think sometimes you and I as Christians get tripped up more by the stuff that we don't even recognize as being sinful conduct. It's like this. You could be here. Listen, legalist people think like this. I didn't do this and I didn't do this and I didn't do this today. Look at me. And God comes back and says, okay, you didn't do those things, but you didn't do this and you didn't do that. Meaning you didn't love me, you didn't talk with me, or you didn't do sins of omission. That's why a legalistic person is a tragic hilarity. I mean, it's just worth busting up laughing about, but it's sad that they can't see it in their own lives. We need him. We need his forgiveness. We need his grace. And the person in this room tonight that's walking the closest with God needs his grace, needs his forgiveness. But there's a loneliness that we need to have the discipline to contend with. And this desolation, if we don't stay in the Word, it's going to consume us. It's going to get us off track. Revelation 2, verse 4, Jesus said to the Ephesian church, he says, nevertheless, I found this against you, that you've left your first love. Remember, therefore, from where you have fallen, and repent and do the first works. Note this, first love, first works. First works, first love. Jesus says this to all of us tonight. He's searching our hearts, and he's saying, hey, go back to the first works of your relationship with me. Think for a moment. The moment you accepted Christ, or when you were coming to faith in Christ, and your first, I don't know, first few months of walking with Jesus, it was so pure, so simple, so beautifully easy going with whatever he says to do. And then you get messed up listening to people. Or you read some knucklehead book that puts thoughts in your head, or somebody comes along and says, well, that's really great, but you need to join our group and get all bummed out like we are. No. Jesus said, listen, every believer, maintain that air of your first love. You've seen people in love in that first love condition, symptom. condition. You can't talk to them. It's impossible to get through to them. They're blinded by love. You say, isn't she beautiful? Well, not really, but you're in love with her. Look at that. Isn't he the greatest? Well, I think he's a bonehead, but you think so. They're in love. He talks about that in the Song of Solomon. He talks about that in Jeremiah. He says, what evil have you found in me, Israel? He says, when you, in the early days, went after me like a lover, you followed me into the mountains and you pursued me, God said. And now you've stopped. What evil have you found in me? He says, what nation of the world has forsaken their gods? No, they cling to their gods. They've got ears, but they can't hear. They've got eyes, but they cannot see. And they love those silly pagan gods. Me, he says, I'm real. And I delivered you from Egypt. And you leave me? For carved images and idols? He says, what nation has done such a thing? Isn't that amazing? You say, yeah, why does that happen? Because it's a real relationship. You guys, it's easy to have a relationship with a totem pole, a carved image. Hey, how you doing there, Mr. Monkey Face Tree thing? It's not a dialogue. It's not a reality. It's a monologue. You're the one talking to a piece of wood or a stone or a statue or an image. And God says, no, it's face to face. The cure for loneliness, write it down, it's this. We fight off loneliness by grabbing his word and crying out, saying things like this. Lord, your Bible says, Psalm 139, verse 5, you have hedged me behind and before and laid your hand upon me. Such knowledge is too wonderful for me. It is high. I cannot attain to it. I can't get there. You're amazing, God. You're wonderful. Loneliness. Do you have a sense of loneliness tonight? Then you stop and say, God, your Bible tells me that you've hedged me on all sides. You know exactly where I'm at. You know exactly what I'm feeling. I have this overwhelming sense of loneliness. It's a desolation of my soul right now. I can hardly take it. And yet your Bible tells me that you're all around me. God, you got to help me put my head around that. It's so high, I cannot attain to that thinking. But oh God, open my eyes to see. Have you ever been lonely? God says in Jeremiah 15, 16. He says, your word was found and I ate them. And your word was to me the joy and the rejoicing of my heart. For I am called by your name, O Lord God of hosts. What is Jeremiah saying in chapter 15, verse 16? He's saying, I was wandering in the wilderness like a pelican, like an owl, like a little sparrow on a roof. I was lost and I found your word and I began to read it. And when I read it, I found out that I'm called by your name. I found out, listen everybody, I found out that when I read your Bible, God, you love me. You can't wait to forgive me. You can't wait to have this relationship restored. Has anyone ever in life pursued you? Sent you flowers? You know, all that flirtatious stuff? Well, the wives are going, honey, remember that? Remember that? God does that. The Holy Spirit does that in our lives. And he does it so gently. He's often missed. The Bible says, I want to love you. I want to have a relationship with you. And you say, well, Jack, I didn't know that. I already know that. I'm a Christian. I understand that. But are you going through loneliness? The reason why you're going through it is because there is some sort of blockade or some sort of obstruction between you and your God. And you need to get that settled.
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12: When it comes to the fate of mankind, it's pretty clear from God's Word that we are ruined. And as if to lay all of this out for us, in no uncertain terms, the Apostle Paul does just that when he sits down to write a letter to the church at Rome. And that is exactly where we're at today on Study Verse by Verse with our teacher and pastor, Leighton Sheely, online at highlands.us. Today, we're in Romans chapter 2. As we turn our attention to this chapter, we get a clear sense that there is nothing good in ourselves. Apart from anything God does, we're ruined. But there are answers as we continue our journey through Romans. Won't you join us? From Church of the Highlands right here in San Bruno, here's our teacher and pastor, Pastor Leighton Sheely, with today's broadcast of Study Verse by Verse.
13: So as we begin our study of Romans chapter 2, we need to focus on this thought. That mankind does not accept or understand God's assessment of human sin, nor the requirement for divine judgment. Now, this is not to say that people won't admit that they're sinners. It's very easy to get somebody to say things like, well, nobody's perfect. I mean, we all excuse sin. But it's almost impossible to get somebody to recognize the immense gravity of their sin. They oftentimes have no trouble agreeing that those who are guilty of big sins like murder and rape and treason should deserve penalties, even death perhaps, but they have a problem of God's wrath falling on lesser sins like envy and arrogance. And the problem of this not accepting or understanding is twofold. First off, man doesn't understand God's holiness. And then secondly, he doesn't understand his own sinfulness. As to God's holiness, sinful man's mind fails to see God as the transcendent, perfect creator who is infinitely above us all. And as to sin, man forgets that he is made in the image of God to represent God here on earth, and that every sin communicates a distortion of the image of God to the rest of creation. Most people don't take God's word about sin and judgment seriously, but they replace it with some imagination based on human reasoning. By way of illustration, you'll oftentimes hear school-aged children who want to do something mom and dad don't want them to do say something like, well, everybody's doing it. And that sounds familiar to the parent because the parent used the same excuse when they were talking with their parents when they were a child. It's interesting that we hear slogans like, well, nobody's perfect, you've heard that, and, well, to err is human and to forgive is divine. And all of these slogans and these words suggest that since we're human, we're somehow under some moral obligation to sin, and that God is somehow under some moral obligation to forgive us. And when Paul read this letter to the church in Rome, no doubt there were many heads that were nodding when he condemned idol worship and deviant sexual practices and violence. But his listeners must have been surprised when he turned his attention on them and said, in effect, you have no excuse because you're just as bad. And so Paul continues to build his case here in chapter 2 that nobody is good enough to save themselves. And if we want to avoid punishment and live eternally with Christ, you've got to totally depend upon God's grace, regardless of whether we have been murderers or molesters or honest, good-working citizens. Paul is not here discussing whether some sins are worse than others. The fact of the matter is that any sin should cause us to depend upon Jesus Christ for salvation and eternal life, that all of us have sinned repeatedly. And so in these verses, Paul continues to argue that everyone stands guilty before God. And after having described the fate of the unbelieving in the previous chapter, he now moves to the religiously privileged here in chapter 2. Despite their knowledge of God's will, they're guilty because they refuse to live by their beliefs. Both here and later, Paul makes it clear that the law was much more effective in confronting sinfulness than it was in motivating righteousness. So that is an introduction then. Let's look at Romans chapter 2 in greater detail. Therefore, you have no excuse, O man, every one of you who judges. For in passing judgment on another, you condemn yourself because you, the judge, practice the very same things. Now, it seems that Paul here is primarily addressing the Jewish believers in this section. I mean, he discusses the law in verses 12 and following. That would make more sense for the Jew than it would for the Gentile, because they'd been raised under the law. And then he specifically calls out his audience as being Jewish in the verse 17. But here Paul elaborates on the principle of justice by which God judges the world. And his first point is very clear. Anyone who condemns others for things he himself does condemns himself. Now, that might seem obvious to us all, so much so we want to just gloss over it quickly, but think about it for a moment. If I pronounce judgment against another person, I'm announcing that I believe that behavior, whatever it is wrong. And if I condemn that behavior in others, I also condemn it in myself as well. But we all have a tendency to easily see faults in others and be blind to the faults in ourselves. The interesting thing I've observed over years is, in many cases, people are blind to a problem in themselves that they readily and easily see in others. For instance, men who have a lust problem always are able to see that lust issue in other men, but not in themselves. And women who have judgmentalism or control problems always be able to see that in other women, but not in themselves. Verse 2, we know that the judgment of God rightly falls on those who practice such things. And what he's saying here is that although human judgment is based on prejudice and partial perception, God's judgment is based on the truth. We only know in part, but God knows everything. And whereas our judgment is imperfect and partial, his is perfect and impartial. God doesn't make any mistakes when he's hearing a case. There's no possibility of any error on his part. He is not a biased judge that will overlook some and not others. And this is a judge that cannot be bribed or threatened. Verse 3, do you suppose, O man, you who judge those who practice such things and yet do them yourself, that you will escape the judgment of God? Now, God had made a covenant promise to Abraham and to his seed, a promise of blessing and of incorporation into the kingdom of God. And so there were many that came to the conclusion that redemption on the last day would not come on the basis of individual performance, but rather on the basis of membership in some privileged group. And those who were part of Israel believed they had nothing to fear because they were children of Abraham automatically. They were descendants of Abraham. Now, this idea might seem outrageous to us, but many people think that because they are members of a certain church or a certain group, that they're going to get into heaven. And Paul here is warning against that kind of a thought. You see, when we stand before Almighty God, we're going to stand alone. And we're not going to be able to appeal to the righteousness of grandma or the righteousness of the church that we've been a part of. Each one of us is going to answer for our life by ourselves before the throne of Christ, before the throne of God. Verse 4, or do you presume on the riches of his kindness and forbearance and patience, not knowing that God's kindness is meant to lead you to repentance. Now, the word here that's translated, presume, in the English Standard Version means to feel contempt for something or someone, to despise, to scorn, to look down on, to think that something has no value. So to despise the riches of God is to consider the riches of God unimportant and insignificant. It is to think lightly of it. And for the most part, we take God's kindness for granted. And what Paul is saying here is that's very dangerous. Paul is here saying to the Jews, in effect, do not think that the fact that God does not punish you is a sign that he cannot punish you. The fact that his punishment does not immediately follow sin is not proof of his powerlessness. It is proof of his patience. And you owe your lives to the patience of God. The purpose of God's kindness and tolerance and patience is to bring us to a place where we come in repentance before him. And yet, unfortunately, quite often the opposite effect takes place. When we sin and God doesn't seem to immediately respond, we think that that's actually an approval from God to continue in our sinful ways. Self-evaluation is difficult. But as Christians, we must constantly pray that God will show us our sins so that we can ask his forgiveness and his cleansing so he can remove them from us. And unfortunately, we're much more likely to be amazed at God's patience with other people than humbled by his patience with us. God's intention is to lead us to repentance, but what if that doesn't happen? Well, the answer to that's found in the next verse. But because of your hard and impenitent heart, you are storing up wrath for yourself on the day of wrath when God's righteous judgment will be revealed. And so this verse deals with another error that people oftentimes make, namely that it doesn't really matter to God whether we sin once or many times. The Bible says God keeps an account. And when we refuse to repent, refuse to take proper use of the opportunity God gives us in his kindness and patience, then we build up a negative balance in this account that God is keeping with us. And when people come to the end of their lives, they have this huge balance of sin for which they will be judged. And though we don't know the day or the hour of that judgment, we do know that no one will escape that. And we're all called to live with this in mind.
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16: Greetings, friends and new listeners, and welcome to The Sound of Faith. I'm Sharon Otts, thanking you for joining us today, because we know faith comes by hearing, and hearing by the Word of God. Today's message by my father, Brother Hardy, is the Christian adoption. As the children of God, we have been begotten again by the incorruptible seed of the Word of God. But do you know that we have also been adopted into the family of God? Adoption in Bible times was an ironclad legal process by which the adopted child became heir to the wealth and privileges of the father's family. Find out what this means for God's children in The Christian's Adoption.
17: This morning we want to preach on the theme, The Christian's Adoption. And if you have your Bibles, let's go to Romans, the 8th chapter, and about the 14th verse. And it says, "For as many as are led by the Spirit of God, they are the sons of God. For you have not received the spirit of bondage again to fear, but you have received the spirit of adoption, whereby we cry, Abba, Father. The Spirit himself bears witness with our spirit that we are the children of God. And if children, then heirs of God and joint heirs with Christ." Hallelujah. That's a wonderful passage. The Christian's adoption. "For you have not received the spirit of bondage again to fear, but the spirit of adoption or sonship." I want to first of all explain the Roman metaphor of adoption that Paul is using here. And when Paul used the metaphor of adoption to the Romans really understood their relationship to God. We don't understand adoption like the Romans understood it. Usually adoption in our day is somebody didn't want you and just got rid of you. And then you were underprivileged and mistreated. Maybe a couple that couldn't have children. So they adopt a child, and then all of a sudden they start having children, and the adopted child gets pushed in the back. And a lot of times when that new father of that adopted child died at the will, he was cut out. But not so in Roman adoption. First of all, in Roman law, the father was what they call in Latin patria potestes. Patria potestes means the absolute power of the father. In Roman law, the father had absolute power over his household and especially his children. If his wife had a child and he didn't like it, he would just simply throw it in the trash or give it away if he was merciful. This was a common practice in the Roman world. They would just give the children away, and mostly they would give the daughters away or throw them in the trash. And then unscrupulous people would pick them up, cripple them, and then use them to get money by begging. Or they would give them, if they were a poor father, give the daughters to the gods as a gift, and then they would become, as in the case of Aphrodite, the goddess of reproduction, they would become the temple prostitutes, so notorious in the Roman Empire's worship of their gods. That's why God was against these idolatrous worship, because almost without fail, it involved this illicit sex relationship with the worshiper, with the temple prostitutes. But the father was absolute power, and the son or the child never got from under his power. It doesn't make any difference if the son would get married and have his own family. His father was his ruler. And the only way that the son could get free of his father's power was for the father to adopt him. And this was a legal Roman custom. And it involved two phases happen when a person got adopted. First of all, the first page was called mancipatio, which means he was emancipated. We get our English word from that. He was liberated or free from the power of his father. The second phase was vindicatio, or he was vindicated or legally recognized as the new father's son. And this was all done with a symbolic ritual. They would get scales, weighing scales, the father that was going to release his son to the other father that was going to buy the son and become the new father to him. The original father would get these weighing scales and weigh out the amount of money that the new father had to spend to purchase this son. There had to be seven witnesses. And then they would act out a little scenario. The father would weigh out the amount of money, and usually for a male it was 30 pieces of silver. Isn't it kind of strange that's what they gave Judas for Jesus? For the daughter, 20 pieces of silver. And the father that was going to be the new father would then put the amount of money agreed upon on the scale, and then the father would give the child to the new father. But then he would back away and then change his mind and grab the child and said, "No, I want more money." But the new father would say, "I have paid the price agreed. You have to give me the child." And the father would reluctantly give the child back and then back away and then grab the child again and say, "No, it's a part of me. I won't let him go." The new father would say, "You have to let him go. The price has been paid." And after the third time, finally, the father would give the child, go over and pick his money up and put it in his pocket and walk away. Then the second stage of adoption had to come into action, the vindicado, the vindication, which meant that the new father had to take the legal document witnessed by the seven witnesses down to the recorder, and he would record this legal transaction in the courts of Rome. And at that moment that it was recorded, then that child was the legal son of this new father, and all of the records of his old life was wiped out and remembered no more. So there was a consequence on becoming adopted into the Roman family. After they went through the mancipatio, the emancipation and the freeing, then the vindicatio, the vindication and proving and the recording of the adoption, three things happened to that Roman son. He had a new family with all the rights of that new father. Second, all of his old life was wiped out as if he never existed until that moment. Third, he became the heir of his new father, and everything his new father had belonged to him. It didn't make any difference if that father would have other children that were born to him. They could not affect this adopted son's heirship and standing in the family. And like I've already alluded to, a lot of times when a child gets adopted because a parent thinks that he cannot have children, and they adopt the child, and then all of a sudden children come along, and pretty soon they begin to treat him as a stepchild, and then even at death he doesn't have a part in the will. It couldn't happen in Roman law. They could never, never infringe on his rights as a son, because in Roman law, he was just as if he was born to that father. And he could not be disinherited and none of his rights could be impugned, but he had to be treated as the very heir of his new father. In fact, a child that was born could be cut out of the will, but not an adopted child by Roman law could not be cut out of the will. He was always in the eyes of Rome a son of that father and his legal heir, and he had all the rights to his father's wealth, power, and fortunes. Now, if you let your mind run, you're going to see what a great truth this is, what God has done for you and I. Hallelujah. I believe we ought to give him a good clap offering. Thank you, Jesus. I'm glad I'm an adopted son of God. God has not only born me into his family, and I have become a child of God, but he has adopted me into his family, and I have become his legal heir. And from right now, from the moment that I've been adopted in the family, all of the wealth and all of the blessings and everything that pertains to my new father belongs to me and is at my disposal. Hallelujah. Thank you, Jesus. So the consequences of being adopted was you had a new father. Your old father had no more power over you. Secondly, your old life and all of its records was wiped out. All of your debts were canceled. In fact, your life was blotted out as though you never existed back there. That your life only started now since you have received the adoption into the new family. You have a new father. You have a new patria potestas. The new father is the only one that has the power over you. Hallelujah. You have a complete new beginning in a new family as the status of a son. This is the legal term, which means you are the heir of your new father, and all his wealth and everything that pertains to him belongs to you, and it's at your disposal immediately when you're adopted. So now we can understand what the Holy Ghost says in this little verse, that you have not received the spirit of bondage again, the fear, but you have received the spirit of adoption or sonship, and the Holy Ghost is the witness that witnesses to your heart that you are adopted son of God, that God Almighty is your patria potestas, the only one that has power over you.
16: Amen. What an informative and inspiring message by God's servant Brother Hardy, the Christian's adoption. Paul wrote to both the Romans and Galatians that God has sent forth the spirit of his son into our hearts, whereby we cry, Abba, Father. Actually, Abba is an Aramaic term and an intimate term of endearment, equivalent to dear daddy. This is the kind of relationship we have with our heavenly father. In Roman times, adoption was a prized legal process whereby a child became heir to all the wealth and privileges of the father's family. The Christian's adoption can be ordered on CD for a love gift of $10 or more for the radio ministry. 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

0: Bond, pastor of Calvary Chapel, Fremont. The Bible says that unless the Lord builds the house, they labor in vain who build it. Building your house is a verse-by-verse study through the Bible. How important it is to build your life upon the tested truth of the Word of God. 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
1: Wherever you are, you're going to look back and go, boy, I was just nuts for putting such an emphasis on wealth and profit and on income. So the first reason that God was judging Tyre was to defile the pride of all beauty, to show the Tyrians that there's more to life than just wealth and the things of this world. The second reason is also there in verse 9, to despise all the honored ones of the earth. To despise all the honored ones of the earth. That word honored, it's in verse 8 and it's verse 9, it's the Hebrew word kabod. It's something that a lot of us are familiar with. It means literally to be heavy, to have some kind of substance. You know, he's a heavyweight, you know, when it comes to this or that. I'm going to take all the heavyweights, the Lord says, and I'm going to despise the heavyweights of the world. These were the merchants and the traders. They measured all things by the economy. And because of their wealth, they thought they ran the show. And God's going to show them that they don't run the show. They don't call the shots, whatever. But you know, wealth conveys a false sense of authority. If I have money, I should be able to tell you what to do. In fact, that's part of the problems we're having today. In our culture, in our society. I'm not going to enlarge upon that. But, you know, many of the people that are causing you problems today, they're not just the politicians. They're the wealthy. And they believe that they have a sense of authority to somehow guide the politics of our nation, the policies of our nation. One, because they're wiser, because they have PhDs, because they've been to this school or had that education. No. Because they have money. And they believe that that entitles them to tell you, the uncircumcised masses, what to. They know better than you. Because look at them. Look at me. I have wealth. I'm at the top of this. And you're just at the bottom, or you're in the middle, or you're somewhere near the bottom. Obviously, I'm better than you because I have money. Obviously, I'm smarter than you because I have more money. Because smart people make more money, dumb people make less money. What a dumb way to look at life. I think some of the dumbest people are billionaires. I think some of the smartest people have a buck in their wallet. It had nothing to do with that kind of a thing. But we measure virtue by income, by wealth. Wealth, worth, and virtue by income. Man, our valuation system in America is upside down. It's Tyrian. It's like the city of Tyre. But God was going to show them they don't run the show. You know, you can read the Bible with this kind of filter in view. God showing big shots, they don't run the show. And there are all kinds of kings and Caesars and despots and dictators in the Bible who wanted one thing, and they're pursuing one thing. They're pursuing world empire. They're pursuing this. They're pursuing. God says, you don't run the show. King Saul wanted to kill David. King Saul, you don't run the show. Sennacherib wanted to defeat and destroy, conquer Jerusalem. God said to Sennacherib, you don't run the show. Nebuchadnezzar, who thought he was a big shot, he went up on his roof and he said, is this not Babylon, the great city, which I myself have built? And God said, wait a minute, king. You didn't do it. I did it. I gave this to you. And because of your pride, because of your arrogance, because of your insolence, he was made, he ate grass like a cow. It says for seven periods of time. Most commentators would say 7 years. His fingernails grew. He lived on all fours. And he ate grass. Now what doesn't make sense to me about that story is when God restored him to his sanity and to his health, he became king again. I think if I had seen my president turn into a cow, I would say, no, you know, let's invoke Article 25 here and let's retire you, put you out to pasture, but get someone else in. But he got his throne back because God

0: gave it to him. But he said, hey, listen, King Ippo, you do not call the shots. And so many despots and dictators down through the centuries. Look at our own century, just the one previous. We have Stalin and Hitler and Mao. Listen, they did great evil, but their ultimate plans were never realized. You know, the thousand-year Reich lasted 12 years because God stopped Hitler. And Stalin wanted this and Mao wanted that, and they've been stymied. What they desire has not come to pass. They don't call the shots ultimately. Maybe immediately, maybe in a certain way among a certain people, but God is the one. God is sovereign. God providentially runs the nation and rules over the peoples. And so God is here going to humble the heavyweights. The word despiser in verse 9 means to treat as light. I'm going to treat as light the heavyweights. You think you're something, God would say to me, I don't see that at all. And so God is going to expose that. In verses 13 through 18, we see Tyre's ruin and her restoration. Behold, the land of the Chaldeans, that's another name for the Babylonians. This is the people which was not. Assyria appointed it for desert creatures. They erected their siege towers. They stripped its palaces. They made it a ruin. Wail, O ships of Tarshish, for your stronghold is destroyed. God is saying through Isaiah to Tyre, what Assyria did to Babylon in destroying your dreams of empire, I'm going to do to Tyre. I'm going to destroy their dreams of empire. Verses 15 and 16. Now in that day, Tyre will be forgotten for 70 years, like the days of one king. At the end of 70 years, it will happen to Tyre, as in the song of the harlot. Take your harp, walk about this city, O forgotten harlot. Pluck the strings skillfully. Sing many songs that you may be remembered. And it will come about at the end of 70 years that the Lord will visit Tyre. And then she will go back to her harlot's wages and will play the harlot with all the kingdoms on the face of the earth. From 700 to 630 BC, the trade of Tyre was suspended. Assyria became the dominant empire and really cracked down upon Tyre. And so Tyre, for 70 years, was just the ghost of what she was. But about 630 BC, Assyria began to, 620 BC, Assyria began to wane in its influence, and Tyre began to gather its strength again. And the Lord released Tyre from his hand of judgment. But we're told there in verse 17 that she'll come back into business after 70 years, and she'll go back to her harlot's wages. Remember last week we talked about Proverbs 26. Like a dog that returns to his vomit is a fool that returns to his folly. And that's exactly what Tyre is doing here. She didn't learn her lesson. She continued to measure her worth by her wealth. She continued to think that influence in the world of commerce and in the geopolitical affairs of the day, that was the ultimate. And even though God humbled Tyre for these 70 years and literally took the wind out of her sails, gave her, she was a flat tire for 70 years. Oh, sorry. For 70 years, she didn't learn her lesson, though the hand of God was heavy upon her. You know, it's interesting that Judah went into exile for 70 years to Babylon. Before Judah went into exile to Babylon for 70 years, Isaiah, Jeremiah, Hosea, Joel, Obadiah, Jonah, Micah, Nahum, all of the prophets, they railed against her for her idols and her idolatry. They worship Baal and Astarte and Rumpha and Moloch and all of these other gods that the Canaanites, the Perizzites, and the Girgashites and all of the peoples of the land worshipped. Israel, when they came into the promised land, they just kind of took that over, if you would. There were various purges at different times, but they held on to their idols. And all of the prophets railed against them about their idolatry. Idolatry is spiritual adultery. They had another god in their room, and not just Yahweh, but another god. That god was sharing their hearts with Yahweh. And Yahweh would say, I want to be the only one in your heart. And the prophets just railed against them. And finally, when the people wouldn't repent, God said, okay, 70 years exile in Babylon. But it's interesting that when they came back from exile, they were purged of their idols. And with the opening of the New Testament, you never have John the Baptist or Jesus or later on Paul or any of the apostles talk to the people about Baal or Astarte. Not at all. Because they were purged of that. When they came back from Babylon, all of that was left behind. But Tyre, after 70 years of exile, if you would, after 70 years of being deflated, they came back and they went right back to their idolatry. They went right back to measuring life the way they had before, that your worth is measured by your wealth. Now, verse 18 says, her gain and her harlot's wages will be set apart to the Lord. Now, can I tell you something? I don't understand that. Because we're told elsewhere that a harlot's wages shall not be set apart to the Lord. So it could be that Tyre here is making some kind of an outward effort to look spiritual. Hey, if we just give money to the Lord, then the Lord will forgive us. Her gain and her harlot's wages will be set apart to the Lord. It will not be stored up or hoarded, but her gain will become sufficient food and choice attire for those who dwell in the presence of the Lord. I've read all kinds of commentaries on that. I really don't understand. Can a pastor say that from the pulpit? I don't want to try to sound intelligent about something I'm not even aware of here. It makes no sense. The comment that came closest to making sense to me is that this refers to the future conversion of the Tyrians to Jesus Christ during the time of the book of Acts. Now, I like that. I don't know if that's true or not, but I don't know, unless it's just some kind of an outward performance, hey, we're going to give 100,000 ducats, you know, to the temple this year, that somehow that would make them spiritual. And the Lord would say, that's lame. You don't measure your worth by your wealth, nor do you measure your worth by what you give. God's not impressed with what you give to the church. Now, I might be, but the Lord isn't impressed. You think they're going to make a note, Johnny so-and-so gave, $10,000 to Calvary Fremont. Well, that's impressive. God knows our hearts. And if you're just, they were just trying to buy God off. That's the only thing I understand out of verse 18. They're trying to buy God off. And hey, does this look spiritual, prophet, that what's happening here? So, now listen, this passage is not teaching that money is a necessary evil. That's not what it's teaching. Money is a necessary good, but it can crowd out God. As a Christian, I can't say, well, I'm going to live by faith, and so money's unnecessary. Well, money's necessary to everybody. It's a necessary good, yet it can crowd out God, can't it? We know that it can. The issue here isn't superiority of moderate income to lavish wealth. And if you have a generous income, a high income, praise the Lord for that. And the issue here isn't even stewardship, but it's perspective and it's motivation. See, central to the existence of Tyre was commerce and profit. And their perspective was that what matters in life is wealth. Therefore, their motivation was to accumulate wealth, because your perspective will form and inform your motivation, whatever your perspective is. And so at the bottom of all of this, that my wealth determines my worth, that's the perspective of the Tyrians. And Isaiah would say, you guys have a wrong perspective. You have a wrong worldview. It's lame. It's out of order. It's a disordered worldview. You need to think differently about life. You need to think differently about money and commerce and these kinds of things, because your perspective will form your motivation. A fellow by the name of, I think his name is Daniel Pink, he wrote a book called Drive. And in this book, he lists three different levels of motivation. We can put them up there, right there. When people first came onto the planet, motivation one, I got to eat, right? So my motivation is my personal survival. I have to go out and kill animals, build a fire, build a shelter, you know, gather together and make sure that I'm safe, my people are safe, and the whole kind of a thing. But then motivation 2.0, as he writes, it's profit. I'm going to go out because now I'm safe. My food supply is assured. My water supply is assured. I'm not going to be killed by the people around me. I'm safe. I have a roof over my head. I have food in my stomach. But now I want to go out and make a profit. And so for the bulk of history, even till today, the motivation to go out of my house and go work is not just to survive, but it's to make a profit and to thrive. But now he said something happened in the 1990s. We move into motivation 3.0. Here's what he says about that. People today are feeling less motivated by profit and more motivated by purpose. As millennials, those who were born between 1981 and 1996, as they enter the workforce, they're causing a shift. Their goals, their perspective, are entirely different from the previous generations. Obviously, this is an incredible broad brushing of this thing, but he would say their goals are different from previous generations. Many feel a need to give back to society and be part of an important movement rather than just clock in and complete mundane tasks to make a profit. And so, you know, we hear about, NGOs and those who want to just go out and dig wells in Africa, serve the poor, the marginalized, the disenfranchised, and they don't care if they live in lower class neighborhoods. They don't care if they drive third-hand cars. They just they want to give back. They want to serve people, and that's admirable. Who can criticize that? And so he says there's been a shift among some recently who now are not living for a profit. They're living for purpose. Now, motivation 3.0 is different from motivation 2.0. There's a difference between, you know, giving back and taking. Yet, the thing is this, is that both motivation 2.0 and motivation 3.0 only have this life in view. Both of them are completely horizontal. Both of them take no account of God. And I think it'd be very easy for someone who would say, I identify with motivation 3.0. I really don't want to live for profit. I want to live my life for purpose, on purpose. I think it'd be very easy for them to be like the Tyrians, where that purpose crowds out God. Because it's a good purpose. I'm just not out there making a paycheck and trying to get the biggest paycheck I can. I'm out there serving people. I'm doing a good thing. And my motive is more virtuous than you, and my activities are more virtuous than yours. It'd be very easy for someone who would consider them a virtuous person living a virtuous life, giving back into the community, it'd be very easy for them to crowd God out. I wouldn't criticize anybody who lives by motivation 2.0, and I wouldn't criticize anybody living by motivation 3.0. But again, both of them are just concerned with this life. So let me suggest a fourth motivation that's not in Daniel Pink's book, and hopefully if he listens to this, he won't sue me for this, but it's motivation 4.0, which is the motivation of permanence. What is it that gives permanence to your life? Well, it's not profit. It's not even purpose. It's the Lord Jesus. It's just not the things of this life. You can, again, live by motivation 2.0 and 3.0 and just have a horizontal view of life. But there's a vertical dimension, isn't there? There's a heaven above me. There's an eternity before me. Jesus talks about heaven and hell. Those things are real. But the Tyrians, they never considered that. And when they heard about the judgment of God, they just poo-pooed it. We're beautiful, they said. We're perfect. Nothing can be improved upon. We're impermeable to the ebbs and the flows of the economy. We're impermeable to attacks. We're at the top of the heap here. Everybody wants to be like us. Man, we're beautiful. And the Lord says, boy, I'm going to destroy all your glory. I'm going to despise all of your honored ones. We don't need God because of our profit and because of our purpose. You know, someone can make a huge profit and they can say beautiful. Someone can feel like they're serving an awesome purpose and they can say beautiful. You know, I look at God's Son. His life, His death, His resurrection, His soon return. And I say what? Beautiful. Look at Christ. Look at Christ. Because this life is soon going to be over. Now, I know most of you, well, a lot of you can't relate to that. The older I get, the more of a reality that becomes. See, I'm on, you know, I started here, I went uphill. Now, I'm down here somewhere. I'm down here somewhere. I'm not getting older, I'm just getting closer, you know. But it's coming, right? My death or the rapture of Jesus Christ, the rapture of the church by Christ. The end is coming. And eternity. I mean, can I bracket something here? I hope I'm here a lot longer. You guys need me. No. I think the Lord has more juice, he has more tread on my tires. Can I use that analogy? But eternity is just so real. And this life will soon be over. And a lot of us have gone to various funerals recently, and we know that life is a vapor. Life is a vapor. It's here today. It's gone tomorrow. And in a million years, you're going to look back on your 70, 80, 90 years. And if we can look back on our 70, 80, 90, I don't know how heaven works that way, but it's just that. And all the life that you lived, all the decisions that you made, were made just like that. In the space of time that it took that, whole lifetimes are lived. Jesus is real. You know, your income, your wealth, it's going to be up, it's going to be down, it's going to be here, it's going to be gone. Jesus will never leave you. He'll never forsake you. You will always be eternally rich when you give your life to Jesus Christ. And this morning, I want to invite you to put your faith in Jesus Christ. He lived for you. He died for you. He rose again for you. He's seated at the right hand of God. He's praying for you, and He's coming back again soon, the Bible says. The watchman waketh, but in
1: vain. Well, that's all the time we have for right now. We're glad that you joined us for today's edition of Building Your House. 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You'll find a great map there for directions to our building. There's something for each age group, and we have various outreach ministries to participate in. Remember, unless the Lord builds a house, they labor in vain who build it.
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3: Worship is a form of prayer. That's what it is. Prayer, actually, if we petition prayer, we can get technical. Yes, we're saying something, but do you know what it really is? The heart. Do you know I cannot say a word and just weep at this altar, and that prayer reaches heaven more than words. When all else fails, that when you're going through that night of darkness and the darkness of the soul, choose worship. We see that throughout the Bible, don't we? That the woman who came in, Jesus, my daughter is severely vexed with the devil. Have you ever seen that before with your kids? It's terrible. You can't sleep. Your home is like a raging volcano. We need help. Lord, we need help. Lord, help me. Help me, God. My daughter is severely vexed with the devil, but she ran to Christ, and the Bible says she worshiped him. My son is possessed, but he worshiped Jesus. What about Job? The pain is unbearable. The pain is what when your wife tells you to curse God and die? But what did the Bible, you can read it. Job fell and he worshiped. Can you imagine? He's going through all this. Instead of getting mad at God, he fell and he worshiped. Naked have I come into this world, and naked I shall go back. Blessed be the name of the Lord. He giveth and he taketh away. The Lord is my shield. Though he slay me, yet will I trust him. We love to quote these scriptures, but they went through hell in order to get us those words.
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12: Welcome back. We're on another study in the book of Daniel. You'll notice that I'm not in a familiar environment for you. My wife and I are traveling for some appointments, and we are in California. California has been rain-soaked. You maybe have read about some of the flooding in San Diego and some of the flooding in Los Angeles and further north, but we are between San Diego and Los Angeles, and where we're staying is on high ground, so we are doing just fine. Thank you for joining us again for this Bible study on the book of Daniel. We're in Daniel chapter 5 tonight, and you'll remember that in Daniel chapter 1, we found that Daniel was taken into captivity as a young man, brought to the lavish city of Babylon. Babylon was the leading ruler of the world at that time. Nebuchadnezzar attacked Babylon, and Nebuchadnezzar attacked Jerusalem, the king of Babylon. Attacked it in 605 BC, attacked it again in 587, and Babylon dominated the world. Jews were brought into captivity to Babylon. And so Daniel 1 begins with a great defeat for the true God, but Daniel purposes in his heart to serve God, and the chapter ends with a great victory for the true God. So in Daniel chapter 1, God is revealed as the one who turns defeat into victory. Often we have defeats in our own lives, and God can take those defeats as we give our lives into his hands and turn them into victory. In chapter 2, you remember we had the dream of the great king, and the king Nebuchadnezzar had a dream of an image, head of gold, breasts and arms of silver, thighs of brass, legs of iron, feet of iron and clay, a rock cut out without hands that smashes the image. That Daniel chapter 2, the great theme is the God who reveals the future. And if God knows the future of the nations and God can reveal the destiny of the nations, he knows our future too, and we can be safe in his hands. In Daniel chapter 3, the king, in rebellion against God, sets up a golden image, and he commands all of his citizenry to worship that image. But in Daniel chapter 3, Shadrach, Meshach, and Abednego do not bow down. They're thrown into the fiery furnace, miraculously. Jesus enters into the flames of their life and protects them. So in our life, when we go through the flames, when the journey is long and the mountain is high and the road's rough, and we go through the flames of life, Jesus is there with us as he was with the Hebrew worthies in the flames. We're never alone. I love the old song, "Just When I Need Him, Jesus is Near." Just when I falter, just when I fear, just when I need him most. And then in chapter 4, it's the only chapter in the book of Daniel not written by Daniel. It's written by Nebuchadnezzar. And Nebuchadnezzar loses his kingdom, wanders around with the royal beasts. But then he looks to heaven, reminds us of Isaiah 45, verse 22. "Look unto me and be saved, all the ends of the earth, for I am God and there is none else." So in chapter 4, the king who becomes a beast wanders around on all fours, grunting like a beast, looks to heaven and is restored to his throne. So we, in our fallen nature, says Jeremiah 17:9 says, "The heart is deceitful above all things and desperately wicked. Who can know it?" As we come to Jesus, we open our hearts to him and look to Christ. He robes us with the robe of righteousness, takes us and places us upon a throne, puts a royal diadem upon our heads and puts a scepter in our hands. In Christ, through Christ, because the righteousness of Christ, we too can reign as kings with God and priests forever and ever. Daniel 1, the God who turns defeat into victory. Daniel 2, the true prophet who reveals the future that we can trust him. Daniel 3, he is the priest, the deliverer who leaps into the flames of our life. Daniel 4, he's the ruler, he's the king that one day will rule upon his throne. So we come now to Daniel chapter 5. Do you have your Bible? Well, you know what? Before we go into Daniel chapter 5, though, let's look at a few questions, because I did have a couple of questions that came in. Incidentally, if you have any questions, we'll put on the screen where you can write in for your questions. You can write in to info@hopelives365.com. That's info@hopelives365.com. Write in your questions. They may be on the book of Daniel. They may be Bible questions. So here's a couple questions. Here's David from Maryland. There were three righteous men thrown into the flames. That's in chapter 3. Then another glorious one joined them. Could that represent the proclamation of the three angels' messages in Revelation 14, and then the great mighty angel in chapter 18 declaring Babylon is fallen? David, I do think there's a correlation with Revelation, but I don't think it's that particular one. We have three men in the fiery furnace. They're standing in the flames of life. So I don't think each one of them represents one of the three angels. Then we have the third angel coming to protect them. In the book of Revelation, chapter 18, when the fourth angel comes, when the angel comes to protect Shadrach, Meshach, and Abednego in the fiery flames, yes, he was protecting. But when you look at the fourth angel that joins his ministry with the three angels of Revelation 14, you look at Revelation 18, the earth is filled with his glory, and the earth is brightened with the glory of God, the character of Christ. So there is a final proclamation there that I think is somewhat different than the angel who protects Shadrach, Meshach, and Abednego in the fiery flames. But here's where I think the connection is. Nebuchadnezzar passed a universal decree that anybody who didn't worship the image should be thrown into the fiery furnace. So it was a universal death decree to violate the commandments of God, namely the first and second commandment. Thou shalt have no other gods before me, and thou shalt not bow down to any graven image. So here is a universal world leader who passes a universal decree that anybody that doesn't worship in a certain way should be killed. The three angels' messages warn us against something very similar. They warn us indeed that there will come a time when the beast power will rise, church and state will be united, and worship once again will be compelled. I think that's where the parallel is. And just like the angel protected Shadrach, Meshach, and Abednego, so Christ will protect us in the last days. Hope that helps. There's another question that has come in too. It says, King Nebuchadnezzar's dream in chapter 4, the seven times period, is it literal or symbolic? It is a literal seven-year period that was fulfilled upon King Nebuchadnezzar. Some people want to take the seven times or the 7 years, make them prophetic, multiply seven times 360, come out with 2520, and apply that to end events. The reason that that can't be done is a couple-fold. One, chapter 4 is in the historical section of the book, not the prophetic section. Secondly, in Daniel 4, verse 28, it says, all this came upon King Nebuchadnezzar. In other words, it was fulfilled. Daniel 4, verse 33, the very hour the word was fulfilled concerning Nebuchadnezzar. So in chapter 4, it is very, very clear that the prophecy was fulfilled. If you have any questions, again, send them in to us. I'll be happy to answer them for you. Again, where do you send them? You send them to info@hopelives365.com. 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Now, a little background in Daniel chapter 5. How old do you think Daniel was when we come to Daniel chapter 5? How old? Well, are we guessing? No, we have pretty good information. You remember in Daniel chapter 1, when Daniel was taken captive, the Bible says in Daniel chapter 1 and verse 4, it talks about those who were taken captive, and it says, young men in whom there was no blemish, good-looking, gifted in all wisdom, possessing knowledge, and quick to understand. Young men. The word there for young men is a word that is like teenagers, but not young teenagers, not 13 or 14. How do we know that? Well, it says that they were gifted in wisdom, they possessed knowledge, they were quick to understand, so they had some educational background. Most authors understand that Daniel was about 17. So if Daniel is 17 in or thereabouts in chapter 1, and there's a 70-year captivity that Jeremiah predicted upon Babylon, and if in chapter 5 the Medes and the Persians end that 70-year captivity, so you'd have 70 years of captivity, Daniel is 17 when he goes into captivity, so he's about 87 years old. The young king, Belshazzar, here, the Babylonian king, is about 36 or 37. So what we're going to see here is a young upstart, young king who wants nothing more than parties and pleasure and thrills. The Babylon was a sex-centered, morally twisted and defiled degenerate in that palace. And as we're going to see, they had this great party. You're going to see the contrast between the foolishness and the folly of a young king who's obsessed with pleasure, and Daniel, a man of God, who's been in that kingdom, guiding empires. He's been there with Nebuchadnezzar, been there with Nabonidus, been there throughout the empire. He has guided over 70 years the Babylonian Empire, giving his wisdom. So you're going to see a man of faith, a man of prayer, a man of confidence in God, a man of deep trust in God. And we're going to contrast him with Belshazzar, a weak, vacillating, pleasure-centered king. So let's go. Let's jump right into our chapter.
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12: Daniel chapter 5, verse 1. Belshazzar the king made a great feast for 1,000 of his lords and drank wine in the presence of 1,000. While he tasted the wine, Belshazzar gave the command to bring the gold and silver vessels which his father Nebuchadnezzar had taken from the temple which had been in Jerusalem, that the king and his lords and his wines and his concubines might drink from them. Now notice, this is some drunken feast. The wine is flowing. Everything to tempt the eye and delight the taste is upon the table. Long-robed Babylonian statesmen hold close, finely gowned, perfumed Babylonian women. The dance floor is gyrating with the music of Babylon. The wine is flowing. Conscience is at half-mast. And Nebuchadnezzar and Belshazzar says, bring me the goblets, bring me the vessels that we took out of the temple of Jerusalem that my father took there. Now, notice one thing here. It says Nebuchadnezzar is his father. We know that Nabonidus was his father. Is that a mistake? Not at all. In Hebrew culture, remember the Bible says Jesus is the son of David, not lineage. So often the Bible uses the term loosely, relative of. So you got, what's the genealogy? First, you have Nebuchadnezzar, son is Nebuchadnezzar. Then you have Nebuchadnezzar, son, one of his children, Nabonidus. Then Nabonidus, and he had other sons too. And then Nabonidus gives birth to Belshazzar. So really, Nebuchadnezzar is the grandfather, but the term in Hebrew is used loosely here. But here's the point. They're drinking. His mind is besotted. And in an act of utter rebellion against God, in an act of defiance against God, he says, bring the sacred vessels, the vessels that were used for the worship of the Most High, the vessels that were used in the sanctuary with the Shekinah glory of God, bring those vessels. And they bring them. And the Bible says, verse 3, then they brought the gold vessels that had been taken from the temple of the house of God, which had been in Jerusalem. And the king and his lords and his wives and his concubines drank from them. Can you imagine that? They drank wine and praised the gods of gold and silver, bronze and iron and wood and stone. Here, the sacred vessels that were used to worship God were brought into this feast of drunken debauchery with these immoral scenes, these sacred vessels. And they worshiped the gods of gold, silver, wood and stone. This is the act of ultimate defiance. God has mercy. God is gracious. But there comes a point where human beings can go beyond the mercy of God. We saw that in the days of the flood. Let's go back to Genesis chapter 6, because we see a repeat of that here. Genesis, the sixth chapter. There was a time that all society went beyond the mercy, the grace, the goodness of God. Genesis chapter 6. We're looking there first at Genesis chapter 6, verse 5. Then the Lord saw that the wickedness of man was great in the earth, that every intent of the thoughts of his heart was only evil continually. And verse 11. The earth was corrupt before God, and the earth was filled with violence. So in the days of Noah, society filled the cup of its iniquity and stepped across the line from God's mercy to God's judgment. We see the same thing in Sodom and Gomorrah, an immoral, pleasure-centered society. They step over the line. In Noah's day, the rains fell. Sodom and Gomorrah's day, the fire fell. And we see the same thing in Babylon. There comes a point where human beings can exhaust God's mercy. They can turn their back on God's love. They can resist the claims of the Eternal One. God did everything he could to reach the society in the days of Noah. God did everything he could to reach society in the days of Lot. God did everything he could to reach Babylon. In fact, in the interpretation of Nebuchadnezzar's dreams, he revealed himself, and Nebuchadnezzar accepted the true God, but Belshazzar did not. He went further and further and further away from God until he took those goblets out, and that was the last act of defiance. You know, there's a last feast, a last night, a last party for every human being on earth. If Jesus does not come, every one of us will have that last night. And that's why Christ is appealing to us now. That's why Christ is moving upon our hearts now to make an eternal decision for him, to leave nothing, nothing between us and our Savior. I love that old song, nothing between my soul and my Savior, not of this world's delusive dream. So we go back. They're drinking wine, verse 4, praising the gods of gold and silver, bronze and iron, wood and stone. But in the same hour, the fingers of a man's hand appeared and wrote opposite the lampstand on the plaster of the wall of the king's palace. And the king saw the part of the hand that wrote. Notice, it writes against the lampstand. That lampstand that was in the sanctuary of God. That lampstand that illuminated the ancient sanctuary and the ancient temple. That lampstand that represented the light of Christ's love, the light of his grace, the light of his word. That lampstand is brought into a pagan banquet hall. And God says it's enough. God says the cup of iniquity has been filled. And God's mercy now becomes God's judgment. The king's countenance changes, verse 6. His thoughts trouble him so that the joints of his hips were loosed and his knees knocked together. And the king cries aloud to the astrologers, the Chaldeans, the soothsayers. The king spoke saying to the wise men of Babylon, read this writing and they'll be clothed with purple and a chain of gold around your neck. You'll be the third ruler in the kingdom. Why third ruler? Why third ruler? Nabonidus was the first ruler, the king, the father of Belshazzar. But you know what? He didn't like ruling too much. And so as the result of that, Nabonidus built a palace far up the river, Euphrates, and in Teman. And he was natural history. He kind of smiled and said he liked to chase butterflies. And he said to his son Belshazzar, you rule. So Nabonidus first, Belshazzar second, and then third ruler in the kingdom would be the one who can interpret the dream. But notice what it says. He brings in the Chaldeans, the soothsayers, all the psychics, the astrologers. We saw those guys before, didn't we? Daniel chapter 2, they come in. King Nebuchadnezzar says, tell me what I dreamed and what does it mean? Astrologers, Chaldeans, soothsayers, magicians say, we don't know. We can't tell you what you dreamed. He said, you're not fooling me. If you can't tell me what I dreamed yesterday, how can you tell me about tomorrow? Daniel comes in, interprets the dream. King Nebuchadnezzar knew. But then, chapter 4, king brings them in again. He says, I'll tell you the dream that I had about the tree. What's about this tree that was cut down? Chapter 4. They say, we don't know. Daniel comes in again. See, it's very fascinating to me that the Babylonian kings often did not learn. They did not learn the folly of trusting human wisdom. They did not learn the folly of psychic seers. It's unfortunate today that many turn to astrology columns. There are 3,000 astrology columns in newspapers across America. Many people go onto the internet looking at astrology. Some people go to psychic seers to get the future. But they let men and women down in Daniel's day, and they will let you down today. There is no wisdom except satanic wisdom in the magicians, the astrologers, the soothsayers. I love what it says in James 1, verse 5, where God says, if any man lacks wisdom, let him come to me, that upbraideth not and giveth to all men liberally. If you're lacking wisdom, if you need some decision, God invites you to come to him, to seek his will for any decision you need to make in your life. The handwriting is on the wall. It can't be read. They don't know what it means. Well, the king's wise men came, but they could not, reading verse 8, they could not read the writing or make known the king its interpretation. Then King Belshazzar was greatly troubled. His countenance was changed. His lords were astonished. So just imagine, he's shaking. He's shaking. They put down the wine cups now. The hands that have been embracing Babylonian women fall limp. Every eye is looking upon that wall. Every eye is looking upon that writing upon the wall, that this mysterious writing written with this finger of fire indelibly upon the wall. Their knees are knocking. Their stomach is in knots. Sweat's pouring down their face. They sense something serious. They sense that this is an omen, a dark omen, but they don't know. The king is angry. He's angry because the astrologers, the magicians, Chaldeans could not interpret the dream. So King Belshazzar was troubled, verse 9. His countenance was changed. His lords were astonished. The queen, because of the words of the king and the lords, came to the banquet hall. Now, she wasn't there. Why? Because she was an elderly woman. Who was she? Most translations say the queen mother. This was Nebuchadnezzar's mother. She knew that when Nebuchadnezzar's wife or Belshazzar's mother, Nebuchadnezzar's wife or Belshazzar's mother, most likely. The queen mother knew that when Nebuchadnezzar was out eating grass, the queen mother knew that Daniel is preserving the kingdom.
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12: I get a sense that judgment's hanging over our world, but we live in a world very much like ancient Babylon, a world that is saturated with pleasure, a world that is filled with materialism, a sex-centered, thrill-jaded world that's going crazy over the things of time rather than the things of eternity. I get a sense that we're living in a world that has drifted further and further from God, when right has become wrong and wrong has become right, where truth is mocked and ridiculed and scoffed at, where error is accepted as the norm, and where unrighteousness is considered righteousness, where people say there is no truth. I get a sense that the grains of sand are running out of the hourglass of time. I get a sense that the cup of iniquity is being filled. I get a sense that we're living on the verge of the eternal world, that God is appealing to us to make eternal decisions for Christ, eternal decisions for his kingdom. Your kingdom is divided and given to the Medes and Persians. Now, it's a very interesting thing. God had predicted the Persian ruler that would overthrow Babylon 150 years before his birth.
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16: Are you content? Reminds me of a story I read about a wealthy employer who once heard one of his employees say to another, "If I had $1,000, I'd be perfectly content." So this man stops, turns around, and says, "Excuse me, you know, I have a lot of money, and I've never found contentment from my money, but I want to meet a perfectly contented person. So here you go." Pulls out his checkbook, writes it out, $1,000, signs it, "This is yours." And as he walks away, he overheard that employee say, "Why didn't I ask for $2,000? See, that's the way we are. That's human nature. There's one psychologist who did a lot of study on what brings contentment, and her conclusion was, quote, "If people shoot for a certain level of affluence, thinking it will make them happy, they find that upon reaching it, they become very quickly habituated, and at that point, they start hankering for the next level of income, property, or good health." So, you know, you make thousands, but oh, if only I were a millionaire, then you're a millionaire. If only I were a billionaire. But know this, getting more stuff will not bring happiness or contentment. It's Jesus that you're looking for. And I ask you in closing, have you asked Jesus Christ to come into your life to be your Savior and your Lord? Because the day you do that, your questions will be answered. The day you do that, you'll find the contentment you've been seeking in life.
2: 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Already know God? 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
18: Some of you all think the only people who get respect are people who you think deserve it. And the fact of the matter is, that is not a biblical concept. 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And some of y'all have bought into the lies. Respect has to be earned. Read your Bible, see if you can find that. 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You stand when he comes in the room because it is a demonstration of a respect for the office, if not the individual.
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It's right in our tracks. Sometimes it doesn't take much for us to give up on our goals and our dreams. This negative self-talk comes from people who say, well, I just can't go on. I shouldn't attempt to do it. Well, today, Pastor Poncho will be offering us some great insight from that today as we take a look today at Ezra chapters 4 through 6 as we continue our series of studies in this Old Testament book coming up next.

0: And now with today's program of On the Level, here's Pastor Poncho.
1: Cyrus, he conquered Babylon. He made Persia a world empire. He's the one that permitted the Jews to return to their homeland in fulfillment of Isaiah 44, verse 28. This is predictive prophecy. This is how the book of Ezra begins, that this man became the king of the new empire. And the first thing he made, a proclamation, a legal proclamation, that the Jews should go back home and build the house of the Lord. And he put it on paper. A note that you should understand. The Persian Empire, they were very fickle. They were very precise. They had this minutia about them in writing everything down, every law, everything. Remember the book of Esther? Remember her uncle Mordecai? He saved the king from a possible assassination plot. And sure enough, there was discovered. Instead of giving Mordecai some kind of reward, they forgot about him. They didn't get nothing. And the Bible says that the king, who was married to Esther, was one day he couldn't go to sleep. So to find a little entertainment to pass the time where he couldn't sleep, he asked if he can see the record books, right? The records. And there, as he's perusing the records, because they're into records, there he says that he reads that someone saved his life. And that's how Mordecai gets rewarded, because he went back to look at the laws, the log of every entry. The Persians were like that. So he made an edict. He made a legal documentation that the Jews were supposed to go back home. Anybody. In chapter 1, we read that the Lord stirred the hearts of those that needed to go back. So this is Cyrus. And then we have Cambyses. He is thought to be Artaxerxes, mentioned in this chapter, chapter 4, verse 7, 11, and 23, who stopped the work on the temple. Now, you don't have to know this. You know, don't get into it. But there is a king by the name of Gumata Pseudo-Smerdes. Pseudo means false. There was a lot of intrigue. There's belief that this man usurped the kingdom. And it could be that it's also Cambyses. Again, profane history, you know. But all this was discovered. All this was discovered. And the next guy here, Darius the First, he authorized completion of the temple. That's when you find in Ezra chapter 6. Now, I don't expect you to know this, but you need to know two major discoveries that prove the Bible. You know, and I got to see not the it's called the Behistun. It's in northern Iran. I will never be there. I don't think I'll ever be there. But I was able to go to the British Museum, and I saw what they called the cylinder of Cyrus the Cylinder. It's just a little cylinder, and it has language in there. And that little cylinder, they were able to see so much history. Well, in the same thing, the Behistun inscription. Anybody heard of that? The Behistun inscription? Northern Iraq, a whole mountain. And from the years, from the 1400 up, there were people that would go up to this mountain, and they would see said someone literally shaved and made it, they shaved the mountain and made it into six panels. And there you see something that looks like a very antiquated picture of the Last Supper. And so people intimated that was a vision of the Last Supper. They couldn't figure it out until

0: someone was able to realize that was written by Darius the First. He wrote in 7 panels in 3 languages. He wrote everything that the Bible speaks about is documented, every name, every date, timelines, and the archaeological community basically shut down any criticism against Ezra, against Nehemiah, and against Zechariah, because it only confirmed what the Bible already said. You don't have to worry about all the names. I'm just letting you know a big shout out, because some of these names, like Artaxerxes, Xerxes, X-E-R-X-E, those are just titles, just like Caesar is a title. The Tsar is a title. The Shah of Iran, the S-H-A-A, is a title. So is Artaxerxes, and so is Xerxes. So what are they talking about? And so it could be confusing if you start looking at the history, but you look at profane history, and you look at this, and you put it together, you go, wow, trip. So we have Darius. He authorized the completion of the temple. Then we have Xerxes, or his other name is Ahasuerus. He's famous for wars with Greece. Queen Esther was his wife, and Mordecai was his prime minister. And then we have Artaxerxes the First, or Longimanus. He's very favorable to the Jews. He is the one that authorized Nehemiah to build Jerusalem. Now, these don't have to worry about them. Xerxes the Second, Darius the Second, Artaxerxes the Second, Artaxerxes the Third, Arsus, none of them, they have no impact on biblical history. They do have an empire. Now, this is Darius the Third, Cotumannus. He is only famous because he lost to the next empire, Alexander the Great. He's only famous because he's lost. In this famous picture, it's actually a mural. And they have the mural, they have it, it came from, where's the explosion, Mount Vesuvius, where is that place, man? Pompeii, thank you. Pompeii, but it's in the museum of, I just went blank. It'll come to me. We went on the footsteps of Paul. And when we went and we got there, it'll come to me. My goodness, I went blank right now. But a lot of people wanted to go to the cruises. And Juni was one of them. Juni wanted to go to the exertions to go see other places. And I said, does anybody want to go to the museum with me? And nobody went with me. So I went alone, took the bus, and I went to the museum. It'll come to me right now. And I didn't know there was so much. And I came across this. This is the famous picture at the Battle of Gaumelia. It is the fall of Persia and the rise of Greece. And there you see here, you see Alexander the Great. And there you see Darius. And how they explain to you when you have an audio assistant to tell you, or you have a curator from the museum come and tell you, he says, you look at the horses, they're all galloping. And then you see this soldier, he's looking at his image right there in his sword. And he said, and you look at Darius, he's spooked out to the bone. And then you see Alexander full of confidence, radiant, and the horses just what a beautiful scene. And the thing about this is that the next kingdom, the next empire comes in and destroys them. And the unique thing about this, all world empires are in Asia, and this time the world empire moves to Europe. Now, what does that mean to us? You remember the book of Daniel? He has a dream. Oh, forgive me, Nebuchadnezzar has a dream. And Nebuchadnezzar says, you know, can someone interpret the dream? And so they said, what is the dream? He goes, no, you tell me what I dreamt. Don't tell me. You know, I tell you the dream, and then you're going to make something up. You define what I dreamt. And once you define the dream, also tell me the interpretation. And they said, oh, Lord, that's too much, sir. We cannot do that. Nobody can do that. Absolutely no one. And then finally someone said, we know someone that could tell you that. His name is Daniel. They bring Daniel. And Daniel says, I can't tell you that. But I know the God of heaven and the creator who is able to define what you dream. And he told him, this is what you dream. There was a tall statue. Remember that? And he begins to define the different metals, gold and silver and brass and steel and clay. And what is he speaking about? He's speaking about all these empires. And there's one at the bottom, 10 toes. That's none other than the next empire. After Greece, what's the next empire? Rome. And so just to give you a little information on that. And so this is the empire of Alexander the Great. And once again, there's Judah, there's Israel. Every empire was affected. And so the book of Ezra, we'll begin now with chapter 4. It begins in chapter 4. It says, now when the adversaries of Judah and Benjamin heard that the descendants of the captivity were building the temple of the Lord God of Israel, they came to Zerubbabel, the leader, and the heads of the fathers' houses, and said to them, let us build with you, for we seek your God as you do, and we have sacrificed to him since the days of Esarhaddon, king of what? Assyria, who brought us here. So notice, it's a reference to the kingdom of Assyria. He says, we don't have much on who is Esarhaddon, other than the fact that he is a son of Sennacherib, the king that forced the Jewish people to come out. So they say, can we build with you? He says, for we seek your God as you do. That is not true. You see, who are these people? You see, according to them, we'll see the response, what happens. So Zerubbabel, in verse 3, and Jeshua, the high priest, and the rest of the heads of the father's house of Israel said to them, you may do nothing with us to build a house for our God, but we alone will build to the Lord God of Israel, as King Cyrus, the king of Persia, has commanded us. Wow, that's strong. The people see exiles coming in. They realize they're from the old country. They were out for 70 years. Now they're back, and now they're building. They're sacrificing. So all these people from around the areas, where the Bible says here, the people of those countries and the people of the land, they came in there, and hey, we want to help you. We worship your God. We're seeking God. And you would think they will embrace them, but there was already a resistance. No. We don't want your help. Remember, there was a mixed multitude before the judgment of God came. So that's the last thing Zerubbabel wants to mess around with, people of mixed multitude. No, we don't want you to get involved in anything. And what is the response of people? Well, they were angry. And so what happens in retaliation? They became an adversarial confrontationalist. If we can't join you, we're going to mess you up. We're going to disrupt you. That's a satanic tactic, if I ever seen one. To frustrate you, to discourage you. And notice what happens, when how they respond. Verse 4. Then the people of the land tried to discourage the people of Judah, and they troubled them in building, and they hire legal counselors against them to frustrate their purpose all the days. And he gives us a timeline. All the days of Cyrus, king of Persia, even until the reign of Darius, king of Persia. So the hassle, the frustration, went for almost 50 to 60 years. 50 years later, the third wave comes in. In chapter 7, the second wave, Ezra the priest comes in with 50,000 people. The third and last wave is Nehemiah. Let me ask you, did Nehemiah had enemies? Yes. He had three people going against him. So the frustration continued from these people all around. Who are these people? Because their tactics, it says they trouble people. What is trouble? A condition of distress, anxiety, or danger. There is a nuisance. There is an annoyance. There's an irritation. And the old King James says, They were weakening the hand of the exiles. If you have a King James Version, that's what it says. They were weakening the hand. It's not the opposite of giving someone strengthened hand to help them out. They were weakening the hand. In other words, they were frustrating the effort in whatever ways possible. Maybe not getting their materials, maybe not giving them food, maybe just creating a diversion, and they were frustrating the living daylight out of the people of God. What is frustration? A feeling of exasperation, a feeling of disappointment. And they even hire legal counselors to negotiate under the given laws because the Persian Empire, they were very strict about the law. Very strict. And so they hire counselors to enter and to come in under a legal, a legislative way to pursue them. Nothing changed. Today, the Church of Jesus Christ, when you start building something, the church, you get oppositions from people, you get oppositions from the city, you get opposition from people that just don't want a church, and you get all kinds of oppositions to frustrate you. Now, this is discouragement, frustration, and trouble. Discouragement, it means to tend to prevent something from happening by making it more difficult or unpleasant. I want you to know that I believe that discouragement is a malady that will happen to each and every one of us. At one point in your life, you're going to be discouraged. At one point in your life, in your own personal walk, in your own personal station, at one point that miserable malady will come and hit you. For some people, it comes overwhelming. It's a shadow all the time, and they're just basically numb. They become robotic, and they become zombied out, and they become also catatonic because they're overwhelmed with so much discouragement. They're so discouraged by in their own house, in their own head, in their own heart, the enemy. And that is the worst sensation to feel. And it's not that Satan is the originator of discouragement, but he exploits discouragement. Exploits it big time. Someone said this is Satan's most successful tool because it has devastating results. I call it the big D's. Once discouragement sets in, you see, it makes you look at your problems rather than to God. And then discouragement will breed doubt, and doubt means makes you question God's word and his goodness. And then when you have doubt, then you have what I call diversion. You make the wrong things seem attractive, so you want them more than the right things. And then after going to diversion, you go through defeat, where it makes you feel like a failure, so you don't even try. And then there's delay. It makes you put something off so it never gets started or completed. And the vicious cycle goes all over and all over, all over again. Discouragement is a malady that you and I need to be extracted out of it. How do you extract from the discouragement? You need to know who God is. What are his promises? What are his promises? Not his wishes, but what are his promises? That I'll give you abundant life. You and I have the capability to ask God to forgive us of all our sin, right? Because he's faithful and what? He's just. And we're able to come before him. Even though we're falling, even though we put our foot in our mouth, even though we are the ones that was a self-inflicted wound to ourselves, we know it. And yet we're able to still get up and say, Father, I am so sorry. Will he forgive you? Yes or no? Yes. Because you deserve it? No. Why? Because his character, he's merciful, abundant. He is all full of love and compassion. And we have that ability. There's not a medicine. It's not some kind of a syrup. It's not some kind of serum. It's not some kind of inoculation, vaccination. It's the truth. It's God's word. And we need to get out of it, because if you get discouragement and you're in a position of leadership, and I don't mean corporate leadership. If you're a mother of two children, you're a leader whether you like it or not. And if you have two people under you, you're a leader. And so if you're the father of a home, you're a leader. And so when leaders get discouraged, What happens is when people get discouraged, we also telegraph discouragement to other people. And all of a sudden you enter into a room and it's saturated with discouragement and despair and hopelessness, and you feel it, and it's a horrible place to be. I work at 1934 Hospital Place. You may not know that place, but that's called Unit 4 in the Big General Hospital. See, there were four units at the Big General Hospital when it started. Four units. Unit 1 was the Big General Hospital. Unit 2 was Women's Hospital. Unit 3 was the Pediatric Pavilion. And Unit 4 was a Psychiatric Hospital. Six floors. Emergency. We don't have that anymore. And that's where I work, at 1934 Hospital Place. I worked the graveyard. And I will come in at 11:30. And it's a paramilitary experience because you need to account for every patient. You need to make sure they're there. And you cannot take over until everyone is accounted for. Because sometimes they take them out to another hospital. And you probably think on paper they're still there. And you're accountable. You're responsible. So it's paramilitary. You cannot leave until everybody's accounted for. And then they leave. And so sometimes if their paperwork was not in order, they will have to be there without pay. You know, when you work the swing shift from 3 o'clock to 11:30, you want to go home. You're trying to catch Johnny Carson at night, and you want to get to 11:30 as much as you can. And you can't leave until we verify that everything's accounted for. My point is this. Once everything was accounted for, and then we, the admitting workers, we have to go physically through every room and verify bodily that someone is there. By the time you go to the second, third, and fourth, and fifth floor, you're already depressed because you see the sadness and you see the hopelessness and you see the madness that goes place in some of these hospitals. And as a Christian, I couldn't stand it because there were people there who had not had a valid psychiatric organic problem. You know what I mean by organic psychiatric problem? I mean, there's some chemistry in the brain that it does not connect. And you're born that way, sadly, and you need medication to balance. But most of the people that were there, not because of organic psychiatric default, they were there because of emotional trauma, guilt, and shame. And when you walk into those places, it's just despair and hopelessness. It's very drab. People speak about taking their lives, and they attempt to take their lives. And if you have no emotional antidote for that, you can fall into it. By the time you get out, I would get out at 7 o'clock, and I would get out all confused. Man, like, man, I should just stay there, man. Forget it. But I got to go home. And I believe with all my heart that what gave me zest and what gave me a little uppity to continue every day and have that kind of behavior, that kind of attitude, was the knowledge that I had been redeemed by the blood of Christ. That God had given me mental health, mental hygiene, emotional hygiene. Discouragement is very, very contagious.
1: 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I think the great exhortation we got today is that pay attention as little as possible to discouraging people and situations. God's word tells us in Joshua 1 verse 9, I have commanded you, be strong and courageous. Do not be afraid. Do not be discouraged, for the Lord your God will be with you wherever you go. That's a great promise to claim. As Pastor Poncho has been teaching us in the book of Ezra in chapters 4 through 6 on today's program of On the Level, obviously there's still much more to learn, which we'll do so on our next program of On the Level. 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
3: I also think as you're raising your child, it's so important to know that I think as parents, we don't, in our minds, we don't want them to face lions and bears right. because it's hard to watch them. You know, right. we just want it to be so easy.
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3: 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Yeah. That's not just because of the way she was raised or because we always had her in church. And that's what you want for your young adults.
4: More from Melanie and Caroline Schenkel about helping your child launch well at FamilyMinute.org.
5: 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Church leaders in Kazakhstan are reporting an upswing in government harassment during worship services. In four different churches on the outskirts of Almaty, police have shown up, interrupted services, and demanded names and IDs from those attending. Leaders say this appears to be a new tactic. In the past, government pressure has been directed mostly against radical Islam, not against churches. Some church leaders were summoned to court, but when they arrived, the prosecuting officers were absent and the cases were dismissed. Pray Christians in Kazakhstan will be free to worship without fear of government interference, and pray this campaign of harassment will come to an end.
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0: He's going to get stoned here at some point. But check this out. You're unworthy of everlasting life, and we're turning to the Gentiles, where God has commanded us, I set you as a light to the Gentiles, that you should be for salvation to the ends of the earth. Boldness was the response to those filled with envy. So when people are filled with envy or people attack you, if you need to, God really just wants me to be quiet right now, that's okay, I've been there too. Sometimes you gotta lovingly confront. I mean, you look at most examples in the Bible, they lovingly confronted.
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0: When we came up here 10 years ago, not everybody was excited that we were bringing so many people. That was hard to swallow. We don't want these city people up here. We like our small little group. And I don't blame, I like a small, I mean, I, so I get it, but the heart's wrong. The heart's wrong. Because there shouldn't be filled with envy. You should be filled with excitement. Look at what the Lord is doing. Look at what the Lord is doing. I'll never forget, Dave and Donnie, you remember, but Jim Davis and Wendy Totten were guys who helped bring us up here. Old elders. I mean, they're probably, they'd be in their 80s by now or so. And I think both of them, at least one, there's tears in the, we haven't opened the balcony in years. We have no children's ministry. And to see it full of kids, and it was like, man, I'll never forget that day. Like God just honored their prayers through the church. But then not everybody's happy. When a vessel struck, what's inside spills out. Are you excited for the success of others? I hope so, because not everybody is. Why isn't God doing that in my life? It's okay to want what others have and pray for it, as long as the heart's right. I want what happened with Susan. Lord, hey, remember me down here. But he's trying to do a different thing in my heart, in my walk. Not yet, son. By the way, ministry opportunity. Where I'm going, 85% of all the people there are stage 4. And they're on their, this is it. So I'm thinking, Lord, you're going to put me, I'm ready to go. Let's get some into the kingdom. And so you look, had that not happened, right? You know, God's like, you don't know what God's a chess player. You submit to his will. Don't fight it. Pray like you want to pray. Hope for like you want to hope. But ultimately, like, Lord, you're the chess player. And there's peace in that. And that's why he doesn't do things the same way for everybody. Because we usually want the comfort. I'm ready to get, Lord, pull me out of the pit. I want life back to where it was. And it's different for all of us in every situation of life. How did that happen? Or this? You just got to trust God's sovereignty. That truly is your sanity. I mean, I don't know how people get through life without God. Do you? And so they all came together, the whole town, and the Jews saw it. They were filled with envy. Envy's deadly. Envy just eats you up. Is that what they call the green monster? Remember that? Is it envy or jealousy? It's just... And it will happen to Christians too, guys. You got to take your thoughts captive, repent, and just be thankful. Did you know what happened to you too? Just spend 30 minutes on Instagram. Lord, why aren't I in Cancun? Sipping a virgin margarita on the beach. Why aren't I on the Kern River fishing for the next week? They're having so much fun at Malibu. Lord, what's... Let me tell you, most of that's fake. They'll show you the highlight, but not the darkness and depression. Now, I'm all for posting positive things, right? Don't get me wrong. But don't judge others. You see, oh, they're always on date nights. Cheesecake Factory. Or some other good place. I don't know. Venice. No, that's not good right now. The homeless poppy. But they're always just like, why can't we? And we begin to envy and get jealous, don't we? It can happen with all of us. All of us. And you just take those thoughts captive. And you're like, Lord, whatever. You know, where do you want us? Where do you want us at? And they blasphemed. They blasphemed. And they opposed things spoken by Paul, because envy doesn't just stay in the heart. It comes out in our words and our actions. We've got to pull others down so I look better. And that's what they do. How do you act when others are promoted, healed, or married? I've talked to people, I pray with people that they're getting older and they're getting jealous that other people are getting married and starting their families, and they're not. I mean, these are real things. What about blessings? You see, God blessing people. And you have to, because that will just grow in your heart because it's envy and bitter. They're either growing or they're withering. Are you feeding it or are you starving it? Because let me tell you, once you start to get thankful, gratitude, there's tons of peace. There's tons of peace. I mean, I go through things too, just like everybody. And I know it's hard to take those thoughts captive. Many of you, we've been praying for maybe, does God want a larger location, more central? We've been praying that for 10 years. I got friends, Jeremy at Highlands, they're expanding the Highlands. Caleb at Faith Community, they're expanding the church. Peter at New Life, getting a church building. A friend of mine at South Valley, going to buy a building. The church is growing. It's like, awesome, because we need more churches in this valley. So Lord, are we here? That's fine. I'm good with that. That's fine. I've learned a long time ago not to rate my success by numbers. Because a lot of the numbers don't reflect necessarily true preaching coming from the pulpit. For sure. I've seen enough over the years, and you just trust God. Lord, what do you want to do? What do you want to do? And you have to let those and be thankful for others. We send people to those churches all the time. We pray for those churches. We get together every few months. We're on the same team, are we not? We have to remember that. We're all on the same team. All on the same team. So again, when a vessel is struck, what's inside spills out. I just read yesterday, I didn't have time to put up here in James. I said, I have to share this. I didn't write the reference. I just put James real quick. You guys have Google now. You can find this easier than me. If you have, he's writing to believers, if you have bitter envy, it is demonic. I think he goes on to say jealousy, bitter envy, these things. It's a verse. But if there's bitterness and envy growing in your heart, and you're fueling it, it's demonic. You are in there's a demon. Let me explain that for everybody. Everything's demonic. Here's what we mean by that is not there's not a demon under every rock, right? Not everybody has a demon, needs deliverance, and all these things. You know, that's I believe it's true that some people can open up a door. I've never taught Christians can be possessed, but they can be oppressed depending on what doors they open. So we know that. So demonic is, when we say something's demonic, it means that the fiery darts that the enemy is shooting at you, instead of putting up the shield, you welcome them. So you are demonically influenced because you allowed that demon thought to keep growing and you act out on it. And so you can say, hey, that's demonic. That's demonic. The enemy, and you can call it out, I believe. And now, of course, our own flesh gets in there, and sometimes we say things we shouldn't, you know, and we don't want to overanalyze. Everything's demonic. But there is a choice to make. Do we choose God's path, or do we choose the demonic path? And I know I've seen things recently where it's clearly the devil's trying to depress, discourage me, our family, you guys know. That's what demonic is. So you know. So if we say, man, that's you know that somebody has caved in to allowing the demonic influence into their heart, and they are being you can be led by that too. This is why people lash out, they don't repent, they act a certain way. That's why sometimes homes are very, even Christian homes are very intense. Anybody? Volcano, waiting to erupt, walking on eggshells. It's because demonic influences penetrate the hearts often of the parents. And instead of repenting and praying, they bow up, pride up. And then things come out. It's demonically influenced. So be careful in this area, because that's what fiery darts are. You're allowing things to come into your heart and cause fear. So Paul and Barnabas, I love this part. So Paul and Barnabas got scared and they left the city. Okay, in case you're listening on the radio later, let me read this better. Then Paul and Barnabas grew bold. Guys, let me tell you, this is exactly what happens when you're full of the Holy Spirit. You grow bold. And you know you can confront stuff, you know, with the right heart. Or you say, no, that's not right. Versus, oh, okay, passive Christianity. Just take it. I'm a doormat. Jesus said, turn the other cheek. Didn't he? Jesus said, turn the other cheek. Guess what? What did Jesus do when he was slapped? He didn't turn the other cheek. He said, what evil have I done? Why have you hit me? Whoa! Bold. Bold. Bold in the face of adversity. Bold when being confronted by demonic influences. They grew bold. Why? Because it's a holy righteousness. Jesus grew bold. Because you're full of the Spirit and you can't just say, oh, okay, and cower back. You grow bold in things, don't you? You're watch Disney 40 years ago to Disney now. And you grow like, this is not right. This is not right. And I have people say, well, Shane, you can't boycott them. It's fine. Like, I don't know if you can or not, but I don't have to allow garbage into my home. I don't know about you. But so you get bold about these things. How dare you? How dare you do that? We were in Arizona last year. I was walking by a church. It's a beautiful church. And here's this huge rainbow flag. And I did an Instagram thing. And it went kind of viral. And ran to people, they're like, that was kind of mean of you. You have the audacity to put that on God's church? And that's mean of me? What do you think Jesus would do if he walked by? Oh, that's cute. He would have ripped that sucker down. I didn't even do that. And see, we have to be bold enough to confront this. We love you. We love. But I will not allow the house of God to be desecrated. And there's a righteous zeal that you want to flip over money table sometimes. You want to just, God, this is not right. You have to do something. People protest the abortion clinic, or they do this. They've got to do something. They grow bold. And they said it was necessary that the word of God should be spoken to you. But since you rejected it, judge for yourselves, unworthy of everlasting life. Boy, he's going to get stoned here at some point. Not with marijuana. With actual stones. But check this out. You're unworthy of everlasting life, and we're turning to the Gentiles. For God has commanded us, I set you as a light to the Gentiles, that you should be for salvation to the ends of the earth. Boldness was the response to those filled with envy. So when people are filled with envy or people attack you, if you need to, hey, you know, God really just wants me to be quiet right now, that's okay, I've been there too. But sometimes you got to lovingly confront. I mean, you look at most examples in the Bible, they lovingly confronted. Isaiah and Jeremiah wouldn't just go run back to their house. They confronted the people lovingly. What about the Elijah? Guys, read the Bible. But again, it has to be from the right spirit. It can't come from pride and let me confront. Because I see those guys too on YouTube. You can tell when some are prideful, some are loving. The prideful ones are just mean and nasty. It's like, that's not good. But you see those ones who... And to really, what you do is you're quick to listen. You're not forming your comeback right now. Yeah, but. You're listening, okay. All right, have you thought about this? When warranted, right? You're bold, you challenge. And words are so powerful that people get upset. See, the truth loses its power and effectiveness when we're silent on it. Do you see the new law that was passed in Canada about preaching the truth? You don't think we're too far away? You get the wrong people in office. Are you going to be bold enough? Are you going to be bold enough when it's against the law? Because I'll tell you right now, the majority of the Christian church will not be bold enough. I'll lose my 401k and my job. And I get it. You don't want to do that on purpose. But if you have to live fearing, preaching God's Word and sharing God's Word, we need to pray for our nation. Boldness also arises when Christians become carnal and lukewarm and lack holiness. What I mean by that is Paul, the Barnabas, they're talking to unbelieving Jews, believe it or not. These Jews thought they were saved. Isn't that amazing? Most of the Jews, most Pharisees, are not in heaven, guys. That should cause us to wake up. But we'll see throughout the Pauline epistles and other letters that he was also bold when it came to lukewarmness and carnality in the church. He would call the church to holiness. He would call out compromise. He would call out carnality. There's a boldness there. Say, church, we can't do that. Why? Because the church loses spiritual power when it compromises. And I've seen so many, you have in the videos, I've shared this before, you know, churches that will play AC/DC song, I'm on a highway to hell, in their lobby on Easter just to think it's cool. Or they'll play Justin Bieber in the lobby and this because people like that, or Taylor Swift and this, and they'll just, you know, it's just, and then I'm going to come up here, I'm just, you know, I got a lot of unsafe people here, so I'm just going to tread lightly. What does that mean? Well, I'm not going to talk about the blood. Ooh, boy. The judgment of God, no way. Repentance, shame. People already feel bad enough. Should they be in the pulpit? Their job is, what about if a doctor said, everything's fine, bro, you're okay? They would lose their license. Why are pastors losing that position if they're weak and woke and not telling people what they need to hear? That's just the truth. And that's where that boldness comes from. You know, all the pastors we have on the radio network, one of the things we're certain of is they have to have boldness in the day and age that we live in. They've got to shoot. There might be different ways of doing it. You know, Greg Laurie preaches a lot different than me. different callings. John Randall, a guy I know as well, and he does great on teaching, and we're different, but we're all bold for the truth. Because I found when you tell the truth, that's what changes lives. Let me ask you this question. How would anybody ever get saved if I never talked about the things that saved them? No, really. I'm being honest. I'd love to hear your answer in the prayer room. Come and tell me, well, this is how. And I'll tell you what I heard from a pastor. Buckle a seatbelt. Shane, it's not my job to convict them. It's the Holy Spirit's. Okay, let's rewind a little. Rewind a little. How's he going to convict them? If you don't talk about it. And they don't open their Bible. How's he going to just... You're telling them all these pleasantries. You're not a watchman. You're a coward. And the Holy Spirit is going to still convict them of something they're not hearing. No, actually, you're encouraging sin by being silent. As did the false prophet in Jeremiah 23. These people, these prophets tell my people, peace, peace. God says, judgment is coming, Jeremiah. Cry out to my people, return to me, O backsliding Israel, and I will return to you. God's judgment is going to fall, and you need to get right with Him. You need to repent. You need to turn to Him. The righteous indignation of God is in my heart, and you're calling the people to repentance. The false prophets would say, no, don't get excited. Hey, guys, everything's okay. Who cares if we butcher children in the womb? Who cares if the rain... God is for you. And if He's for you, who can be against you? Just stay positive. Just stay positive. Can you do that for me, guys? That's all. He loves you. And He does, but it also says, for God so loved the world that He gave His only Son to be hung on a cross, that whoever repents and believes, he shall be saved. So don't tell them that part. What it is, it's cowardliness inside the heart. They've quenched and grieved the Spirit to such a degree that there's no longer the fire of God. Maybe there wasn't ever there to begin with. Do you know a lot of people get into the ministry who aren't even saved? Are you aware of that? Oh, I could go down a rabbit trail here, but I'll probably not. Real preaching will cause people to either hate their sin or hate the preacher. Ask my wife, ask my kids. This is probably the number one reason I am hated by a lot of people. That's it right there. That's it. Can I be a jerk sometimes? Of course. Prideful, of course. Hello, anybody else? But the main reason is I call it out, and it has consequences.

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And for all the latest on what God is doing with His ministry here, please be sure to follow us on most social media platforms. 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

0: 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We hear a lot about it, but whether it's a byproduct of the ravages of natural disaster or out of human failure, trying to survive on the street is rough. 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
3: Are you content? Reminds me of a story I read about a wealthy employer who once heard one of his employees say to another, "If I had $1,000, I'd be perfectly content." So this man stops, turns around, and says, "Excuse me, you know, I have a lot of money and I've never found contentment from my money, but I want to meet a perfectly contented person. So here you go." Pulls out his checkbook, writes it out, $1,000, signs it, "This is yours." And as he walks away, he overheard that employee say, "Why didn't I ask for $2,000? See, that's the way we are. That's human nature. There's one psychologist who did a lot of study on what brings contentment, and her conclusion was, quote, "If people shoot for a certain level of affluence, thinking it will make them happy, they find that upon reaching it, they become very quickly habituated, and at that point, they start hankering for the next level of income, property, or good health." So, you know, you make thousands, but oh, if only I were a millionaire, then you're a millionaire. If only I were a billionaire. But know this, getting more stuff will not bring happiness or contentment. It's Jesus that you're looking for. And I ask you in closing, have you asked Jesus Christ to come into your life to be your Savior and your Lord? Because the day you do that, your questions will be answered. The day you do that, you'll find the contentment you've been seeking in life.
2: You were created to know God. 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Already know God? 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Answers to questions about the Christian faith, online courses for Christian growth, and video messages from Pastor Greg Laurie can be found at harvest.org.
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11: In the last message, we left our study of seeing how persistence in prayer win spiritual battles. No battle has ever been won by giving in and surrendering and giving up on prayer. And we continue today to look at the persistence in prayer by a gracious woman, and that's actually what her name means, Hannah, gracious. And so I'm going to ask you to turn with me, please, to 1 Samuel chapter 2. We looked at chapter 1 in the last message. I want to look at chapter 2. Now, the Bible doesn't break this prayer down, but I will. This is not presumption. This is not taking liberty, but this is to help you follow with me. Five ingredients of this prayer. Five ingredients. To me, at least, they're very instructive and they're truly inspiring. Again, to make it easier for you, I broke them down in letters. All starts with the letter S, just to make it easy for you to remember. Surrender, sorrow, supplication, song, and sacrifice. Let's look at these very closely and very quickly. In the last message, I told you that surrender is the opposite of persistence. But today, I'm talking about a different kind of surrender from the one I was talking about in the last message. Today, I'm talking about a different kind of surrender. It is not the surrender of giving up or giving in. It is not the surrender of hopelessness. It is not the surrender of despair. But rather, it's surrender to the God as we persist in prayer. Hannah refused to surrender to despair. Instead, she surrendered everything to the Lord. Hear me right, please. Her surrender to the Lord was unconditional. Her surrender was in total worship of her life to the Lord. She held nothing back from the Lord. She gave God the deeds to her own life. She gave God even the baby that she prayed for in her brokenness. I wonder how many of us have reached such a state of maturity. Unconditional. Her surrender was in total worship

And a portion of our life and all of life's blessings, we're willing to surrender a portion. We're willing to surrender to God. That which does not interfere with our comfort, we're willing to surrender. That which does not interfere with our rights to live the way we want to live, or we may surrender certain compartments of our lives, but not all of them. We are happy to surrender the leftover, but certainly not the best. Here is the thing that I have been learning in the last 7 decades, that when we surrender everything to the Lord, He responds by blessing us. And when Hannah surrendered all to God, and when she gave Him everything, the one thing that she loved the most in this whole world, the child of the prayer of her brokenness, when she surrendered what was to her is everything to God, He blessed her in a mind-boggling way. There are unconditional promises, but there are conditional promises. I know when we hear the word God's blessing, we always think of material things. I mean, these prosperity gospel preachers just really ruined it for all of us. And we just think all the material things. But the reality is, listen please, God's blessings truly surpasses all of the material stuff of the world. God's favor, God's grace, God's power, God's answer to prayer, salvation of family members, fruitfulness in ministry, and the list goes on and on and on, and the endless blessings, a million other blessings that can come as a result of surrender, not just material things. Surrender. Secondly, sorrow. Our Bible is very realistic. Even though Hannah surrendered, and yet her sorrow continued. Her thorn in the flesh, as Paul would call it, Peninnah's sharp tongue, continued to wound her. She had a house, but not a home. She had a house, but not a haven of rest. She had a house and a devoted husband, but a mean-spirited companion. She described herself to Eli the priest as a woman who is deeply troubled. Verses 15 of chapter 1. Another translation puts it this way: I am a woman of sorrowful spirit. And yet, even in the midst of her sorrow, Hannah trusted the Lord. Even though her womb was shut, and yet her heart was open to the Lord. Though her anguish is unbearable, but she leaned on God. Some of you know what I'm talking about. Some of you have been there. Some of you might be going through there right now. And some of you might be getting ready to get into one. And you've experienced what Hannah has experienced. You may have been struggling with a family member or a boss or a coworker or a neighbor or even a fellow church member. Someone, for some reason or another, is cruel to you, is deeply wounding to you, is abandoning you. There's someone who is berating you, and you feel your spirit is oppressed. Remember this, nothing, can you say nothing? Nothing is hidden from God's view. He is watching, and He will act. On the surface, her trials seem to be unending. On the surface, your prayers may not have been answered and you wanted to be. A sorrow is mounting. Here is the great news. Here's the most fantastic news of all. Her sorrow did not last forever. Neither will yours. God is about to bring joy into your life. All you need to do is surrender. Thirdly, supplication. Now, supplication is the act of asking for something from the hand of God in an earnest and in a humble spirit. In Hannah's prayer, she did not presume on God. She did not presume on the grace of God. She did not demand anything from God. It's the most amazing thing to me. She did not feel entitled as our 21st century Christians do.
She did not feel that God owed her something.

0: as we do. She came to him in humility, pleading for undeserved mercy and grace from the hand of the Lord. Don't miss this, please. Don't miss this. Don't miss this. In her sorrow, Hannah refused to give in to bitterness. She was mentally hurt, but her soul was healed. She was emotionally battered, but her commitment was unsinkable. She was physically exhausted by this daily aggravation of Peninnah, but her spirit was strong. She had every reason to give in and give up, and yet she persevered in prayer. What did she pray for? What did she pray for? What was her supplications all about? It was nothing short of a plea that God will intervene in the laws of nature and open her womb. You and I know, right now, we're experiencing vicious attack on the Christian faith. This is not a secret anymore. The godless forces now are out in the open, and they're seeking nothing short than destroying the next generation. This is the time to cry out to God as Hannah did. This is the time for supplication for God's supernatural intervention. This is the time of a total consecration in humility and supplication. First, there was surrender. Secondly, sorrow. Thirdly, supplication. Fourthly, there is a song. After the young boy Samuel was weaned, it was time for Hannah to give him over to the Lord in keeping with her vow. That's what she vowed. Now, of course, there's a debate among historians and scholars. What would that age supposed to be? Some have said 5. Others have said 12, like when they're bar mitzvahed. Really, that's not the issue. It doesn't matter. It doesn't matter. That's not the issue. I told you in the last message that this surrendering of her son gets to me in a big way. I just can't imagine Hannah being a human being like all of us. She's tried to keep her son as long as she could, probably putting off his weaning as long as she possibly could. But eventually she realized that Samuel is safer and better guarded under God's protection than hers. Give God glory. Give God glory. And so she and her husband, Elkanah, took the boy along with animal sacrifice as prescribed in the law of Moses, followed the law of Moses, and brought him to the high priest. You know what? I'd love to have been a fly on the wall when Hannah reintroduced herself to Eli the priest. Remember me? I'm the one you thought I was drunk. But she was gracious. Then Hannah uttered a word of prayer in the form of a psalm of praise. After singing the song to the Lord, she returned home to Ramah. But the boy Samuel remained in Shiloh. There in Shiloh, Samuel was being trained by Eli the priest of how to minister to the Lord in his tabernacle. Now, most of our praise songs and modern songs, they're all written to thank God for his blessings, right? We thank him for what he's done for us, and rightly so. But Hannah reminds the 21st century Christians, the 21st century believers, of something that our generation has forgotten, and that is how to praise God for his attributes. How to praise God for his holiness. Listen to me. It takes 100% surrendered soul to sing of the holiness of God. I often say it takes a standing on much higher planes to praise God for his holiness. She said, "There is no one holy like the Lord. There is no one besides you. There is no rock like our God. And the rock in the Bible is a place of security, the fortress and the stronghold that keep us in times of trouble and conflict. And Hannah's brokenness taught her that her only security is in the one whose stability is unshakable, the one whose comfort is incomparable, the one whose power is unconquerable, the one whose compassion is inexhaustible, the one whose shield is imperishable, the one whose peace is indescribable, and the one whose love is unchangeable. Verse 1, she said, my heart rejoices in the Lord. The Lord, my horn, is lifted high. Now, in the Bible, the horns speak for strength, for power. And the imagery comes from the ox. See, the ox strength is not in his legs and muscles or whatever. No, no. The strength of the ox is in his horns. And that is why they always talk about the horn of salvation. And she is saying that my only power, that my only pride is in the Lord alone. I have none of my own. I have nothing to boast about in myself, but everything to boast about in the Lord. In my own strength, I can do nothing. I can accomplish nothing. I can succeed in nothing. I could not bear a child by my own strength. But I gave birth to a child by the power of God. Listen to me. God's song of praise is a power to the powerless. God's song of praise is a strength to the weak. God's song of praise is a joy to the joyless. It is healing to the wounded soul. It is a victory to the defeated. And that is why the Bible in Hebrews 13:15 talks about the sacrifice of praise. Finally, sacrifice. Hannah made a selfless, sacrificial vow to the Lord. She told the Lord that if he gives her a son, she will dedicate him to him. And what an amazing gift she gave God. Samuel grew up to be one of the greatest spiritual leaders in Israel. You see, every time I read of this amazing commitment of Hannah in the Bible, I found myself asking two questions. What is the one thing that I want from the hand of God? I pray for a lot of you. I pray for a lot of things. I pray for the ministry. I pray for a lot of things. But what's the one thing, the overarching thing that I'm asking the Lord? What is the one thing that I want God to grant me more than anything in life? Every one of us should ask that question. Some of you are already aware of what it is. Others might not be. Now, I can assure you, probably there will be as many different answers as there are people and those even watching around the world. Many answers. But once you answered that first question, you need to go and ask the second question. And this is hard, but I do it. If the Lord answers my prayer and gives me the desire of my heart, am I willing to give it back to him? You notice I kept saying willing. I know both are hard questions, but particularly the second one. I have no doubt that Hannah went to Shiloh. Every religious festival, every celebration, every time the church door opened, she was there, visiting her son, checking on him, seeing him, every chance she got. But it wasn't the same as having him home. It's not the same as tucking him in bed at night. It's not the same as going for walks with him. All of these things Hannah placed at the altar as a living sacrifice. Question, why do we need to be willing to sacrifice everything that we cherish the most? Why? God doesn't need anything, right? He doesn't need it. He cannot enrich God or make him richer because we're giving him something, whatever it is. But our willingness to sacrifice reveals the state of our heart. I believe with all my heart, God wants us to hold all of His blessings, loosely and with open hands. I know of what I'm talking about. God does not want us to cling unto things or even people. He wants us to cling to Him. One of the many amazing things that this woman, Hannah, is that she did not wait until Samuel became a man. And she said, "Son, I dedicate you to the Lord. Now you go and do it." She did not try to change the rules. That's something we do. She did not try to redefine what giving back means. That's what we like to do. Redefine everything. She did not try to rationalize her vow and say, "Well, I will keep Samuel with me. I'll train him myself. After all, the boy needs his mother." Right? Sure, I made a vow. But God understands if I alter the terms of the vow just a little bit. Just a little bit. This is something our internet generation have become experts in doing, or tempted to do. Please listen to me. What Hannah ultimately sacrificed. Are you ready to hear that? You want to hear what she ultimately sacrificed? Her own mother's happiness. "Oh, God wants me to be happy." She put her happiness on the altar. As Samuel grew up to manhood, he blessed not only his mother, the entire generation, but millions of people yet unborn. Samuel changed history. Samuel turned the people's hearts back to the Lord. Samuel anointed King David, the physical ancestor of the Lord Jesus Christ. Ah, but that's not the end of the story. That would have been fantastic. That would have been just great. God responded to Hannah's faithfulness and surrender and sacrifice by giving her 6 other children. The Bible said 7, but she's not counting Samuel, you see. 6 others. 7 including Samuel. I'm sure many of you have heard me quote this scripture many times. Please don't get tired of it. Don't get tired of it. God is no man's debtor. Say it with me. God is no man's debtor. He will not be beholden to us. He will not be beholden to any of us. We cannot outgive God. When Hannah kept her vow to the Lord, she had no idea that she is going to receive not only Samuel, but 6 more. Oh, my beloved friends, this is our God. This is our God. But if we truly understand God's economy, we come to the conclusion that our sacrifices are no sacrifice at all. At all. Why? Because He always blesses us and blesses the surrendered sacrifice. God always answers the prayer of a brokenness and surrender. He will not be a debtor to any of us. He will always repay our sacrifice with untold blessings.
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0: Pastor Greg Laurie with an important prayer today here on A New Beginning. And if you'd like to make that kind of change, if you'd like to ask Jesus to be your Lord and Savior, well, Pastor Greg wants to help you do that right now.
1: I would like to just pray a prayer, and I would ask you to pray it after me. You might even pray it out loud. Pray these words, Lord Jesus, I know that I am a sinner, but I also know that you are the Savior because you died on the cross for my sin and you rose again from the dead. Jesus, come into my life and forgive me of every sin I've ever committed. I choose to follow you from this moment forward. Thank you for hearing this prayer. Thank you for answering this prayer, Lord. And I pray all of this in Jesus' name. Amen. If you just prayed that prayer and meant it, I want you to know on the authority of Scripture, God Almighty has heard your prayer and he will answer this prayer. You are now a newly minted child of God. So congratulations, you've made the right decision and welcome to the family of God. I want to send you a special gift because of that prayer you've just prayed. It's called the New Believer's Bible. 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Here's Dave to tell you more.
0: 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Well, Pastor Greg, we're excited about your new book. It's called Am I Doing This Right? God's Design for Relationships That Last.
1: Yes.
0: You know, I heard a psychologist on the radio say that often a spouse will find that what they used to admire most about their mate is now the thing they resent the most. Hmm. You know, he was so ambitious and responsible, and now he's a vice president at his company and he's never home.
1: Mm-hmm.
0: What would you say to a couple who came to you for counseling about those kinds of issues?
1: Well, you know, I feel like I've been married to 7 different women, ironically, all with the same name, Kathy. Funny thing, they even spell their name the same way, C-A-T-H-E. You know, you can spell Kathy a lot of ways. And so Kathy has changed over the years, and so has Greg. Mm-hmm. And marriage is, it's constant adaptation. You know, you're growing together, you're maturing, you're learning. And I think the main thing is that you both have each other's back, that you both are there to help your spouse to be the best version of them that they can be. And so that means constant communication. You know, I read that most marriages fall apart and end up in divorce because of deficient communication.
0: Hmm.
1: So you got to constantly talk about it. And if this is happening in the home and the husband isn't around enough, the wife has to talk to him and he needs to flex. He needs to have his priorities in order. Yes, he needs to have a career. Yes, he needs to provide for his family. But there are times when they could maybe spend more time intentionally with the family. And I would add this, when you're with your family, be with your family. In other words, put that phone away and look each other in the eye and talk together and go outside together and take walks and enjoy meals and be together and work on that. You know, if you neglect a marriage, it will begin to get weaker. It's sort of like going to the gym. You go to the gym to build your muscle, to strengthen yourself. If you neglect these things, your muscles will begin to atrophy. The same could be said of marriage. You have to constantly be working at it to keep it strong and to even make it stronger. If you go into neutral, you're going to end up going downhill pretty fast. And so work at your marriage, communicate with your spouse, and if you need some counseling, go visit with your pastor at your church and let them help you sort through these things. Sometimes that can be very helpful. But keep moving forward. Never rest on your laurels. So I've identified a lot of these important biblical principles about how to have a successful marriage and even how to have a successful single life as you're preparing for marriage. And the title of this new book is, Am I Doing This Right? Subtitled, God's Design for Relationships That Last. 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And as our way of saying thanks, we'll rush you your own copy of this brand new book, Am I Doing This Right? God's Design for Relationships That Last.
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1: Millions of people came to those crusades. The vast majority of those people who came to those crusades knew that they had needs in their lives, but the vast majority of people didn't leave those crusades saved. Because just to know that you have a need in life, that's not enough. But it's the first step that this man revealed when he said, "Who is he?" Now, the next significant statement that the man said was when he used the word Lord. That's the next one. The man didn't say to Jesus, "Who is he?" and left it there. The man said to Jesus, "Lord." Who is he, Lord? That revealed the highest respect for Jesus, because to call a person Lord is to call a person higher than me, over me. To call a person Lord is to assume a low position. To call Jesus Lord, that's humility. Humility is so important, because when there's no humility, there's pride. And pride double locks the door to heaven and to God because of what it says in James 4:6. James 4:6, "He giveth more grace, wherefore he saith, God resisteth the proud, but giveth grace unto the humble." And that word resisteth, it's a terrifying word. In James 4:6, you know, Bob Dylan's song, "Knock, Knock, Knock on Heaven's Door," paints a picture of a person knocking on heaven's door, and heaven's door is not opening. You know, it's like when somebody walks by the car or something like that, and then all of a sudden you hear the click, the door gets locked, you know.
6: you don't want that person to enter your car. So it's the same with that. The word resist, you know, someone approaches the heaven's door, and if they're proud, you hear the click. The door's locked. Paints a picture of a person who knows he's got a need, but he's proud. And the more a proud person cries out to God to help him, the more locked the door to God in heaven becomes to that person. That's the word resisteth. In James 4, 6, it's the picture that Jesus told us about a group of people in Matthew 7, 21, where Jesus talked about those people calling Jesus Lord. And he said in Matthew 7:21, not everyone that saith unto me, Lord, Lord, shall enter into the kingdom of heaven, but he that doeth the will of my Father which is in heaven. Many will say to me in that day, Lord, Lord, have we, very important word, we not prophesied in thy name, and in thy name cast out devils, and in thy name done many wonderful works? And then will I profess unto them, I never knew you. Depart from me, you that work iniquity. That picture in Matthew 7:21 is of people who, first of all, come, as we've talked in the past, with a group mentality of we instead of a personal relationship with Jesus. But they have a need, and they know they have a need. They got to enter heaven. They need to enter heaven. It's a picture of people standing outside of heaven's door, wanting to enter in, but it's what they say that bars them from entering in. They said in Matthew 7:22, Lord, Lord, have not we prophesied in thy name, and in thy name cast out devils, and in thy name done many wonderful works? They called Jesus Lord, but not in the same way as this man calls him Lord. They call, not with a sense of humility. They call Jesus Lord as they want something. They want it. They want to enter into heaven. And then they give reasons for why they should be led into heaven. And the reasons are what they have accomplished in life. They preached. They cast out devils. They did many wonderful works. But they said that they were saying to Jesus, in essence, we deserve to be led into heaven because of who we are and what we've done. That's pride. When a person says, I'm great and I've done great things, that person is proud. In Proverbs 6:17 says that God hates that. He hates pride. He hates it so much. And he gave us a picture of it in the book of Daniel, what it looks like in the person of Nebuchadnezzar. In Daniel 4:28, all this came upon King Nebuchadnezzar. At the end of 12 months, he walked in the palace of the kingdom of Babylon. The king spake and said, is not this great Babylon that I have built for the house of the kingdom by the might of my power and for the honor of my majesty? While the word was in the king's mouth, there fell a voice from heaven saying, O King Nebuchadnezzar, to thee it is spoken, the kingdom is departed from thee, and they shall drive thee from men, and thy dwelling shall be with the beasts of the field. Thou shalt make thee to eat grass as an ox. 7 times shall pass over thee until thou knowest that the Most High ruleth in the kingdom of men and giveth it to whomsoever he will. The same hour was the thing fulfilled upon Nebuchadnezzar, and he was driven from men, and he did eat grass as an oxen, and his body was wet with the dew of heaven till his hairs were grown like eagle's feathers and his nails like bird's claws. The way to come to God, the way to get into heaven, is as the hymn puts it, nothing in my hand I bring, simply to thy cross I cling. Naked, come to thee for dress. Helpless, look to thee for grace. Foul, I to the fountain fly. Wash me, Savior, or I die. So these people in Matthew 7, they were not coming to Jesus with nothing in their hand except clinging to the cross of Christ. They were coming with plenty in their hand. They're coming to Jesus with their hands full of what they did in life. All the preaching, all the casting out devils, all the doing men and wonderful works. And what Jesus told them is that they had to be cast into hell. He told them that the reason it was because he never knew them. which means they never knew him. And the reason that he never knew them and they never knew him was because of pride in their lives. And all they knew was Jesus resisting them. What they needed was grace. And grace means to receive what you don't deserve. And if those people had come to Jesus with nothing in their hand, they would have been coming to Jesus knowing that they didn't deserve to enter into heaven. But they said that because of what they had done, that they deserved to go to heaven, and that disqualified them from entering heaven. Picture we have of a person who knows that he didn't deserve anything to get into heaven is the picture so graphically painted for us of that one thief on the cross in Luke 23:39. One of the malefactors, one of the thieves, which were hanged, railed on Jesus, saying, "If thou be Messiah, save thyself and us." But the other thief, answering, rebuked him, saying, "Dost thou not fear God, seeing that thou art in the same condemnation? We indeed justly, for we receive the reward of our deeds." He said unto Jesus, "Lord, remember me when thou comest into thy kingdom." Jesus said unto him, "Verily I say unto thee, today shalt thou be with me in paradise." So this man, he says, we are dirty, rotten sinners. When he said in Luke 23:41, we receive the due reward of our deeds. So when that thief on the cross said that he was a dirty, rotten sinner, and dirty, rotten sinners don't deserve anything but judgment and condemnation, so that when that thief then turned to Jesus after making that declaration, "I'm a dirty, rotten sinner," and he turns to Jesus in Luke 23:42, and he said unto him, "Lord, remember me when thou comest into thy kingdom." That thief was saying he knew he didn't deserve to go into heaven. That thief was coming to Jesus with nothing in his hand to show Jesus that he deserved to go to heaven. Thief was asking Jesus for what he knew he didn't deserve. And to ask God for what you know you don't deserve, that's to ask God for grace, because grace is to receive what you don't deserve. And when Jesus heard that thief ask for grace, Jesus immediately, without hesitation, replied in Luke 23:42, Jesus said unto him, "Verily I say unto thee, today," no waiting, "today shalt thou be with me in paradise." He replies immediately with grace to the undeserving sinner, because that's who Jesus is. In John 1:14, the Word was made flesh, dwelt among us, we beheld his glory, the glory is of the only begotten of the Father, full of grace and of truth. Jesus is full of grace, but the grace that Jesus has is restricted to only one type of person, and that person is to James 4:6, "He giveth more grace, wherefore he saith, God resisteth the proud, but giveth grace unto the humble." The grace of Jesus is restricted to only the humble. And when he healed that blind man, and that blind man called Jesus Lord, it wasn't the same as those proud people in Matthew 7 who called Jesus Lord, Lord. Just the fact in Matthew 7 that they called Jesus Lord, Lord, it just reminded me, spent a lot of time visiting customers in France and so forth, which means I went to a lot of French restaurants, which was really nice, actually. But anyway, I just remember in the restaurants in France, people, they want something. Garçon, garçon. It was always like that. It literally means boy, boy, you know. It was like they were snapping their fingers and they were saying, "Garçon, garçon," as if to say to the waiter, "Young boy, young boy, you're failing in your duties. Come over here, take care of me." It's like that. And that's what's implied in Matthew 7 when they say to Jesus, "Lord, Lord," they're saying, "You're failing to recognize what we've done. And there should be a welcoming parade for us. Where's the music to usher us into heaven?" And Jesus says, "Music, parade, cast into hell." Because everyone in hell has one characteristic, and everyone in hell lacks another characteristic. Everyone in hell has the characteristic of pride. And everyone in hell lacks the characteristic of humility. So when this healed man called Jesus Lord, He meant that he was bowing himself before Jesus in a state of humility. That's the second vital step that a person has to have to be saved, humility. Because God said in Isaiah 66:2, God said, "For all these things have mine hands made, and all those things have been, saith the Lord. But to this man will I look, even to him that is poor and of a contrite spirit and trembleth at my word." But there are those who are humble, which is the second step, but they're still not saved because they lack that last step, which this healed man had. And it was all tied up in that third statement in verse 36 when he said, "that I might believe on him." That statement was the last step that a person takes to be saved. When that man said to Jesus, "that I might believe on him," that man was saying to Jesus, "I am committed to obey you." That man was saying to Jesus that, "I don't need to know what Jesus is going to tell me to do," but he was saying to Jesus that, "whatever it is, my answer is yes." He didn't even know who the Son of God was that Jesus was telling him that he needed to believe on. But when the man said to Jesus, the verse 6, "that I might believe on him," the man was saying, "whoever it is, my answer is now yes, I'll believe on him." It just reminds me of what I heard recently from Senator Ted Cruz from Texas. And, you know, the big floods happened, terrible floods, 137 people died. And Ted Cruz says he got on the phone with President Trump. And during the floods, he was calling President Trump for help. And President Trump started the conversations. Ted Cruz says this. Says he starts the conversation by saying to Ted Cruz, "whatever you need, the answer is yes." That's what he said. Now, he didn't even know what Ted Cruz was going to ask for. But before even knowing, Trump says, "the answer is yes." It showed an eagerness on the part of President Trump to give what was needed for the disaster down in Texas. So when the man said to Jesus in verse 36, "that I might believe on him," the man is saying to Jesus, "whoever you tell me it is that I need to believe on him, the answer is yes, I will believe on him." So what President Trump did not tell Ted Cruz is what he didn't say. He didn't say, "all right, tell me what you need. Let me think about it. Let me evaluate it, and then I'll give you my answer." There was such an eagerness that before Trump even knew what Ted Cruz was going to ask for, President Trump says, "you got it." Now, what the man told Jesus in verse 36, when I said that I might believe on him, was not, "tell me who it is. I need to think about it. I need to evaluate. Tell me who it is that you want that I need to believe on. Then I'll give you my answer." That's not what he said. God wants us to have this spirit in verse 36. "Tell me that I might believe." That's a spirit. "Tell me that I might." That spirit. "Tell me that I might." God wants us to have that spirit. "I'll go where you want me to go. Dear Lord, over mountain or plain or sea, I'll say what you want me to say. Dear Lord, I'll be what you want me to be." See, that hymn is not saying to Jesus, "first, you tell me where you want me to go, and then I'll think about it. I'll evaluate everything, and I'll give you my answer, because you might ask me to go where mosquitoes are, and that's not an option for me. I don't like mosquitoes." Yeah. That hymn is saying in verse 36, "that I might," as in Jesus, "you tell me where you want me to go, that I might go there, because even before knowing where you want me to go, my answer is yes, I will go." That hymn is not saying to Jesus, "first you tell me what you want me to say, and then I'll think about it, and I'll evaluate it, and I'll think about the consequences that's going to come if I say that, and then I'll give you my answer, because you might tell me to tell my boss that he needs Jesus, and then my boss might fire me, and losing my job, that's not an option for me." That hymn is saying in verse 36, "that I might," as in Jesus, "you tell me what you want me to say, that I might say it, because now I'm telling you my answer is yes, that I'll say it." And him is not saying to Jesus, "first you tell me what you want me to be, and then I'll think about the consequences of that, and then I'll think about what I'll lose, and I'll evaluate. Then I'll give you my answer, because you might ask me to be a gospel preacher, and I'd lose a lot of friends. That's not an option for me." At him is saying in verse 36, "that I might," as in Jesus, you tell me the person you want me to be, and I'm telling you right now, my answer is yes, I'll be it. See, this is the third step, that when a person has reached this third step, he'll be saved. Step one, I need completely. Step two, I humble myself completely. Step three, I'll do what you ask me to do completely. So with this attitude, there was a sudden surprise for the man. A sudden wonderful thing happened to that man. The day started again, horrible, as all days were for him. Yet he thought the most wonderful thing that could have happened in his life happened. He was healed of his blindness from birth. But now with one question, in verse 35, dost thou believe on the Son of God? Suddenly, from that question, there's a new thought that comes to the man. Suddenly, from that one question, the man's brought into a state of realizing he's dealing directly with God. Suddenly, from that one question, the man is being invited to have God as his friend. Suddenly, from this one question, the man has been brought to have an infinite relationship with God. He's this one question. He's being offered this gift. It's far more valuable than the gift of the sight. And it's the gift of an eternal friendship with God. We can't lose sight of the fact when this great gift of friendship with God was offered to this man. It was offered right after verse 34. Verse 34, they answered and said unto him, thou wast altogether born in sins, and dost thou teach us? And they cast him out. This man is being offered this, is receiving really this great gift of an eternal friendship with God right after he has lost. He's gaining this after he has lost his position of being a Jew in the synagogue. I mean, the man has just experienced the loss of his standing as a Jew in the synagogue. Right after that loss, the man has received many times more than what he lost with an eternal relationship of friendship with God. This is just what Jesus promised of those who lose because of Jesus when Jesus said in Luke 18:29, verily I say unto you, there is no man that has left house or parents or brethren or wife or children for the kingdom of God's sake, who shall not receive manifold more in this present time and in the world to come life everlasting. That verse never meant more to me than my encounter with an Orthodox rabbi, Sam Sitt, in Brooklyn. Sam called me on the phone. He got one of the DVDs. Sam called me on the phone and said that he was ready to talk. So Sam flew out here. We met with him. And after we talked, Sam was convinced that Jesus was the Messiah and God. And Sam prayed to receive Jesus as his Lord and Savior. He was so excited, I remember. And he said that he was going right back to Brooklyn to lead his congregation to receive Jesus as Lord and Savior. And I said, Sam, wait a minute here. I said, let me just encourage you. Take a little time first to get grounded in the Word. Not so fast. And well, Sam didn't listen. So anyway, he went in all of his excitement. He goes back to Brooklyn and he starts telling his congregation about Jesus. They're in shock. Didn't we have a selection committee? What went wrong here? How do we get this guy? They're in shock. And Sam calls me. And he said that he had a conversation with his wife. And his wife told him in no uncertain terms, unless you stop with Jesus, number one, you will lose me as your wife. I'm leaving if you continue with Jesus. Number two, you will lose your children. I'm taking the children with me if you continue with Jesus. Number three, you will lose your house. Because I like to remind you, his wife said, that my father has the actual mortgage on the house. You will be evicted if you continue with Jesus. Number four, you will lose your job. As he explained to me that he's actually working for his wife's father, if he continues with Jesus. Number five, you will lose your congregation as they're going to put you out of the synagogue if you continue with Jesus. Number six, you're going to lose your community as you'll be ostracized if you continue with Jesus. Number seven, you're going to lose all your friends. But none of your friends are going to accept you if you continue with Jesus. So Sam called to tell me all this. And he tells me all he's going to lose if he continues with Jesus. And he tells me he's very sorry, but his decision is not to continue with Jesus. And as Sam was explaining all this to me, I was sitting there trying to feel everything that Sam's feeling, all the loss, if he continues with Jesus. And I was shocked also, I got to tell you. And I was thinking to myself, now what should I say to Sam in response to all this? So what I said to him was that, Sam, I understand all that you're telling me of what you will lose if you continue with Jesus. And I just have one thing to say to you. It's worth it. It's worth it. All the loss, what you will gain, is worth it, considering all the loss if you continue with Jesus. And I told him, with all the loss, it was worth it because Jesus promised in Luke 18:29, verily I say unto you, there's no man, let's just put the word loss, it says left, that has left or lost house or parents or brethren or wife or children for the kingdom of God's sake, who shall not receive manifold more in this present time and in the world to come, life everlasting. And I told Sam, Sam, you don't realize it. You are on the brink of something that's unbelievable. What you will receive if you continue with Jesus as a compensation for all you've lost is manifold more. I didn't convince him. But anyway, this healed blind man shows how all his loss of being cast out was worth it because of what the man suddenly received from Jesus with one question: dost thou believe on the Son of God? An eternal friendship with God. And it all came from that one question in verse 35. Dost thou believe on the Son of God? Now, it's no wonder that such a question in verse 35 should come to the man with so much more than he expected. He never saw.
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1: Are you content? Reminds me of a story I read about a wealthy employer who once heard one of his employees say to another, "If I had $1,000, I'd be perfectly content." So this man stops, turns around, and says, "Excuse me, you know, I have a lot of money, and I've never found contentment from my money, but I want to meet a perfectly contented person. So here you go." Pulls out his checkbook, writes it out, $1,000, signs it, "This is yours." And as he walks away, he overheard that employee say, "Why didn't I ask for $2,000? See, that's the way we are. That's human nature. There's one psychologist who did a lot of study on what brings contentment, and her conclusion was, quote, "If people shoot for a certain level of affluence, thinking it will make them happy, they find that upon reaching it, they become very quickly habituated, and at that point, they start hankering for the next level of income, property, or good health." So, you know, you make thousands, but oh, if only I were a millionaire, then you're a millionaire. If only I were a billionaire. But know this, getting more stuff will not bring happiness or contentment. It's Jesus that you're looking for. And I ask you in closing, have you asked Jesus Christ to come into your life to be your Savior and your Lord? Because the day you do that, your questions will be answered. The day you do that, you'll find the contentment you've been seeking in life.
0: 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Already know God? Invite others to learn more about what it means to follow Jesus. Answers to questions about the Christian faith, online courses for Christian growth, and video messages from Pastor Greg Laurie can be found at harvest.org.
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22: We have been highly indoctrinated on a personal faith and personal salvation. I believe those things, but there are some things God accomplishes through the community that require us to work together, to help one another. We have all these passages in scripture where it says, encourage one another daily. Recognize that all the parts of the body aren't the same. Some are more honorable and some are less honorable. Some have different strengths. Help one another. We're all parts of the same body. We just blow past all of those and go, no, this is pretty much an individual journey. Not really.
21: 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Before we get to today's message, we want to tell you about a helpful book from Pastor Alan. 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Pastor Allen's Lessons from Paul is a 90-day journaling devotional filled with scripture, encouragement, and practical guidance to help you stand strong and become an overcomer. 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